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3: The life of Judas Iscariot is one of the most tragic stories in the Bible. He betrayed Jesus for 30 pieces of silver. But once it happened, he realized what he had done, and he was overwhelmed with grief. Matthew records what happened.
4: Then Judas, his betrayer, seeing that he had been condemned, was full of remorse and returned the 30 pieces of silver to the chief priests and elders. "I have sinned by betraying innocent blood," he said. "What's that to us?" they said. "See to it yourself." So he threw the silver into the sanctuary and departed. Then he went and hanged himself.
3: Well, this is indeed a tragic event. When Judas betrayed Jesus, he may not have even believed it would actually lead to his death. He had watched Jesus avoid attempts on his life before. You see, Judas' desire for money had led to this deceptive rationalization and tragic decision. In fact, as the official treasurer among his peers, he had been stealing money all along. More than any other biblical personality, Judas illustrates Paul's warning.
4: "For the love of money is a root of all kinds of evil, and by craving it, some have wandered away from the faith and pierced themselves with many pangs."
3: Now please understand, money per se is not the problem. Rather, we are to be aware of the power of money in causing us to rationalize sinful decisions and to deceive ourselves regarding the ultimate results. This is the principle for us to live by.
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6: One sat alone beside the highway begging. His eyes were blind, the light he could not see.

We're going to that tremendous doctrinal book, the book of Romans. Before we get into the book of Romans, I'd like for you to visit an Old Testament experience found in the second book of the Bible. This has to do with a little baby. Now you talk about child abuse, they had it. Every little boy baby, every male baby was to be killed. That was orders of the court. Pharaoh said, we've got to cut down on the Israelite race. They're getting too many. And they were. And so he got all of them. He killed every one of them except one. His name was Moses. His mother violated the ultimatum of the State Department and said, it can't be. I will not surrender my baby for death. No matter what. And the Bible said she and her husband were not afraid of the king's commandment. You know why? The king's commandment ran counter to God's commandment. I believe if the mother of Moses and the father of Moses had surrendered or announced and said to Pharaoh's Gestapo or band of bloody killers, I've got a baby and you come get him and throw him in the river, I believe they'd have been guilty of murdering their own child. Just because the State Department says something doesn't mean that all Christians are supposed to obey it unless it's in line with the Word of God. Now, if that's treason, son, you make the most of it. You see, we're living in a generation that just doesn't know who is in authority. But for the Christian, we know who the Lord is. And we know where the authority comes from, the Word of God. So they took the little baby finally after 3 months, and they realized that they'd all about been thinned out and killed out. And the river and the crocodiles had certainly fed on a lot of babies. But there was one they missed. But the mother and the father had to enter into another plan. So they said, let's take him and we'll put him in the water. A lady wrote me, I was talking about the disobedience of the mother and father of Moses and how they refused to obey the murder law. And the lady wrote me and said, now, Brother Roloff, you were incorrect, because they repented and later took their baby to the water and put it in. But I tell you one thing to overlook. He was in the finest little boat a baby ever sailed in. I want you to know, it, as the old man said, it didn't leak a drop. I mean, he sailed, and I guess that's the youngest sailor that ever went into the Navy. And that little old baby was a sailing out across there. And here came the princess sailing down. And then you know, now then, when she took the baby back to the palace, there just happened to be a little slave girl by the name of Miriam that came

And would you believe the princess, with all of her trained maids and mothers and everybody that you could think about, said, "Well, I suppose so," or, "Do you know where I could find one?" And little old Miriam, I think with her heart racing, said, "I know where you can get the best." She said, "We'll fetch her or bring her on." And that little girl raced down to the prayer place in the bushes and said, "Mama, prayer meeting's all over. The Lord has heard, and you've got the job." And that mother ran up there, poor slave mother, and said, "I'd be glad." I don't know, the princess might have said, "Do you know anything about taking care of babies?" And she said, "Yes, I do." And I tell you, I can see her heart.

were full of life-giving milk that belonged to that little baby. And she took it and hugged it tight. Now then, here's what I want to give you. The princess said, you take the baby and I will pay you wages. Wages. Now that's my theme tonight. Wages. Listen. She might get wages, but she got joy out of taking her care of her own little baby. That was about 3 months old. Now then, I want you to go with me to the book of Romans chapter 6, and we'll come to the wages. This is one of the greatest chapters in the book of Romans. He makes some tremendous statements. It said, verse 12, let not sin therefore reign in your mortal body, that ye should obey it in the lust thereof. Verse 14, for sin shall not have dominion over you, for you're not under the law, but under grace. Now then, verse 23, this is the

The wages of sin, but the gift of God is eternal life through Jesus Christ our Lord. I suppose by this time in human history, there have been millions and literally more millions that have tried to do away with those few words that says the wages of sin is death. There's been many a person tried to disprove, discount, reject, and say it just won't work. But that's one verse that always works. The wages of sin. The devil pays wages. God gives reward. A lot of difference. Slaves get wages. God's children get rewards. Which one are you serving tonight? Every one of you is going to make up your mind before the last amen is said to just say, well, I'd rather have

Thank you for joining us today for the Family Altar Program with Lester Roloff. Please join us again tomorrow as we continue the next part of this message. The roots of our ministry are found under the revival tent with sawdust floors, where the old-time preaching of the gospel brought many to the altar. Evangelist Lester Roloff recognized the potential of radio to proclaim the salvation message to as many people as possible. He established the Family Altar Program in 1944. The Roloff Evangelistic Enterprises continues today to minister with the heart of the founder to reach the lost with the message that Christ is the answer. Psalm 78, 6-7 challenges us that the generation to come might know them, even the children which should be born, who should arise and declare them to their children, that they might set their hope in God and not forget the works of God, but keep His commandments. Today, we are building on this godly heritage to reach our nation for Jesus Christ. 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
3: It's Monday, September 7th, 2026, and from Dallas, Texas, this is World Missionary Evangelism on the Air. In just a few moments, Daniel Moore will continue his look at encounters with Christ. But before we hear from WME's president, will you please listen to this very important message? Today, you can call this number, 1-214-942-1678, and be connected with someone right here at World Missionary Evangelism that will pray with you or pray for you. Our prayer line is open Monday through Thursday during our normal operating hours, and it's there for you when you're going through tough times so that you can reach out and know that someone will listen to your needs and someone will help take those needs to the Lord. Once again, to reach the WME prayer line during our normal business hours Monday through Thursday, call 1-214-942-1678. That's 1-214-942-1678.

Welcome, World Missionary Evangelism family. God bless you. Thank you for listening to this program, for being a faithful listener to these times of Bible study that we have together. We couldn't do this program without your prayers, without your support. So thank you so much for your prayers, for the work that God is doing through World Missionary Evangelism. We're continuing our study on encounters with Christ. And as we come to an end of this time of Bible study, we come to one of the greatest encounters of all time, and that is Jesus Christ with Pontius Pilate. This encounter is very important because this is a mirror of today's society. What are people doing with the message of the cross? What are they doing with their encounter with the Lord? We live in a Christian nation, and I use that term very loosely because we've so backslidden from the things of God and from God's ways. It's very sad, and we need to return to God with all our heart. But for the most part, we're a Christian nation. We're based on Christian principles. Our society is based and run by the principles found in the Word of God, found in the Bible. And that's why society has survived for so long. Western society has survived for so long because it's based on Christian principles. The system of law, the system of judges, the system of mercy, it's all because of what's found in the Holy Scriptures, and it's what works. So we're looking at the encounter with Pontius Pilate and Jesus Christ, and that's found in Matthew chapter 27. Now, it's important to know who Pontius Pilate was. He was a Roman governor who governed the areas of Judea and Samaria. And he served during the reign of the emperor Tiberius. Now, the encounter with this Roman governor, he was a man who held great influence. He was a governor. He was responsible for those areas. And he was known for crushing uprisings. That is to say that his word was law. To go against the Romans and to go against the Roman system

0: was a death sentence. It's important that we know how much clout and how much power this man possessed. He was very influential. And so, as we look at this encounter that he has with Christ, this is a man who is used to getting his way. Here he is having an encounter with the King of Kings and the Lord of Lords. Here he is having an encounter with somebody who has greater authority and greater power than he could ever imagine having. And we're looking at Matthew's account of the story, found in Matthew chapter 27, and beginning in verse 11. And Jesus stood before the governor. And the governor asked him, saying, "Art thou the King of the Jews?" And Jesus said unto him, "Thou sayest." And when he was accused of the chief priests and the elders, he answered nothing. Then said Pilate unto him, "Hearest thou how many things they witness against you?" And he answered him to never a word, in so much that the governor marveled greatly. Jesus' silence spoke to his innocence. Jesus refusing to debate these crazed religious leaders spoke volumes to Pontius Pilate. And he is seeing the innocence in Jesus. There was no need for him to defend himself. Remember, he was going in as the sacrificial lamb. The lamb has no say-so. It's used as the sacrifice. And so Jesus is going in as that sacrificial lamb. There's no need to debate these religious leaders. There's no need to defend himself. When God is with you and your cause is that of God's, there's no need to defend yourself. God will defend you. God will speak for you. And so there was no need for him to enter into a debate. We're looking at this from Pontius Pilate's perspective. Romans were big into philosophy. They were big into debating the great scholars and the great lawyers and the great minds came from that time during the Roman government, during the Roman rule. And so scholars would often debate in the streets. They would often plead their case in the streets. And the people would decide who was right and who was wrong. But Jesus had no need to debate. And so this left an impact in Pontius Pilate. Sometimes your silence speaks very loudly. The Bible says, "Be still and know that I am the Lord your God." There is a blessing sometimes in being still, in learning to keep quiet. So many times in my life, I've learned that if I just keep quiet, God can speak. And it's sometimes better to let your silence do the talking. There's a time to speak, and there's a time to declare, and there's a time to be silent. Jesus was going in there as the sacrificial lamb. There was no need to discuss anything. There was no need to debate anything. Remember, people who were going before Pontius Pilate and people who were going up to be judged, this was a death sentence. So you would expect people to plead their cause. You would expect people to cry out for help. I'm assuming he was used to people begging him for mercy. I'm sure he was used to people pleading with him for their life. And here he has an encounter with a man who's willing to lay it all down. And this is ministering to him, because here he is seeing this man who did nothing, who his silence speaks to his innocence, as he's going before these people who are crazed and are accusing him. He doesn't say a word. And that silence is speaking to Pontius Pilate. We learn so much from this encounter that Jesus Christ has with Pontius Pilate. Art thou the king of the Jews? Jesus said unto him, thou hast said. In other words, you have declared it. And you're about to see and meet not only the king of the Jews, but the king of kings and Lord of lords. Let's go into prayer. Father, we thank you today for our WME family. And Lord, we ask your blessing upon them today, that you would be with them and that you would give them strength today, Lord. In Jesus' name we pray. Amen.
1: 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Animals, road trips, riddles, knock-knock jokes, they're all here in this wonderful book by Chantel Grace. 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
6: 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Today on In Touch, the teaching ministry of Dr. Charles Stanley will see that as believers, it's very important that we live a life consistent with our faith. 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
5: Because the Lord loves us and wants the very best for our life, He's spoken to every area of our life from His Word. And especially has He dealt with relationships. For example, relationships in the family, relationships in the church, relationship to the government. And one of the areas to which He has spoken so clearly in His Word is the area of relationships in the marketplace. That is, with employers and employees. An area in which there's been a lot of strife in some towns and cities and throughout the nation, causing division, disharmony, slowed production. In fact, there have been whole cities that have been tied up because of dissension among labor and management. What in the world does God have to say about this area of strife, in this area of relationship that all of us have to deal with, that is, every person who's working outside the home, and I suppose maybe some people working inside the home might have a problem in this area. But God gives us a very clear word concerning this matter of relationships between employees and employers. So I want us to begin by looking at what the Scripture says, first of all, in admonitions to those who are employees. What does God have to say to all of us who work for someone else? Does He have anything specific to say? And if you will notice in all of these passages, and if you look first of all in Ephesians 6, then Colossians 3, and then 1 Timothy 6, and then Titus 2, in every one of these sections of Scripture, each one begins with the same admonition. And the admonition is this, that employees are to be submissive to their employers. Now you say, that's talking about slaves, man. That's exactly the way I feel. You mean to be, I'm to be submissive as a slave? No. Let me give you a little background of why we're talking about slaves here and coming over to employees. Paul wrote these principles to a society in which there were 60 million slaves. That is, one-third of the whole Roman Empire was made up of slaves. And those slaves were considered human tools. They were not considered people. A slave was not a person, but a human tool. In the Roman Empire, their attitude was this. Because we manage and rule the world, why should we do any work? Let those whom we own do the labor while we satisfy ourselves. That was the whole Roman perspective. You had very, very wealthy people, and then you had slaves. These people could not marry. They could cohabit. They could have children. But even their children were the possessions of the slave owners. A slave had absolutely no rights whatsoever. Anything a slave owner wanted to do to a slave, he had the right to do so, and there was no justice for the slaves. So that a slave was a possession, a thing, a tool, something that could carry out labor for the slave owner. But on the other hand, those slaves were doctors. Slaves were teachers. They were stewards. They were secretaries. They were artists. They were musicians. And oftentimes the slave owner, the master, dearly loved the slave. Well, in many of these churches, there were slave owners and slaves who seated side by side. Sometimes it was the slave who was the man who stood in the pulpit, so to speak, or who did the preaching, and the slave owner was sitting out there listening. He was doing the teaching, and the slave owner was doing the learning. So now the slave and the master worshiping God together, something began to happen in their spirit and their attitude toward each other. And here comes Paul talking about God loving everyone equally. And God loves us all unconditionally. And God loves us no matter what our performance is. And we're to love one another and to do unto others as we would have them do unto us. I'll tell you what happened. Something began to happen in the relationships of slaves and slave owners. And so when you read the little book of Philemon, here is Paul writing to this slave owner about his slave and how he should treat him as a brother. Well, the same principles that apply to slave and slave owners, the same principles today, some 2,000 years later, apply to employers and employees. Now, you may feel like a slave where you work. We're not talking about slave and slave owners. We're talking about employers and employees, and the principles are the same. And the first admonition to employees is that employees are to be submissive to, that they are to obey their employers. You say, well, now you don't know my employer. Now, that's not even the issue. The issue is, what does God say and what does he mean by what he says? Now, I want us to look at several of these passages. Look, if you will, first of all, in Ephesians chapter 6. Beginning in verse 5, he says, slaves or employees. Now, let's just remember, we're talking about employees and employers, and no matter what you think about the person who employs you, remember what God is saying. Slaves or employees are to be obedient to those who are their employers or their bosses according to the flesh. That is, they are your boss according to the flesh, not according to the Spirit, because God the Heavenly Father is. And he says, this is to be done with fear and trembling in the sincerity of your heart. That is, it is to be a sincere recognition. Not only does he say we are to be obedient, but in other verses, for example, he says in Colossians chapter 3, verse 22, slaves, in all things, obey those who are your masters on earth, not with external service as those who merely please men, but with a sincerity of the heart, fearing the Lord. Then again, for example, in 1 Timothy chapter 6, verse 1, let all who are under the yoke as slaves regard their own masters as worthy of all honor. And then again, he says in Titus, chapter 2, verse 9, urge employees to be subject to their own masters in everything. Be well-pleasing, not argumentative. Now, He says in two of these passages here that that submission is to be in everything, in every aspect. Here, and again, for example, he says in 1 Peter chapter 2, servants, be submissive to your masters with all respect, not only to those who are good and gentle, but also to those who are unreasonable. So now he says that this submission should be in all things. So the question is, do you mean to tell me that I am to obey my employer in everything he tells me to do? Go back, if you will, to Acts chapter 5. There's a single verse that settles that issue. In verse 29 of chapter 5 of Acts, Peter and the apostles answered and said, we must obey God rather than men. So that the limitation on submission to employers, the limitation of submission is whenever you're asked to do anything dishonest, violate a scriptural principle, violate the word of God, then you have a right to refuse to obey those who are in authority over you. So the first admonition here is the admonition of submission. Now he says this is the spirit in which employees are to serve the employers. What is that? Well, let's look, if you will, in 1 Peter chapter 2, verse 18. He says, employees, be submissive to your employers with all respect, not only to those who are good and gentle, but also to those who are unreasonable. You say, well, I was afraid we were going to get to that verse. Because sometimes you may work for someone who is extremely unreasonable. I did not say that they commanded you to violate a spiritual principle. They're just unreasonable. Listen to what he says. With all respect, we are to be submissive, not only to those who are good and gentle, but also to those who are unreasonable. How in the world could we ever justify God saying that we are to be submissive to those who require of us things that we consider very unreasonable and unfair? Well, there is a major verse in all of these passages that is the real key to what God's after in this whole matter of relationships between employees and employers. Listen to what he says now in verse 19. He says, for this finds favor. What finds favor? When employees submit to the requirements of employers, we're to be submissive, he says, even to those who are not gentle, those who are harsh, those who are ugly, those who are unreasonable, those who put tasks upon us that are more than we think is right. He says, for this finds favor, if for the sake of conscience toward God, a man or woman bears up under sorrows when suffering unjustly. Now he says, when you and I do what is required of us, and we think it's tough, it's hard, it's harsh and unjust, he says, when you and I obey those in authority over us, God says we will find favor in his eyes. Now, my friend, the next time you complain and moan and groan and go to somebody else that you work for and you just let your boss have it behind his back, you remember that you are violating the Word of God. And I figured I wouldn't get a single amen on that, and I didn't. There's some things you can just naturally guess. Listen to what he says. He said, listen, he says now, for this finds favor if for the sake of conscience toward God a man bears up under sorrows when suffering unjustly. For what credit is there if when you sin and are harshly treated you endure it with patience? For if when you do what is right and suffer for it, you patiently endure it, this finds favor with God. Now, he says, when you and I sin and then we get penalized and we're mistreated, he said, there's no reward in that, but when we are mistreated, treated unjustly, requirements are harsh, we don't think it's fair, and we endure it, we bear up under it, and go ahead and do what is required of us. Twice he says, this finds favor with God. Now listen to this. Why does it find favor with God? I want you to look at a verse here, and I'm going to come back to this in just a moment, because it's very important in the whole idea of what he's saying. Look, if you will, in Titus chapter 2 for a moment. We come back to this, but I want you to notice this because it relates to exactly what we're saying here. Titus chapter 2, and look, if you will, let's read verses 9 and 10 because we will come back to them shortly. Verses 9 and 10 says, urge employees to be subject to their employers in everything, to be well-pleasing, not argumentative, not pilfering or stealing from them, but showing all good faith in order that. That is, why is an employee to act this way? Why is their spirit Why is it so important that our spirit be this way? That they may adorn the doctrine of God, our Savior, in every respect. That is, you see, our response on our job, in our vocation, is going to reflect upon the doctrine we believe and the very gospel of the kingdom of God. Go back, if you will, to 1 Timothy chapter 6. Listen to what he says again, verse 1. Let all who are under the yoke as slaves, as employees, regard their own employers as worthy of all honor, so that the name of God and their doctrine may not be spoken against. Here's what he's saying. He says, listen, the Christian in the marketplace needs to be very, very sensitive to this, that our right conduct and our proper response of submission to authority, responding, honoring, and respecting those who have authority over us, he said, what we are doing by being obedient to those in authority is that we are defending the truth of the gospel. We are defending by our conduct the very message of the truth. He says, and when we do so, one of these days, they are going to adorn, they're going to respect the gospel that we preach. And my friend, it's one thing to sit in the church pew and sing songs and pray prayers and give money. Listen, where the Christian life needs to be lived out is where you're working. Those are the folks who are looking, and your employer has a right to examine your faith. Back to 1 Peter now, he says, when you and I suffer unjustly on the job, he says, this finds favor with God. He says, God, listen, you say, wait a minute, you mean to tell me that when I hurt on the job, that finds favor with God? Yes, it does. You say, is that fair? Yes, it is. What have I told you time and time again? God isn't interested in our ease, comfort, and pleasure, but in the witness of our faith. So what happens when you and I are mistreated on the job, and we endure that and respond properly? Listen to what he's saying. Verse 21 of 1 Peter 2. For you have been called for this purpose. You say, wait a minute, you mean to tell me that I'm called to suffer on the job? Yes. Since Christ also suffered for you, leaving you an example of how to suffer on your job. You say, I never looked at the cross that way. Look at this. Leaving you an example of how to suffer on the job. For you to follow in his steps. Now let me ask you a question. Was he mistreated because he deserved it? No. How did he respond? He didn't fight back. He didn't defend himself. He always responded in love. What Peter is saying here is this. When you and I are mistreated on the job, we have to respond like the Lord Jesus Christ responded. And in so doing, what do? We establish the truth of the gospel. We establish the testimony that the word of God works. That we who profess to name the name of Jesus Christ, not only profess that, but we demonstrate it on our job when our employer knows he's mistreating us, we know he's mistreating us, and we respond in love. I want to tell you, my friend, that is a far greater testimony than standing in a church building and doing anything. So he says, listen, verse 22, Christ committed no sin, no deceit found in his mouth. While being reviled, he did not revile in return. While suffering, he uttered no threats, but kept entrusting himself to him who judges righteousness. And did you get that? He entrusted himself when he was being mistreated to him who judges righteously. What is the employee to do when the employer mistreats him? He is to trust himself or herself into the hands of the one who makes all judgments righteously, because he says something in a few moments that will encourage you. Now, verse 24, he himself bore our sins in his body on the cross, that we may die to sin and live to righteousness, for by his wounds you and I were healed. Now, isn't it interesting that one of the most important verses about the cross and about the death of the Lord Jesus Christ is a part of a whole passage that deals with the relationship of employees to employers. So he says that attitude of submission, no matter how you're treated, unless it violates the principle of the Word of God, we are to be submissive and yield and submit and be in subjection to respecting and honoring our employers, not in the spirit of criticism. Now, you may have a struggle with that, what he's saying here. But the goal, if you remember, go back to 1 Timothy. The goal, 1 Timothy chapter 6, is worthy of our suffering. So what is that goal? He says, chapter 6, verse 1, let all who are under the yoke as slaves regard their own masters as worthy of all honor, so that the name of God and our doctrine may not be spoken against. So let me ask you a question. When you get irritated and you fret in your job, you've been mistreated, you've been put in a bad spot, you don't like your office, everybody's ignoring you, you've been put off doing something that you're not supposed to be doing, what is your response? The Bible says you're to respond in submission and in love, trusting Almighty God, who is the big boss, to righteously judge and to vindicate you. And I'm going to show you that's what he's going to say in a few moments. God is the one who takes care of that. Our responsibility is to respond in love, respecting and honoring the employer, even when we're mistreated. And to remember this, he says, you and I find favor. Listen, we find favor with God because what he's done is this. If God puts you in a bad position, allows you to be in a tough position, what he's doing is giving you the privilege of what? Demonstrating the life of the Lord Jesus Christ in visible, living, human form so that those about you can see the way Jesus lived. You are, where you work, the living gospel of Jesus Christ. Now, usually the response is, when you get mistreated, I'm quitting, I'm going to find myself another job, I'm getting out of here. My friend, could it be that God has placed you there and trusted you?

0: with ill will and trusted you with mistreatment in order that he may demonstrate through you his wonderful gospel? Is it that you're prone to just want to get out because you're mistreated? Nobody respects you. Nobody loves you. They don't live up to what they promised you, so you want out. Is it better to get out, or is it better to give a strong, undeniable, unforgettable witness of the gospel of Jesus Christ? According to the scripture, he says, you will pattern your conduct after the life of Christ if you hang in there and respond in love.
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0: Now listen, I've had some jobs in my life. They didn't last long, not because I didn't do a good job, but because I was on my way to doing something else. But one of the toughest jobs I ever had, I worked in the textile mill, and within 30 minutes after I arrived on the job every day, every stitch on me was soaking sopping wet. Now, I'll tell you, I didn't like the job, to be honest. The only way I survived working in that hot place was reminding myself of that passage. God, I'm doing this for you. Because the truth is, my boss was very, very tough. He was mean. And the only thing that mattered to him was get it done. And if you are a college student, you are a slave. But I survived. And I survived every day because I knew that I was not serving him. I was serving God. You know what happens when you get that attitude? You get freed up. You don't care what he says. Doesn't make any difference. You're going to be obedient because you're serving the Lord. And all of a sudden, it's amazing how you can serve your employer so freely if you see it coming from Jesus. So he says, whatever you do, do your work enthusiastically, throw your whole heart into it, as for the Lord rather than for men, knowing that from the Lord you will receive the reward of the inheritance. It is the Lord Christ whom you serve. Did you hear that? It is not your employer. It is the Lord Christ whom you and I serve.
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10: John 13:1. Jesus knew that the hour had come for him to leave this world and go to the Father. Jesus' popularity rose dramatically after he raised Lazarus from the dead. When he entered Jerusalem, multitudes shouted, "Blessed is the King of Israel!" This was precisely what the disciples had in mind. Jesus would be king, and they would be his team. They were so convinced this was about to happen, they even began to quarrel which of them was considered to be greatest. Would Peter and Andrew have rank over James and John? Or would James and John have rank over everyone else? What they didn't understand, although Jesus told them often, was that their king would soon be crucified. The meal they were about to enjoy together would be their last before his death. Jesus was concerned about his disciples quarreling, so he gave them another lesson in humility. He began to wash his disciples' feet. This was truly radical, the opposite of the disciples' ambition for power, position, and prestige. Jesus knew that he had come from God and was returning to God. His sense of identity was so secure that he could do slave work without concern for what others thought. And because he's made us children of God, 1 John 3:1, we're secure as well.
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13: The Scriptures have been breathed out by God. The supreme source for the content of Scripture is not some person who's spinning out yarns and myths from his own perspective, but the claim that the apostle is making here, the apostolic claim, is that the source of Scripture is God himself, that God breathes it out.
14: We'd probably all agree that studying the Bible is an important part of spiritual growth. Yet many of us, if we're honest, find it challenging to read the Bible on our own. So how can we grow in confidence to study God's Word for ourselves? Hello, I'm Dave Theriault, and this is the Monday edition of Renewing Your Mind. I'm glad you've joined us. Today we begin a study of Dr. R.C. Sproul's series, Five Things Every Christian Needs to Grow. And the first thing we need to grow is, very simply, we need to know how to study the Bible. Dr. Sproul will teach us how to do that in just a moment. 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
13: I want to look, first of all, at what the Bible says about the importance of Bible study. So I'll direct your attention initially to Paul's second letter to Timothy, to the third chapter. Now, it's important for us to understand the context in which the apostle writes the admonition that we're going to read in a few moments, that Paul is at the very end of his life. He stands accused by the Roman government. He is under a death sentence, and he is awaiting his imminent execution. And so his final advice to his disciple Timothy is contained in this second letter to him. And so as we read it, we observe that what Paul is instructing his disciple Timothy to do, by extension, has enormous relevance for us. Now, he says in chapter 3, in verse 12, "Yes, and all who desire to live godly in Christ Jesus will suffer persecution. But evil men and impostors will grow worse and worse, deceiving and being deceived." Now, that's the immediate context in which he gives the following exhortation. He's talking about how facing persecution is the lot of every Christian and the Christian community. And Paul, in the midst of this violent persecution under the Emperor Nero, is saying to Timothy, hey, things are going to get worse and worse. And people are going to come along who are imposters, who will seek to defraud you, to lead you into falsehood, who will deceive the people of God, and they themselves are deceived. And so this problem of deceiving people by distorting the truth of God is one that presents itself as a major problem in every generation and for every Christian community. And the apostle, following after Jesus, is profoundly concerned that Christian people be solidly rooted and grounded in the truth so that they may not be deceived and led astray by false teaching. And then in verse 16, he says, "All Scripture is given by inspiration of God. Now, this is the Bible's claim to divine inspiration. I remember when I was a little boy, and there was a fellow in our community who was a couple of years older than I was, and he was something of a bully, and he used to make fun of me and hurt my feelings and call me names, and sometimes I'd come home crying to my mother and say, he said such and such about me, and my mother would wipe away my tears, and she had her favorite response to this. She said, when people talk like that about you, son, she said, consider the source. Now, when we talk about the source, here is the key text. First of all, when Paul says all scripture, he's saying here all the graphe. Now, the graphe is the word that was used in antiquity to refer to the Old Testament. So at the very least, Paul is claiming that all of the writings of the Old Testament are inspired of God. Now, elsewhere in the New Testament, we see the similar claim that would include the New Testament writings as well in this same category of Scripture. But what Paul is saying is that Scripture is inspired of God, all of it. Now, the word that is used here that is translated by the English word inspire is a word that has doctrinal ramifications and consequences, and it's a decent translation. However, to be very precise and very technical, the word that is used here in the text is translated by the phrase God breathed. And it refers to God's breathing out rather than God's breathing in. When you use the term inspire, that means to breathe into something. But the text here has to do with God's breathing out. And we breathe out when we speak. Our words are carried, as it were, on the waves of the air that we breathe out. And so what Paul is saying here is that the Bible, that the Scriptures, have been breathed out by God. That is, he's making a statement about the origin of the content of those things that are found in sacred writ. That the source, the supreme source for the content of Scripture is not some late first century or second century redactor or editor or some person who's spinning out yarns and myths from his own perspective, but the claim that the apostle is making here, the apostolic claim, is that the source of Scripture is God himself, that God breathes it out. Now, the doctrine of inspiration speaks about how God, through the Holy Spirit, superintends the human authors in such a way that they are inspired by the power of the Holy Ghost to ensure that what is written is, in fact, what has its origin in the very mind of God. So the Bible is the Word of God that comes to us through the means of human authors, but humans who are not just engaged in speculation, but authors who have been empowered and superintended by the Holy Ghost to ensure that what is produced is nothing less than the Word of God. That's why the prophets in the Old Testament could preface their teaching by saying, thus saith the Lord. All right, well then Paul says, all of the Scripture is given by this God-breathing, this inspiration of God, and it is profitable for what? What's its practical value? What good is it? What's the use? Why should we be engaged in Bible study? It's profitable for doctrine. Now, what does that mean? Some people, you know, in our day and age say, oh, we don't need to be worried about doctrine. Doctrine divides. No, doctrine instructs. Doctrine gives you the foundation for your very life. What the Bible is doctrine. The Bible gives you the content of divine truth. That's what doctrine is all about. To despise doctrine is to despise the Word of God. It's profitable for doctrine, for reproof. Now, this is something. We, even after we're converted, still need to be corrected. If we're going to grow in our sanctification, we need to have our sins revealed to us. And, you know, again, I mentioned a little while ago about using our critical apparatus when we are examining theories and so on. I was a philosophy major in school, and one of the things that we were taught constantly was to analyze, examine, to critique, everything that we wrote and not just take something as being absolutely true simply because it was printed on a page, but we had to subject it to rigorous criticism. And I have found, however,

But when I come to the pages of sacred scripture, something different happens. Now I'm the one who is subjected to criticism because I am underneath the scripture. The scripture is not underneath me. And there is no worse arrogance than to seem that we can stand over and above the word of God and subject it to our critique. Rather, it subjects us to its critique, and it is profitable for this reproof that we may be corrected. For reproof, for correction, and for instruction in righteousness. To what end? What is the ultimate purpose? Comes in the final clause. That the man of God may be complete, thoroughly equipped for every good work. Now, Paul is writing to Timothy and said, Timothy, get in the Word. That's where you will get this profit that will make you a complete Christian. If you neglect the study of God's Word, your life will be incomplete. You will be missing out on this vast resource, this treasury of truth that is contained within it. Now, finally, to be a Christian is to be a disciple of Jesus Christ. And the word disciple in the New Testament, mathetes, in the Greek, means simply learner. So anyone who would be a disciple of Christ must be a learner of the teaching of Christ. And we get the word discipline from that. In this regard, just like anything else, if I'm lacking self-discipline, the best thing I can do is to place myself under the discipline of somebody else. If you have struggled to be disciplined in studying sacred scripture, then let me suggest to you that you get in a class. Get in Bible study fellowship or a group like that where you're engaged in a regular process of Bible study. I would like to ask those who are present in the studio audience today, how many of you have read every single word that's printed in the Bible? Let me see your hands. All right, that's about half of the group that's assembled here. Now, let me just say to those who are listening on radio that the people who are assembled in this room today are people, for the most part, who have been Christians for years. And they're devout Christians, and they are people who come on a regular basis to these lectures because they're so much interested in adult Christian education. And yet, only 50% of this group have completed the entire text of sacred scripture. Now, I say that for a reason. That, incidentally, in groups that I speak to around the country, this percentage that we have here today is extremely high. The overwhelming majority of Christians who have been Christians for 10 years have never completed the entire reading of sacred scripture. And I want to ask the question this morning, why? Why would that be? You would think that we would take to the scripture like a duck takes to water. I mean, if we believe that the Bible is the Word of God, how would we want to go another day without making sure that we hear every single word that comes from the mouth of God? Well, I think that the biggest reason many of us fail to complete the reading of the entire scriptures is how we go about it in the first place. Most people endeavor to read the Bible initially from cover to cover. And they start with good intentions with the book of Genesis. And there's a basic familiarity, at least with some of the stories and narratives that are found in Genesis. And Genesis, by the way, is basically narrative. It tells us historical events. It tells us stories about people like ourselves, about the patriarchs, Abraham, Isaac, and Jacob, about the drama of the life and the trials of Joseph, for example. It's like reading a novel. It's very gripping, absorbing, and interesting. And then we move from Genesis into Exodus. And again, the flavor of narrative and drama continues. And we've all seen the movie, The Ten Commandments, with Charlton Heston playing Moses. So we have a basic familiarity with the conflict between Pharaoh and Moses and the children of Israel, and so on. That's part of the fabric of our cultural history. And so there's a certain familiarity, and we read that, and we're comfortable. And then all of a sudden, as soon as we finish Exodus, we run smack dab into Leviticus. And Leviticus goes over and over these minute
laws

relate to that. When I enrolled in college as a freshman, I had to declare a major. And I thought the thing that I would like to learn about was history, because I had liked history in grade school and in high school. And so I signed up as a history major in college. And my first course in college in history was the history of civilization. It began with the Sumerians and the Akkadians and the Egyptians and the Chinese and everything, and went from antiquity all the way up to World War II in my first semester, my first course in history. I made a D in the course, and at the end of that course, I changed my major because I got lost. I was overwhelmed with details, overwhelmed with facts. I had no basic outline of the history of the world to sort out all of this myriad of detail that was new to me. It was really a knowledge explosion that I was simply not prepared for. And then I discovered later on that once I had a skeletal outline of the history of Western civilization, of the major movements that took place in the major epochs of Western history, then I was able to fit things in, sort it out, and come to an easier understanding. But to have knowledge, first you have to have the outline. You have to have the basic structure, and then you add to that structure and build on the structure in order to complete your knowledge. And so the way I recommend that people study the Bible, particularly for the first time, is to do it like this. Start reading at Genesis, read Exodus, then move to Joshua, to Judges, to 1 and 2 Samuel, to Ezra and Nehemiah. That's how I tell people to read the Old Testament. And that's a very, very small portion of the Old Testament. But what is it that I've just advised people to do? I've given them a historical overview of the Old Testament. It's an introduction to Old Testament history, starting way back at creation, going through the patriarchs, going through the Exodus, going through the conquest of Canaan under the military leadership of Joshua, drama, interest, reading like a novel, okay? And then at the end of the book of Joshua, we enter into that interim period where Israel is led not by a king, but by charismatically endowed individuals who were called judges. And the book of Judges is a really exciting book to read. And then at the end of Judges, we read 1 and 2 Samuel, where we learn of the transition from this loose federation of tribes led by judges over to the kingdom that is established with Saul and then with David and Solomon and so on, so that we get a sense of what is going on in Jewish history. And then you read about what happens during the exile and the return from exile with Ezra and Nehemiah. And so after that, you have that overview of Old Testament history. Then you can go back in and plug in the rest so that you can fill out the skeletal framework. Now, the second stage that I advocate for people who are studying the Old Testament at this point is after they first read Genesis, Exodus, Joshua, Judges, 1 and 2 Samuel, Ezra, and Nehemiah, that phase two for the Old Testament is to read Amos and Hosea, two short books that are called minor prophets. In the Old Testament, there are 12 minor prophets. But two of the most famous and most important of the minor prophets are Amos and Hosea. And by reading those two books, a person gets a taste of the prophetic literature, a taste of what the prophets' concerns were in the nation of Israel. Then I ask that they read Jeremiah, who's one of the major prophets. I mean, you have Jeremiah, Isaiah, Ezekiel, and Daniel. But I think the easiest of the four to start with is Jeremiah. And so I recommend that people read Jeremiah. And then I ask people to read Ecclesiastes and the Song of Solomon. Not tackling the book of Job yet, but looking at Ecclesiastes and Song of Solomon, two very short books in the Old Testament, that introduce you to the wisdom literature of the Old Testament. Because we have wisdom literature, the poetic books, we have the historical books, and we have the prophets, are the divisions.

0: visions that we find in the Old Testament literature. And then finally, I recommend the reading of the Psalms and the Proverbs, although I have a different kind of technique for the Psalms that I'll mention in a few moments. And so that's the way I would approach the reading of the Old Testament. And then, of course, the next stage is you fill in the blanks, what you haven't read before. Now you have the structure and the framework to go back and read Leviticus and Deuteronomy and the other prophets and so on. Now, I do the same kind of thing with the New Testament. I suggest that people read one gospel first. And my recommendation is that they read, first of all, the Gospel of Luke. We're at least familiar with the Christmas story, the narratives that introduce the birth of Jesus. And Luke's writing is extremely rich, and it was written especially for Gentiles, and that's who we are. We don't have to have all the knowledge of the Old Testament literature. The allusions that are made, for example, in Matthew's gospel might escape us. We don't get those so often in the Gospel of Luke. Plus, Luke, as an author, wrote two books in the New Testament. He wrote a sequel to the gospel called the Book of Acts. And so we can see, by reading Luke's gospel, the continuity between the life of Christ and then the experiences of the apostles in the early church that are recorded in the Book of Acts. So I would say read first of all Luke, then second of all Luke's second volume, namely the Book of Acts, and then I recommend that people read the Book of Ephesians, which is their introduction to Paul's teaching, and then to 1 Corinthians. Because 1 Corinthians is so filled with practical issues that arose in the early church that Paul addresses in the Corinthian congregation. Then I suggest that people read 1 Peter to get a taste of Peter's concerns, and then the first epistle of Paul to Timothy, because this is one of the so-called pastoral epistles of the New Testament, and then graduate to two big books, the book of Hebrews, which is one of the richest books in all of Scripture to communicate the person and work of Christ to us. And then finally, to read Paul's magnum opus, his great theological work, the Epistle to the Romans. And so it goes like this: Acts, Ephesians, 1 Corinthians, 1 Peter, 1 Timothy, Hebrews, and Romans. And then, just as we've done in the Old Testament, go back and read the rest of the New Testament books after you've familiarized yourself. Now, as a practical method, I often say to people, you may want to combine your reading of Old and New Testament literature on a system. What I used to do was I read so many chapters in the Old Testament and so many chapters in the New Testament every day until I completed the study of Scripture. And my discipline was to do this, to read one psalm each day, to read five chapters from the Old Testament every day, and four chapters from the New Testament, which gave me really 10 chapters in all. Six from the Old, four from the New. And remember, the Old Testament is much larger than the New Testament, so even with that process, I would finish the New Testament before I would finish the Old Testament. But I think that this is a helpful scheme to follow, even if you're a veteran of Bible study. And finally, I would say to people that if you're going to be a student of the Bible, you have to read the Bible existentially. And what that means is this: not that you adopt the philosophy of existentialism, but that you become involved in what you're reading. You don't just sit back as a spectator, untouched, unmoved by the text of Scripture, but get in the socks, get in the shoes of Abraham. Ask yourself, how does Jacob feel when he encounters God in this particular incident that is recorded in Scripture? What does this word say to me? How does it penetrate my life where I live today? That's what I mean by reading the Bible existentially.
1: If we venture existentially, as Dr. Sproul says, into the Word of God, how powerful that could be. A Wrinkle in Time author, Madeleine L'Engle, once wrote that the reason we read, the reason human beings study the art of storytelling, is because it will help us to live our lives more fully, more courageously, and more freely. 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
5: The story of Jonah being swallowed by a fish and surviving has led to heated debate through the centuries. But the point isn't how it happened, but why. Today on Turning Point, Dr. David Jeremiah answers that question as he shares more from his series, Jonah, the Runaway Prophet. 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
6: And thank you for joining us, and welcome to this new week. We continue our study of the book of Jonah, and we've called this study The Runaway Prophet, and we're following Jonah on his contest with God to stay in God's will, and following God's determination to bring his prophet back home and make him productive again. So here we go with part one of Hitting Rock Bottom. This is Jonah 1:17, and we'll be there in just a moment. We have the study guides, we have the CD packages, we have the video package. You can get these materials from Turning Point at davidjeremiah.org and order them all for the study of this book. We would love to have you join us as we finish up this book together, and you can do so by using these materials. They're very helpful, especially if you're going to use this material for a small group. Don't forget also, during this month, we're making available our special 27 calendar, The Light of the World, Turning Point's annual calendar project. I've been doing this now for almost 50 years, and this calendar is just one of the most beautiful ones we've ever done because it reflects the title, The Light of the World. The photography is just beautiful. Some of the most beautiful scenes you will ever find, and it's a wonderful wall calendar that you can use to keep track of your events or just to enjoy as you see it every day, hanging someplace in your home, in the kitchen, in your study, in your bedroom, wherever. It's a wonderful reminder of God's wonderful provision of light in darkness. Ask for your copy when you send your gift to Turning Point during this month. And now here is part one of Hitting Rock Bottom. On a February morning in 2025, off the coast of Chilean Patagonia, A kayaker named Adrian was out for what looked like an ordinary paddle. He came home with a story he will carry with him for the rest of his life. Patagonia is a land of green mountains, cold blue water, and humpback whales that pass through each year. Those whales can reach 50 feet long, and they feed on tiny krill and are known to be gentle. That morning, Adrian paddled while his father filmed from another kayak, and then the surface beneath him began to swell. The kayak lifted, and it vanished. His father shouted his name, but there was no answer, only an empty circle of water where his son had been. Adrian later said, "I closed my eyes, and when I opened them, I realized I was inside the whale's mouth. I felt a slimy texture on my face, and all I could see was dark blue and white. Then, as suddenly as it had swallowed him, the whale opened its mouth and released him. Adrian popped back up, coughing and shaking, but alive. I thought I was going to die," he said, "but God gave me a second chance." There is probably no story in the Bible that has produced more jeering and mockery than the story of Jonah and the great fish. Some people say it's the Achilles heel of the Bible. Most people stumble over one issue. They just cannot imagine how a fish could swallow a man and keep him alive for 3 days and then release him. The idea is not as impossible as some assume. Writers like Grace Kellogg have noted that whale sharks and great baleen whales have mouths large enough to take in a human being. These creatures have no teeth, and they feed by filtering food from the water. A whale caught near Cape Cod in the 1930s was nearly 100 feet long, with a mouth reportedly large enough to swallow a horse. Now let's look at our text. Here's what Jonah says. "Now the Lord had prepared a great fish to swallow Jonah, and Jonah was in the belly of the fish 3 days and three nights." Please note that the text does not argue or try to explain or apologize for what happened to Jonah. It simply says, this is what God did. The Lord Jesus clearly believed this story. He didn't think it was a myth or somebody made it up. He linked his own resurrection to it. He said, as Jonah was 3 days and three nights in the belly of a fish, so he would be 3 nights and 3 days in the belly of the earth. The real issue is not what kind of fish it was. The real issue is whether we believe in a God of miracles. And let me tell you something you may be surprised about. If you believe Genesis 1:1, you will be okay. In the beginning, God created the heavens and the earth. Anyone who believes in God as creator should not struggle with this story. Ladies and gentlemen, if God made the universe, if he created the heavens and the earth, he could surely prepare a great fish. And if none existed, he could make one for his purpose. The Bible simply says, the Lord prepared a great fish. Did you know that the word whale is not found in the text? We do not know what species this fish was in the Bible. It doesn't tell us, because the point is not the kind of fish, but that the Lord prepared it. If you are an inductive Bible student, you will probably already know the fact that in the book of Jonah, the Lord prepared four things. If you read through the book, he prepared a fish to rescue Jonah. Then he prepared a vine to show Jonah a glimpse of comfort. Then he prepared a worm to take the comfort away and expose his selfishness. And then he prepared an east wind so Jonah would understand the compassion that God had for a lost city. This story of Jonah is about God pursuing his disobedient servant. What he did with Jonah, he still does with us. He corrects and disciplines us because he loves us. He loves us too much to let us keep running away from him. So let's consider the purpose behind the great fish that he prepared for Jonah. Purpose number one, to rescue Jonah from drowning. Jonah probably thought that being thrown overboard was the worst thing that could happen to him. Remember, they discovered among the sailors that he was the one responsible for the storm. So in order to get rid of the storm, they decided they had to get rid of Jonah, and they threw him overboard. If you read Jonah's prayer in the second chapter, he refers to the thoughts that he had, that he was floating down through the sea. So I'm going to jump over to Jonah chapter 2 and just read what Jonah said about his experience. "You cast me into the deep, into the heart of the seas, and the floods surrounded me. All your billows and your waves passed over me. The waters surrounded me, even to my soul. The deep closed around me. Weeds were wrapped around my head. I went down to the moorings of the mountains, and the earth with its bars closed behind me forever." Jonah sank to the bottom of the ocean. He may have come back up. Perhaps he drifted back up for a moment, as a drowning man sometimes does. But his experience was one of absolute total terror. He knew his life was about to end. But God had a lifeguard waiting for him, and he sent his lifeguard to pick him up. God could have allowed Jonah to drown. When people disobey us, we sometimes grow so angry, we wish the worst would happen to them. We wouldn't care if they drowned. Just get them out of our life, we think. But God did not deal with Jonah out of anger. He dealt with him out of love. He allowed Jonah to feel the terrible fear of the ocean, yet at the same time, he sent a great fish to rescue him from drowning. So the first thing that happened was God sent a fish to rescue Jonah from drowning. But then he sent that fish also to return Jonah to Nineveh. God prepared that great fish not just to save Jonah from drowning, but to take him where he did not want to go, back toward Nineveh. I think there's a little humor in this. God said, "Go to Nineveh." Jonah said, "No," and boarded a ship, headed the opposite direction, as far away as he could go. And God said, "Oh, no, you don't." The storm hits. Jonah goes overboard. God sends the fish to pick him up, and the fish turns him around and takes him back where he started. Jonah had paid a lot of money to run from God. But God arranged his return, and it was free. By the end of chapter 2, God speaks to the fish, and Jonah gets dropped off right on dry land. Jonah verse 10 of chapter 2 says, "So the Lord spoke to the fish, and it vomited Jonah onto dry land." Now, the Bible doesn't tell us exactly where Jonah was dropped off. Most likely it was somewhere along the Mediterranean coast, but it was still a long way to Nineveh. In other words, Jonah had to walk the rest of the way originally assigned to him. That great fish was not just God's rescue plan. That great fish was God's return plan. And God saved Jonah from drowning, and he sent him right back to Nineveh. So he sent the fish to rescue Jonah from drowning and to return Jonah to Nineveh. And then number 3, to reach Jonah's heart. The Bible says in verse 17 of chapter 1, "And Jonah was in the belly of the fish 3 days and 3 nights." Now, Jonah's real problem was not geography. Jonah's problem was his heart. He hated the Ninevites. He lacked compassion for them, and he was out of fellowship with God. God told him to go preach the gospel to the Ninevites, and Jonah said, "I'm not going to do it," because he was afraid God would save them, and he didn't want them to be saved. Jonah was a prodigal. Like the son of Luke 15, he tried to outrun his father and discovered that rebellion always takes us lower than we planned. He avoided the pig pen, but when the prodigal experienced even worse, he came back to God. William Backus has written a book called The Paranoid Prophet. It's a very interesting book. It's an imagination of Jonah speaking to a therapist about his ordeal. If you ever get that book, you'll find it fun to read. At one point, Jonah says to the therapist, "I turned just in time to see it coming. A sea creature the size of a ship was racing toward me, its mouth open. Screaming in terror, I was swallowed whole. The darkness was total. The noise around me was like a huge machine. I knew nothing but terror. It was awful. It was terrible. But God was getting Jonah's attention. the belly of that fish became God's classroom, where Jonah finally had no voice to hear but the Lord's. I wonder if you've ever been in a place like that. A place where God finally had your full attention. I mean, God sometimes puts his children in places of seclusion so they can see what is really going on in their hearts. His purpose in discipline is never destruction, but always restoration. The Lord desires to bring his children back to himself, even when they have run far away. Notice just how far Jonah's heart was from God at this point. In chapter 1, the pagan sailors prayed while Jonah was sleeping, and they begged Jonah to call on his God, but there is no record in the text that Jonah ever prayed until he was in the water. God shut every other door, and finally Jonah had nowhere to go but to pray. Have you ever been there? Have you ever heard anybody say, well, I've tried everything else, I guess all I can do is pray? Sometimes we take what should be the first alternative and we make it the last alternative. We try everything under the sun except the one thing for which we are perfectly prepared. The Bible says in Jonah 2:1 that Jonah prayed to the Lord his God from the fish's belly. Finally, Jonah prays. After God had shut every other door, he had no other opportunities, no other alternatives. All through chapter 1, the pagans are praying and the prophet is not praying. We can be just as hard-hearted as Jonah if we're honest. We often try every option first, and only when everything fails do we finally pray. One of my friends is the pastor of the Brooklyn Tabernacle in New York City. His name is Jim Cimbala, and he's written about some of these things. Here's one thing he said about prayer, to which I raise my hand in agreement. He said, prayer cannot be taught by principles and seminars. Prayer has to be born out of felt need. If I say I ought to pray, I will soon quit. The flesh is too strong. I have to be driven to pray. Jonah didn't pray because he had learned that prayer was a good thing. He prayed because he didn't have any other option. He was driven to pray. Sometimes we just have to be in a mess before we really pray. Jonah did not want to talk to God, even in the storm and the terror of that ship. He still would not pray, even though the storm was raging around him. The sailors were praying. Jonah wouldn't pray. But when the Lord put him in a place with no distractions and no escape, his stubborn heart finally cried out to God. I don't know if you have noticed that in your own life. I have, and I have seen that story repeated over and over as a pastor. Some of us are just doggone hard-headed. And God has to work a little harder to get our attention. You see, Jonah was under God's tutelage, learning what it meant to get things right. And I want to tell you something that I've learned. God never does this in a vacuum. He has a purpose in mind. Here are three passages of scriptures from Psalm 119. Before I was afflicted, I went astray, but now I keep your word. It is good for me that I have been afflicted, that I may learn your statutes. I know, O Lord, that your judgments are right and that in faithfulness you have afflicted me. God disciplines his servants to reach their hearts. It is the only way some people will open up to him. If you've noticed, quite often people tell you, here's where I was, and this is what happened to me, and this is what God used to bring me to himself. He often takes the methodology that we think is from the world and incorporates it into his plan. So the fish came to rescue Jonah, to return Jonah to Nineveh, to reach Jonah's heart, and to recommission Jonah for service. Here's the thing I like the most. This is one of the great thoughts of this whole story. God's purpose in all of this was to bring Jonah back to the place where he could be used again. Think about everything that happened. the boat ride, the whale ride. They were not random events. The whole purpose was to get Jonah back to where he had been at the beginning of the story. Where was he at the beginning of the story? Remember Jonah 1? Now the word of the Lord came to Jonah, the son of Amittai, saying, "Arise, go to Nineveh, that great city, cry out against it, for their wickedness has come up before me." Everything between those first two verses and where we are now was God's effort to return Jonah to the place of obedience. What a detour this was. I mean, all of that pain and fear could have been avoided with one simple yes to God. But instead of walking straight to Nineveh, he chose a long and costly road, and disobedience always adds chapters to your story. It always adds chapters to your story, chapters that never had to be written at all. I want to say something to you, kind of on a personal basis, if I can. If you're fighting with God, and you are in a contest with Him, you can't win. You cannot win. Why don't you just do what He tells you to do the first time and spare yourself all those extra verses? That really is a good idea. Just do what He says. If God says to go to Nineveh, go to Nineveh. You may not understand it. It may not be something you're excited about. But obedience is always better than resistance. When God speaks, the safest place in the world is in the wake of His command. Because if you refuse, listen to me, you're going on a boat ride. And you are not going to like it. God loves you too much to let you run forever. And He will do whatever it takes to bring you back to the place where He can use you again. And His goal in all of it is not punishment, but restoration and recommissioning. Remember what the New Testament says about the stubborn love of God? He who has begun a good work in you will complete it until the day of Jesus Christ. These all are the purposes of God's correction. But I want to finish up this discussion today with a few moments of discussion on the promise of God's correction. We saw the purpose of it. What is the promise of it? Let me close with some thoughts about the promise of God's discipline. This touches everyone because none of us are exempt from these principles. I don't care who you are, how long you've been a Christian, how close you may be walking to the Lord at this moment in time. You have been through some experiences, and maybe you've been through a train wreck or a shipwreck. Why do we run into walls and crash? Many times it's our own self-will because we have chosen to do our own thing and not what God tells us to do. Not every storm is for that reason. Please don't judge everybody who's in a storm that they're out of fellowship with God. It may be true, it may not be true. But when it is true, God is not trying to destroy us. He's trying to restore us. Why does God discipline us when we are running away from Him? First of all, to prove His love for us. Hebrews 12:6 says, "For whom the Lord loves, He chastens, and He scourges every son whom He receives." By every human standard, Jonah was rebellious and running in the opposite direction from God. The easy thing would have been to let the sea swallow him up and be finished with the whole story and get on to the next book. But God rescued Jonah out of that mess because in his heart there was an incredible love for that prophet. The reason God goes to such lengths with us is because He loves us. The very proof of His love is His discipline in our lives. Now, I understand this doesn't sound logical. We tried this line on our kids when they were growing up. We would say, this is the classic line, "This hurts me more than it hurts you." I never believed that when I was young, and I'm not sure it was always true. But when we talk about the fatherhood of God and the way He deals with His children, this is really true. God proves His love when He goes to extreme measures to recover us from our own foolishness. I remember the story about a little boy who had a toy boat floating on a pond. And the boat drifted away from the shore, and the boy couldn't reach it. A man was passing by, saw what was happening, and began to throw stones into the water on the far side of the boat. The boy was very upset and said, "What are you doing to my boat?" And then something very interesting happened. The stones created ripples that slowly pushed the boat back toward the boy. The water was disturbed and no longer smooth, but the disturbance achieved the desired result. That is exactly how God's discipline works. If we allow it, it will drive us toward Him. If we don't allow it, it will drive us away from Him. But when we drift away from Him on the sea of sin or on the pond of unrighteousness, He throws the disturbing stones of loving discipline to push us back toward Himself. Some of you have been in stormy weather recently. The waves have been rough and the stones have been heavy. I want to remind you that this is not a sign God has abandoned you. It is proof that He loves you. If He did not love you, He would simply let you go. But you mean too much for Him to do that. And I hope you understand that. If you are part of God's family, He's going to take care of you like a good father would take care of one of his children. He will come after you. He's always available to you. He stands with arms wide open to receive you if you return. Don't continue running away from God. Tomorrow we'll talk about the last part of this discussion of running from God, hitting rock bottom, part two tomorrow. In the meantime, let me remind you that this December we'll be taking a wonderful conference cruise to the Caribbean. We do this every year right after Christmas. This is December 26th through January the 2nd. And visiting ports like Grand Turk, San Juan, St. Thomas, Half Moon Cay, Michael Sanchez, Uriel Vega will be with us. We'll have a great time. We hope you can come and join us for the cruise. Find out about it at davidjeremiah.org. 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
14: This is the Old Trailblazer broadcast. This is Pastor Albert Pendarvis bringing you another message from God's Word, riding out on old Dan. Come on, Dan, let's go. We're here with another study from God's Word. We've been here quite a few days now on the Holy Spirit's work, the work of the Holy Spirit. And we looked at several things. We looked at the personality of the Holy Spirit. We looked at the Holy Spirit indwelling the believer, the sealing work, Christ and the Holy Spirit, filled with the Holy Spirit, and gifts of the Holy Spirit. And now we're looking at demonism. We took out a little bit and wanted to bring you some studies last few days, last week, on demonism. And it's quite a study, demonism and those things that all pertain to that. And I don't have the ability to go into it. I have several booklets here by the late Pastor Shelton along that line, along the demon spirit, Satan's work and all. You write me or call me, email me, and I'll discuss it with you and send you some of them free and postpaid. They shed a lot of light on what we've been bringing you. These are just the highlights that I'm bringing you. But in our last study there, we were looking at the occult, the spirit, palm readers and all of those things. And the Bible is unqualifiedly condemned those things. Worship of demons. In many of these instances, these mediums who tell your fortune have entered into marriage relationship with demon spirits. That's right. This form of demonism has invaded and permeated our entire church life. The average preacher today would be surprised to find how many of his members consult spirit mediums, and they might learn something about their future. I know it. I know that's all Satan's trick. The Bible gives us all we need to know about our future. Most folks don't want to hear that, do they? When once a sinner has been awakened to his lost condition, he comes to know Christ as his personal Savior, he would never think of delving into the future through a spirit medium. The reason I call your attention to this type of doctrine is because there is no emphasis on Christ as the sinner's sacrifice or the sinner's substitute. Now, I know what we're facing. I'm aware of what goes on in our religious world today. And I know what the average Protestant churches portray as salvation. I've told you that once or twice in the past, how that, and I know this firsthand, the average Protestant church, they have large Sunday school classes if they're a fairly large church, and they get all the Sunday school teachers together, and if the preacher or the assistant preacher or the one of the men tell the teachers, now on a certain Sunday, usually it's around Easter time or times like that, they say, we want to have decision days now with our young people, our children. So the teacher begins a few days ahead of time bringing that up, that the pastor wants to have a decision days, and we want all of you to trust Jesus. And they have a certain Sunday set aside, and they bring them all into the auditorium, and the pastor has them to stand up, and they say, now how many of y'all want to trust Jesus? Well, my friend, a little 7 or 8, 9-year-old child, they want to do what they're told, and they want mama and papa to see them, and they raise their little old hand, and the preacher calls that salvation. And they say, now next Sunday night after service, we're going to have baptism, and you get mama and papa to come now and call them, and Uncle Joe and Aunt Mary and Uncle Tom, and bring them, we're going to have baptism, baptize those little fellas, 7, 8, 9 years old. And they're sealed for eternity, except the Lord, by His grace, open their heart somewhere down the line. Now, I know what I'm talking about, folks. I do. I know exactly what I'm talking about. And I hope you do. And I hope you'll be aware of those things. But listen, let's go back. The reason I call your attention to this thing is because there's no emphasis on Christ as a sinner's sacrifice. What does a 7 or 8-year-old child know about the sacrificial death of our Lord and Savior Jesus Christ? They don't, my friend. No. They may mention the name Jesus. They call him the Son of the Most High. They're talking about the spirits now. They call him the Son of the Most High. But never will you hear one of them call him Lord or speak of him as a sacrifice for the souls of men. Now, also, there are systems of religion which put the emphasis on teaching that there's no hell. Now, that's a demonic teaching, my friend. They, too, deny blood redemption. For if there's no hell, why should Christ have come and died? I have friends, my folks, I have friends who say there's no hell. I do. They say this: when a man dies, it's just like a dead dog on the interstate. He just lays there till he rots. And my friend, they deny the existence. They deny blood redemption. No, listen. If I believed that there was no future punishment for the damned, I would never preach blood redemption again. Any system of theology that puts the emphasis on a secondary doctrine and soft pedals the cross of Christ has the influence of demon. Demon has somehow permeated that pulpit and has influenced that pastor. Put the emphasis on a certain day. Contend for a certain day of worship. And mind your mind is blinded to the fact of redemption by sacrificial death. The whole attention will be called to the fact, taken up with that one thing, and blind to the gospel of the Lord Jesus Christ. Now listen, for instance, here's an individual who puts the emphasis on water baptism as essential to salvation. That individual, sooner or later, will begin to soft-pedal blood redemption in Christ. They'll begin to contend for the fact that you have to be baptized to be saved. Now, my friend, I hear radio preachers, certain denominations, go to seed on baptizing, and they twist the scriptures to make it sound proper and true, but it's not so. They'll begin to contend for the fact that you must be baptized. Like the Jews in the early days of the church who contended that every Gentile had to be circumcised before they could be saved by blood redemption. They were therefore ready to put to death every individual who preached salvation by grace and by blood redemption in Christ Jesus alone. Now, my friend, Are you seeing just a little bit of what we're facing in this world today? I know that I'm not able, I'm not a qualified, and I'm not a educated, if you want to call it that, enough to bring out those great truths that mean so much to God's child. My friend, the scripture says ye must be born again. Must be born again. That's a must. You know, you heard of the eternal must. Well, that's one of them, my friend. The scripture says ye must be born again. Over there in Luke chapter, I believe, 13, the Lord speaking, he says, therefore ye must be born again. He skips a verse or two, and he says it again. Ye must be born again. The Lord speaking to Nicodemus there that night. Old Nicodemus was a religious dude, and he was worried about his soul. The Lord began to shake him and stir him up a little bit, and he came there by night. He was a muckety-muck, and he didn't want to be identified, didn't want folks to know. My friend, I know folks who don't want to be identified with this ministry. I do. I know folks who say you wouldn't catch them in old Pendarvis Church. No, because they preach election. They preach the 5 points of Calvinism. They preach this and they preach that. I'm not going down there to hear old Pendarvis. I'm not going to hear old Shelton. No, sir. But my friend, they're ashamed. And the scripture says in one place, I'm paraphrasing, if you ashamed of me, my Father will be ashamed of you. My friend, are you ashamed to say you want to be saved? I have had folks, and maybe still have some, who are ashamed to raise their hand in our prayer meetings we have on a regular basis. The leader says, anybody want to be saved? That's right. That's right. I used to lead the prayer meeting there in Algiers in the tabernacle, big old tabernacle building, and folks would sit far back as they could get. And you call on them to see if they wanted to be saved, and they'd raise a hand. The speaker couldn't even see the hand from way up there in the middle of the tabernacle. That's right. Instead of saying, yes, sir, yes, sir, Mr. Leader, I want to be saved. I'm lost. No, you know why? Because Satan sitting on your shoulder telling you, now don't speak up. You'll make your husband mad, mother. My father, you'll make your wife ashamed of you if you hold up your hand, say you want to be saved. Children. Grown children, you're not saved, grown children, and you're ashamed to hold up your hand. My friend, what in the world are you going to, what's going to become of you if you're ashamed? The greatest thing in this life is to be saved, my friend. And Satan has warped and twisted our religious system now to where folks think that all you got to do to be saved is to walk up to the front and shake some little preacher's hand. He knows nothing about salvation himself, and he wants you to shake his hand? Oh, my friend, I can picture that scene one of these days there in that great day, at Judgment Day. That little young preacher is going to stand there, and the Lord's going to say, is his name in the book? Is his name in the book of life? And the recording angels say, no. No, sir. No, my Lord. His name not there. And he'll say, look again. We want to make sure. No, not there. And he'll say, depart from me, I never knew you. And they cast him into outer darkness, and his whole congregation, my friend. Oh, I hear preachers boasting, I have 11,000 members. My friend, would you think with me? You think a church has got 11,000 members that they're hearing the truth? No. No, sir. I had a young black preacher call me not long ago from St. Louis, Missouri. And he said, Pastor Pendarvis, I'm a Sovereign Grace black preacher. And he said, I listen to your voice, your broadcast, a lot of time. I said, how many members do you got, my brother? He said, I got 14. 14 members. I said, if you told me you had 500, I'd say you're probably not preaching the truth. But if you got 14, I would think you're preaching the gospel. Because, folks, my friend, listen, my heart's broken. Knowing where our folks are bound down for hell because of the ashamed of the gospel, ashamed of Christ, ashamed to take their place, ashamed to hold up their hand in prayer meeting. Oh, my friend, would you think about it? Would you make your calling and election sure? You say, what does that mean, Pastor? It means to check up on your foundation. What is your foundation? Oh, the Bible speaks of the house built on the sand. What happened to it? Soon as the tide came in, I've been there on the beach in Mississippi and Alabama and Florida, here in Louisiana. When the waves come in, washes those little sand castles that the children have made, washing them away, and in the moment you never see them anymore. That's exactly what happened when you're building your spiritual house on a sandy foundation. But oh, if you build on the rock, my friend, rock Jesus, the rock Christ, the rock. We sing that song here, I hold not the rock, but the rock holds me. I wish I could have another hour to sit down and talk to you. We're speaking about demonism. Worst thing in the world can ever happen is to be controlled by a demon, like the man there in the tomb, my friend. Never know what he's saying, couldn't until the Lord spoke the truth to him. But the old trailblazer is going to be back tomorrow with another message from God's Word, and I'm asking folks to call me, write me, let me know where you're hearing us from, and let me know if you appreciate these old-time, old-fashioned messages, and pray for me. Would you do that? I have feel suddenly moved to ask you to pray for the old trailblazer. I'm going through some trials, tribulations here that you know nothing about, don't need to know, but you can pray for me. Would you do that? Remember, my address is the old Trailblazer, Post Office Box, 1810, Walker, Louisiana, 70785. Until tomorrow, goodbye and God bless you.
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16: Shalom, and welcome to Messianic Perspectives, a daily program where we look into the scriptures from a distinctive first century Jewish point of view. Today, our Bible teacher, Stephen Gehr, continues his five-part series on Messianic prophecy in the writings. This is Chris Rodriguez. Please stay tuned after the message for some important information you won't want to miss. And now, with today's teaching, here's Stephen Gehr.
17: Shalom, this is Stephen Gehr. Welcome to our discussion of Messianic prophecy in the Hebrew Scriptures. And we are in the midst of discussing the Davidic covenant. Now, the last session, we began discussing the use of the new covenant within the New Testament.

positive response from Jesus. We saw that Herod was afraid of the one who was born king of the Jews, because he certainly knew the Davidic covenant. And we saw also that Jesus was crucified as king of the Jews. And most prominently, we saw that the Son of David concept was linked to Jesus by Peter and Paul. Paul, of course, in his sermon, Acts 13, to the synagogue at Pisidian Antioch, which demonstrated that God's promises to David entailed an eternal throne, and the eternal Davidic dynasty necessarily required an eternal Davidic descendant. That was Paul's argument, and Peter's argument in Acts 2, remember, was that the Holy Spirit enabled David to look ahead into the future and understand precisely how the Davidic covenant's promise, how God's promise of an eternal throne was to be fulfilled. And God showed David that an eternal throne, an unending dynasty, necessarily requires an immortal descendant. He's making exactly the same argument as Paul does. So in Psalm 16, which is what Peter's quoting in Acts 2 with the temple and Pentecost, he says David was allowed to see as a prophet. He was allowed to see the future anointed one, the future Mashiach, the one who would neither decompose nor be abandoned to the abode of the dead. After resting in the grave, abiding in Hades for a brief period of time, the Messiah would live forever, because to fulfill the Davidic covenant, the Son of David would of necessity need to be resurrected. Well, furthermore, let's look at a conversation that occurs following Jesus' resurrection and his glorification, just prior to his ascension, in Acts 1, 6, and 7. The disciples ask Jesus, "Lord, is it at this time you are restoring the kingdom to Israel?" So the apostles ask him this question, and that question squarely rests on his identity as the eternal Davidic king, who would reign over the eternal Davidic kingdom that was prophesied in the Davidic covenant. Remember, Jesus had primarily been teaching the apostles about the coming kingdom of God over the past 40 days. That's what Acts 1:3 is telling us. Jesus was sitting there with them and teaching them over a period of 40 days about the kingdom of God. And really, throughout their previous 3 years together, Jesus' preaching was continually characterized by such kingdom-oriented instruction. Let me give you an example. During their last Passover meal together, what we call the Last Supper, the evening of his betrayal, Jesus made two very specific promises concerning the coming kingdom, which, you know, if he is not the fulfillment of the Davidic covenant, make absolutely no sense. First thing he promised is that he would not eat another Passover meal until the festival was fulfilled in the kingdom. That's Luke 22:16-18. And second, Luke tells us that Jesus promised his apostles that in the kingdom they would sit upon 12 thrones, judging the 12 tribes of Israel. Luke 22 again, verse 30. In fact, what had immediately precipitated Jesus' promise was the disciple having an argument over which one of them was to be the most respected leader in the future kingdom. So the future kingdom was central to the understanding of the apostles. And Jesus' answer in Acts 1, to the apostles' question about, well, are you restoring the kingdom of Israel at this time, is an absolutely logical response. But it does not provide specifics. In fact, he refuses to provide specifics, and he treats it in a very serious way, but he gives it a mysterious answer. He says, "It is not for you to know the times or epochs by which the Father has fixed by his own authority." So he indicates his agreement with the students. The issue about the kingdom is not an if, but a when the kingdom is restored. The kingdom will be restored. That's not a hypothetical. That's a matter of timing. It will happen, but it's simply a matter of divine timing. And by the way, that divine timing just happened to be none of the apostles' business, because the kingdom is going to assuredly come, but at an unknown future time. Now, some people think that the apostles were off base

0: have asked Jesus about the establishment of Israel's kingdom. A lot of people don't accept the validity of this kind of conception of the kingdom. For them, the kingdom that Jesus brings is for the church, not for Israel. It's a spiritual kingdom, not a literal national one. Don't be so small-minded, they may say. It couldn't possibly be a literal future kingdom because the spiritual kingdom that Jesus brought is already here. It's among the church as Jesus reigns within our hearts and our lives. And you hear this kind of language all the time, doing great things for the kingdom of God, etc., etc., as if there is no future messianic age, and this is all the kingdom that we can experience, right? Because his eternal Davidic throne, quote unquote, is merely spiritual in nature. And what the church is currently experiencing is the entire and only kingdom that we can hope to expect until the day when Jesus returns and takes us back with him to heaven. But I gotta tell you, let me be honest with you. I gotta wonder, the apostles would have wondered what other kind of kingdom could be in view, if not the physical kingdom promised to Israel throughout the Old Testament. Boy, there's a lot of wasted space in the Old Testament, in the Hebrew Scripture, if it's not a physical kingdom. Okay? The apostles would have had no conception of the church being a spiritual kingdom. What is a spiritual kingdom? The concept of a spiritual Davidic kingdom. Well, frankly, that's an ingenious notion born in European ivory spires, a heck of a great distance removed in both chronologic time and geographic space from first century Jerusalem, and removed from the apostolic witness, and removed from any Jewish Christian with a basic education and the promises that God made throughout the Hebrew Scriptures. There's no question. Both testaments of the Scripture together, whether you're reading the Hebrew, whether reading the Greek. But together they present and they confirm the reality of the future restoration of Israel as a nation and the reestablishment of an actual, not a spiritual, not an abstraction, but an actual physical, political Davidic kingdom. Remember again the angelic annunciation that the angel shares with Mary. He will rule over his people, Jacob. That's not the church. That's Israel. Coming messianic age is certain, and it will be characterized by the physical, actual rule and reign of a physical, actual Mashiach, Yeshua, Jesus. And his throne, well, it will be that of his ancestor, King David. And just as the kings of Israel did in ancient days, Jesus will rule from Jerusalem. David may not have known his greatest descendant's name, but certainly David's expectation was of a literal kingdom. How do I know this? How can I be so sure? Well, of course, Psalm 16, the resurrected Messiah. But let's get more immediate in time to the Davidic covenant. He himself, David, marveled in his response to the covenant. In the passage that immediately follows the giving of the Davidic covenant, David discloses that he understood the messianic promises of the Davidic covenant to pertain to the distant future. Let's take a quick peek. 2 Samuel 7:19. 2 Samuel 7:19, the immediate passage after the Davidic covenant. It can't get more specific than this. And yet, this was insignificant in your eyes, O Lord God, for you have spoken also of the house of your servant concerning the distant future. And in verse 28, David prays that his dynasty would indeed continue forever. Now, O Lord God, you are God, and your words are truth, and you have promised this good thing to your servant. Now, therefore, may it please you to bless the house of your servant, that it may continue forever before you. For you, O Lord God, have spoken, and with your blessing may the house of your servant be blessed forever. Now, if that's not enough for you, how about the closing verses of the entire Bible? You always pay attention to how a book begins and how a book ends. The juiciest stuff is contained there, and in the closing verses of the entire Bible, and what is the next to last recorded statement of the risen Lord Jesus, the Messiah himself, Jesus himself in his resurrected, glorified state, reveals his literal understanding of the Davidic covenant when he claims what is written in Revelation 22:16. And he says, I, Jesus, have sent my angel to testify to you these things for the churches. I am the root and descendant of David, the bright morning star. My friends, if it's good enough for Jesus, it's good enough for me. How about for you? Where do you stand regarding the ultimate Son of David, the ultimate Son of God? Is he your Messiah? Have you put your trust in him? How much evidence do you need that Jesus is indeed the promised, prophesied Son of David, if the Davidic covenant is insufficient? How about the other prophecies of the Hebrew Scriptures? How much is enough? Nonetheless, don't take too much time making that decision, because even now, the time is shorter than when we first heard the message, and there is a literal kingdom that will be established in the future. It's unspecified. We don't know when it's going to be. But before that kingdom is established, the King will come. And when the King appears, the ultimate Son of God, the ultimate Son of David, will he be ready to receive him? Until next time, Shalom.
1: 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This is Chris Rodriguez. 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Messianic Perspectives is heard Monday through Friday at this same time, right here on this fine station. 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

0: When the bottom drops out of life, when pain arrives uninvited and refuses to leave, we're tempted to ask, where is God in all of this? But what if suffering isn't the enemy we've always assumed it to be? What if our deepest hurts are actually clearing our vision, sharpening the things that matter most? Today on Insight for Living, Chuck Swindoll returns to the ancient story of Job to uncover priorities worth recommitting to, truths that hold firm even when everything else gives way. Chuck titled his message, A Recommitment to Things That Matter.
1: You'll remember we are in Job, and I'd like to read a few selected sections from the 27th and 28th chapters of Job. Great book of wisdom, mysterious book in many ways, leaves us hanging, this good man with such dreadful events that capsized his world and it absolutely ruined his family life as his 10 children were taken. He was left with his wife, who herself became disillusioned and full of grief, and then with three friends to begin with, who gave him more of their mind than they could afford to lose. And then once they were silenced, it's like an interlude. When you get to chapter 27, it's like a little interlude where he has time to think for himself. And that this goes through chapter 31. And then a fourth friend comes on the scene named Elihu, who, again, delivers what's on his mind. But I want to read just a few verses from Job 27 during this interlude, and then 28. Verse 1 of Job 27, then Job continued his discourse and said, as God lives, who has taken away my right, and the Almighty who has embittered my soul for as long as life is in me, and the breath of God is in my nostrils, my lips certainly will not speak unjustly, nor will my tongue mutter deceit. Far be it from me that I should declare you right. Till I die, I will not put away my integrity from me. Verse 11, I will instruct you in the power of God. What is with the Almighty, I will not conceal. Behold, all of you have seen it. Why then do you act foolishly? Across the page, chapter 28, verse 1, surely there is a mine for silver and a place where they refine gold. Iron is taken from the dust and copper is smelted from rock. Man puts an end to darkness, and to the farthest limit he searches out the rock in gloom and deep shadow. Verse 5, the earth, from it comes food, and underneath it is turned up as fire. Its rocks are the source of sapphires, and its dust contains gold. The path no bird of prey knows, nor has the falcon's eye caught sight of it. And to find out what it refers to, verse 12, wisdom. But where can wisdom be found? Where is the place of understanding? Man does not know its value, nor is it found in the land of the living. The deep says, it is not in me. And the sea says, it is not with me. Verse 20, where then does wisdom come from? And where is the place of understanding? Verse 28. And to man he said, behold, the fear of the Lord, that is wisdom. And to depart from evil is understanding.
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1: Suffering helps us straighten out our priorities. Interestingly, the deeper the pain, often the clearer the vision, and the more crisp are the priorities that come as a result of our hurting. On the first anniversary of 9/11, you, like I, read various testimonies of real people who were touched in a real way by that very real series of atrocities. One surviving New York cop said, "As a result of the atrocities, I no longer take our liberty for granted." A middle-aged widow whose husband was killed in the World Trade Center was quoted as saying, "I now hug my children and always tell them I love them every morning and every night before we go to bed." One 48-year-old stockbroker admitted, "I've decided to hold my business and my career much more loosely, and my family and friends have become much more important." By the way, he lost several friends and many clients on 9/11. Suffering helps us straighten out our priorities. Pastor John Piper has written a book recently that I have come across. It's a book to fellow pastors. It's called Brothers, We Are Not Professionals. I love the title. In it, he talks about suffering. I quote, "Sometimes massive suffering comes so close to home that for a brief season, the fog of our foolish security clears. And we can see the sheer precipice of eternity one step away." He adds, "Those are good times for pastoral realism. Oh, how hollow much of our lives and ministry seem in those moments. The last thing we regret then is being less professional." I think the same is true in the business world. I cannot recall ever hearing one once successful professional person now struggling with cancer saying while lying on the bed, "I wish I'd spent more time at the office." If Job could speak today, I think he would verify all of this. Stop and remember. Once his children were taken in that freak tornado, and his business went belly up as a result of a cataclysmic series of events, and his health went south, covering his body with boils, and a fever rose to dangerous levels, we never hear Job lamenting his missing the turn of a deal or longing for a fat contract that would enlarge his camel caravan business. Never once. You don't think about that when you're where Job was. Suffering helps us straighten out our priorities. Therefore, I am now convinced suffering is not an enemy, it is a friend. Not until we embrace it as such will we glean its benefits. I think by now Job has begun to grasp some of the benefits. I think he now has been brought back to the things that he can recommit himself to. Interestingly, it didn't begin to happen until his friends stopped talking. They showed up, they blamed, they, if you will, even spoke sarcastically with ridicule. They pointed fingers, they lectured, they unloaded a portion of their mind they couldn't afford to lose. And by the time they finally were quiet, it all began to distill in Job's mind to the point where he, in this little interlude, began to put things together. I am learning in my years on this earth that one of the benefits of getting sick or going through times of suffering is that your focus is automatically vertical because you have to lie down horizontal. Charles Spurgeon, the great pulpiteer of London for so many years, was a flashpoint of controversy. And the newspapers and the periodicals took him on full bore. Normally, he could hold his own, but there was one occasion when it began to get the best of him. All of us have our breaking point. His wife noticed a depression that was beginning to come over him. She became concerned for him that he not lose his zeal and not miss the opportunities that were his, even while going through such hard times. And so she pulled from a portion of the Beatitudes, the section that reads, "Blessed are you when all people say all manner of evil against you. Bless and curse not. Great will be your reward." And she wrote it out in hand, by hand, on a large piece of paper, and she taped it on the ceiling of their bedroom. And he turned over in the morning, woke up, blinked his eyes, and read, "Blessed are you." And all, he really focused vertically on what God was saying. I think that's such a wonderful, wonderful idea. When we are flat on our back, the only way to look is up. And he stopped licking his wounds, and like Job, he began to be preoccupied with thoughts of God. For example, as you get into chapter 27 of Job, you will notice in the first 13 verses, no less than 10 times he refers to the name of God. Verse 2, "As God lives, who has taken away my right, and the Almighty." Verse 3, "As long as life is in me and the breath of God is in my nostrils." Verse 8, "What is the hope of the godless when he is cut off, when God requires his life? Will God hear his cry when distress comes upon him? Will he take delight in the Almighty?" Another reference. "Will he call on God?" Verse 11, "I will instruct you in the power of God. What is with the Almighty I will not conceal." Again in verse 13, this is the portion of a wicked man from God. "And the inheritance which tyrants receive from the Almighty." It is God. It is the Almighty. It is the Lord. It is God. Over and over and over again. I count no less than 10 references in those first 13 verses, which gives me the first of 5 priorities that I think are worth remembering. Job's priorities as of this point in his life. Thinking God's thoughts is our highest goal. Thinking God's thoughts is our highest goal. I've sometimes referred to this as thinking theologically, thinking biblically. That's why I'm such a proponent of scripture memory. You can never think more acutely God's thoughts than when you quote back to him or to life situations God's word. A.W. Tozer put it very wisely, "What comes into our minds when we think about God is the most important thing about us." What do you think about when you think about God? I remember as a little boy thinking of God as the north wind, beard, cheeks puffed out, blowing the wind. Because that's what I saw on the old maps, the ancient maps that showed this presence blowing the wind of the sails of the ship and whatever. Cynthia and I know a friend who lives in China. And he sent us an email this past week. Because of his love for the Lord, I wasn't surprised to hear him say, as he described things getting a little bit darker and a little more uneasy there, he adds, "But we are not at all afraid." So many words, he writes, "My confidence in the sovereign hand of God keeps me from being afraid." What you think about God tells others a great deal about you. What do you think about God? Do you see him as the one who gives breath in your nostrils, the very giver of life? Do you see him as the one who will call all into judgment someday? Do you see him as the Almighty? Do you acknowledge his power is greater than any power that you would ever witness on this earth? It makes all the difference in the world in how you view life. Think of Job's situation. He is bankrupt. He is childless. He is friendless. His body is covered with boils. He's living with a high fever, intense pain. He is misunderstood. He is blamed. He is rejected. How in the world does he go on? His view of God keeps him going, and not what others are telling him. He recommits himself to things that matter. In a swirl of humanistic thinking, which he is given by the three friends, Eliphaz and Bildad and Zophar, he's turned that off, and he is now focused on the things of God. I love that kind of thinking. In fact, he says, because he is so focused, he will not pad the record. He will not speak deceitfully. He will not tell them what is not true. That brings us to the second. Go back to verse 3. As long as life is in me and the breath of God is in my nostrils, my lips certainly will not speak unjustly, nor will my tongue mutter deceit. Far be it from me that I should declare you right. Till I die, I will not put away my integrity from me. Second priority. Walking in integrity is the only way to live. The first, thinking God's thoughts is our highest goal. The second, walking in integrity is the only way to live. He won't skate. He won't fake it. He won't deceive them. He will not lie. He will tell them the truth. One of the most refreshing and reassuring kind of people to meet are those who have gained control of their tongues. You meet one about every decade. It's the last thing that seems to get under control. I think it's the strongest muscle in our body. I had a physician talk to me after the first service, and he said, by the way, don't be hesitant in saying that anatomically it's true. The muscle makeup of the tongue makes it the strongest muscle in the body. The muscles work, and he described it for me medically, and then he said, but the muscles of the tongue work altogether differently. Most likely is anatomically the strongest muscle in the body. I had reference to, obviously, the verbal part of it, but he said, no, anatomically it's the strongest. You got a strong muscle in your mouth. And so do I. Therefore, he says, verse 4, my lips will be lips of integrity. I will not speak unjustly. My tongue will not mutter deceit. I will talk truth. Far be it from me that I should declare you right, because I believe you are wrong. And for me to call wrong right is not the good use of my tongue. It's not integrity. I hold fast my righteousness and will not let go. My heart does not reproach any of my days. What a way to live, huh? What a remarkable way to live. You get to the third priority when you get down to verse 13, to the end of this chapter. And it's a bit of a relief, by the way. Somewhere in the middle of this chapter, Job changes the subject and moves toward the subject of the wicked. He leaves his testimony, and he begins to talk about the wicked. Verse 12, behold, all of you have seen it. Why then do you act foolishly? This is the portion of a wicked man from God, and the inheritance which tyrants receive from the Almighty. Though his sons are many, meaning the sons of a tyrant, they are destined for the sword. His descendants will not be satisfied with bread. His survivors will be buried because of the plague. Their widows will not be able to weep. Though he piles up silver like dust. It's the picture of the wicked getting wealthy. He piles up silver like dust and prepares garments as plentiful as the clay. He may prepare it, but the just will wear it. Isn't that a great line? He may wind up with more clothes in his closet, but he'll have to will them to us. The righteous will wind up getting them. The old nonsense that's framed around license plates. He who dies with the most toys wins. Wrong. He who dies with the most toys passes them off to the righteous. And the righteous get to enjoy them. In fact, look at how he describes the house. He has built his house like the spider's web, or as the hut which the watchman has made. You ever notice how spiders build their webs in the flimsiest of places? And all you got to do is walk through them and you tear down their house. Now, we've got the most diligent spider in North Dallas at our home. In front of our house, he builds that house every day. In fact, when we walk through the web in the morning, you get it on your mouth and you get it on your ears. And Cynthia now says, did you walk through the web today? We came in last night, walked through the web. He now builds it during the day and we come back in. I want to meet that guy someday. He builds this house all over the place, and you walk right there. It's just as flimsy as a spider's web. What's Job saying? What's the third priority? Realizing that wrong will not ultimately triumph. Realizing that wrong will not ultimately triumph brings us a sense of justice. What a relief that is, that the wicked are building houses of a spider's web. Verse 19, he lies down rich, but never again. He opens his eyes and it is no more. I love the proverb that says, won't you set your eyes on that which is not? For riches certainly make themselves wings. They fly away as an eagle toward heaven. There go the riches. So it is with the wicked. You say, what do you mean a wicked? Mine flew away in the last couple of years as well. Riches don't hang around, do they? And when the wicked get rich, he says, they will not ultimately triumph. Rest assured, God knows. God keeps the right record. He knows what he's about. He knows who is righteous and who is wicked. He's keeping the score. It's easy for that to get confused if you watch too much CNN. Okay, let me just say it. Be very discerning what you watch and what you read. Be very sure that the source is reliable. There are still some very straight-thinking people inside the Beltway. Not a lot of them, but there are still some who are still thinking straight. It's a pleasure at times to hear from some. Reminds me that the wicked will not ultimately triumph. Straight-thinking. You won't read it in most newspapers or the periodicals that you and I take that come to our home every week or see it on your basic television newscasts. That's too extreme. No, that's straight thinking. In a world that's gotten foggy and fuzzy, it's important to think straight. Why am I yelling? I thought the other day when I was walking by my son's office and he was playing a tape of one of my messages, and I thought, let me get this door shut. And I thought, I am starting to sound more like my daddy every day. I remember looking at my dad thinking, get a life, Dad, come on. You know what I think? I think I've begun to see things clearer than I've ever seen them in my life. I don't say that out of pride. I say that out of enormous gratitude. And I find myself wrong about something every day. Doesn't mean I'm always right. But on this subject, I'm right. This is right. This is right. Ladies and gentlemen, listen. It is merely a spider's web, albeit that spider bites. It's ugly, and the webs are numerous. But the great priority is that I realize that wrong will not ultimately triumph, that in the end, God wins. And the mystery, as it begins to unfold and truth begins to emerge, we will realize his plan is right. James Russell Lowell put it so well. Truth forever on the scaffold, wrong forever on the throne. Stay on the scaffold. Keep thinking straight. Keep forming priorities from the Word of God. Spend less time in the papers and more time in the Scriptures. Let God give you your agenda and help you think through how to interpret the events of our times. Thank you.
0: In the end, God wins. That's a comforting truth to carry into this day. When headlines unsettle us, when circumstances seem to tilt toward the wicked, we can rest in the quiet confidence that wrong will not have the final word. This is Insight for Living, and Chuck Swindoll is reminding us to spend less time reflecting on the news cycle and more time in the Scriptures, letting God set our agenda. Chuck titled his message, A Recommitment to Things That Matter. It's number 14 in a 22-part collection of messages taking us through the Old Testament story of Job. 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For instance, Chuck wrote a practical book that pairs naturally with his study. His book is titled Finding God When the World's on Fire. 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
4: 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Think about that. One of the last acts of kindness that he would receive before the nails and the thorns and the spit and the spear of the cross. And he defended her. To her critics, he said, leave her alone. She has done what she could. Knowing the cross was coming in just a few days, he said, she's anointed my body for burial beforehand. 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In fact, he goes on to say, she has done a beautiful thing for me. They saw it as a waste. Jesus saw it as beautiful.
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7: The truth is the truth whether I feel it or not. The truth is the truth whether you feel it or not. 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And you can see where our whole culture actually buys into this idea that our feelings actually determine reality.
8: Welcome to Family Life Today, where we want to help you pursue the relationships that matter most. I'm Ann Wilson.
9: And I'm Dave Wilson, and you can find us at FamilyLifeToday.com. This is Family Life Today. All right, let me read you the opening paragraph of a book that I think you'll relate to. It starts this way. You know that feeling when God is right there, this close, and you can just feel his loving arms around you, and you can literally hear his voice whispering in your ear, telling you how much he loves you? I don't. I never have.
8: What did you think when you read those words?
9: I thought, this guy feels what I feel. Huh. I'm not kidding. I don't think you feel that often.
8: No, I read that and I thought, no, I can't imagine what that would be like, because I do feel him all the time. But when I read it, I thought, Dave is totally relating to this.
9: Yeah, and I've often felt like I'm less spiritual, or there's something wrong with me because my wife doesn't feel this way. My son doesn't feel this way, but I do. So often I felt like I just keep that quiet. I don't say it out loud. So I always thought, I wish we could have the author of that paragraph in the studio. We got Brant Hansen.
8: Because he wrote those words.
9: Yeah, from a book called Blessed Are the Misfits. Brant, welcome back.
7: Thank you. It's cool to hear people talk about that.
8: Really?
7: Yeah, because there's not much space in church culture, I think, to talk about that. And I asked this question one time when I was talking at a big church, and they had the worship music and all this stuff, and it was well done. Big theater environment. And I asked, does anybody feel like you're missing something when everybody else has their arms upraised? There's a big emotional moment. Like maybe you're not feeling it. But I think about half of the people raised their hand.
8: Really?
9: Really.
7: That's a lot of us.
9: Yeah.
7: And you are kind of made to feel like, maybe unintentionally, maybe I'm just not spiritual.
9: Exactly. Yeah.
7: I just wanted to be honest about that because, like, there's nothing wrong with that. But if we think spirituality is emotion, we're in trouble because we're not all cut out of the same cloth. And it's not strictly a man versus woman thing.
8: Right.
7: You know, one of the couples that came up to me immediately afterward was a woman with her husband. And she said, I'm so glad to hear you say that. She said, I'm an engineer and I'm very analytical. And my husband is very emotive. And I've always thought I'm missing something because his spiritual life looks so different. And he expects that from me, but that's just not who I am.
8: I think I judged Dave for years when we were first married, thinking, what's his problem? Is he not connected to Jesus? Not realizing we're all made in such a different way. I don't judge anymore, but I think we can judge one another.
9: But the other side is, I can't feel what they're feeling. Why do they feel something that I can't feel, so I feel less than? Like, that's what I should be feeling and doing. Well, and I'm not saying I don't sometimes raise my hands and be emotional, because I do, but there are times where I feel less than because I'm not experiencing the same thing it looks like they're experiencing.
7: Okay, so that's why I wanted to write the book, 'cause I think it's very freeing when we realize that, wait a second, that's not actually spirituality. Spirituality is not emotion. It's faithfulness. It's faithfulness. I can do that.
9: Yeah.
7: But what happens is you wind up judging yourself sometimes if you're cut out of this cloth. And there's so many people who are listening right now that can relate to this, where maybe they know people who've lost their faith. This feels like a show to me. It feels like an emotion-based thing. They're thinking analytically, why do we do it this way? Or, like, was me as a teenager, or a young adult, like, maybe God's given up on me.
8: Wow.
7: Maybe I'm not having that experience that everybody else is having. I'm not hearing his audible voice speaking to me or wrapping his arms around me because I'm such a sinner. There's something wrong with me.
8: Yeah.
7: And it makes you eventually walk away frustrated.
8: Like, I don't get it.
7: I don't get it. But what he's really looking for is loyalty.
8: Yeah. Obedience.
7: Obedience.
9: Faithfulness.
7: Right. So I can do that.
9: I mean, in some ways, when you say that, Brandon, I'm like, again, I'm going to exaggerate, but it feels like it's more faithful. It's like if I'm loving Anne in a marriage relationship and I don't feel it anymore, which many married couples are going, that's where I am right now. I don't feel it.
8: A lot of us go through that.
9: Yeah. Yes. I mean, it's part of marriage.
7: It's part of relationship.
8: Yes.
7: It's part of emotions. As human beings, our emotions change sometimes based on factors that have nothing to do with us.
9: Yeah.
8: But when people say, I fell out of love, sometimes I think, well, of course you did.
7: Right.
8: That's not what love is.
7: Right. So if you try to manufacture these experiences that give you goosebumps and you equate that with spirituality, well, the people who don't get goosebumps, I guess they're not spiritual.
8: Mm.
7: Or if I can't do it, maybe your relationship with God has changed and matured in a new way.
8: Mm.
7: Where you needed that earlier on in your relationship with God. You really did, and it was a gift. But now there's a new maturity, just like the marriage relationship.
8: Mm.
7: I think that's God's love language, in fact, is when we do it just because he's good.
8: Mm.
7: And he deserves my loyalty, and I need to obey him. My emotions may come and go. And this goes for people like you, and you may be more emotional in your relationship with God, but there's probably sometimes you go through a trough.
8: Oh, yeah.
7: It doesn't mean
8: it's dry.
7: It doesn't mean you did something wrong.
8: Right. But I do get introspective and think, Lord, did I do something? Did I sin? Where are you? Are you still close? David felt like that in the Psalms.
7: Mm-hmm.
8: Where are you, God?
7: Yeah. Well, and he also had to speak truth to himself.
8: Yes.
7: When he was feeling down. Why are you so downcast, oh my soul?
8: Mm.
7: Put your trust in God. And he finishes Psalms where he's down and downcast with reminding himself repeatedly of what's true.
8: Mm.
7: So for somebody like me who doesn't feel this, I still know what's true.
8: Mm.
7: I still have to put my mind on what's true and what's noble and what's right and what's pure and lovely and admirable and praiseworthy and excellent. And I have to remind myself that God hasn't left me. All of Scripture, repeatedly, I'm with you. I'm with you. I'm with you. Why would he have to say that if we were going to feel him around all the time? Why is that 100 times in the Scripture? Hmm. He must have anticipated that we're going to feel like he's not there sometimes.
9: Hmm. Now, when you speak like at church or anywhere, every day you're on the Brant and Sherry Oddcast.
7: Yeah.
9: Your podcast. So I'm guessing you talk about this a little bit there.
7: Yeah.
9: But when you speak about this, because not a lot of people talk like this.
7: Right.
9: Blessed are the misfits.
8: Like the subtitle, great news for believers who are introverts, spiritual strugglers, or just feel like they're missing something.
7: Yeah.
8: I think people would read that and think, yes.
9: Well, that's why I wonder, is there a line afterwards, a line of people going, can we talk? Nobody says this.
7: Yes. Yeah. And in fact, I did a radio interview about it, and I've never had this happen, but I was talking about this very thing. And so the host was wonderful. She was great. She asked a lot of great questions. And I was like, well, thanks for the, you know, we talked right after coming off her show. Thanks so much. She's like, can you hang on for a second? My producer wants to talk to you. Mm-hmm. It was a young woman who's married. She was in tears. She said, I have never been emotionally moved by an interview before, but you're talking about my husband, and I thought there was something wrong with him, and now I know it's not.
8: Wow.
7: That's what he's been telling me. Different things trigger different people, right?
9: Yeah.
7: Like, there's certain things for me that,
9: right.
7: Like, I can't talk about my kids growing up without getting, you know, weepy.
8: Mm-hmm.
7: But generally speaking, just church stuff, I don't feel God around necessarily, but I know he's there.
8: Yeah.
7: The truth is the truth, whether I feel it or not.
8: Mm.
7: The truth is the truth, whether you feel it or not. Your feelings do not determine reality. And you can see where our whole culture actually buys into this idea that our feelings actually determine reality.
9: Oh, yeah.
7: But that seeps into evangelical culture, too, and church culture. It's like, this is not true.
8: It feels like in different eras, emotions and analytical thinking are swaying and they're all going back and forth. I feel like we're in a more emotive kind of... You do think that?
7: Absolutely.
8: Whereas maybe my grandparents, you know, they weren't crying and they weren't...
9: Well, the question is why? Why do you think that culture is like that now?
7: I think the conceit of the human being is that we're hyper-rational. We all think we're super rational. The truth is, most of the time we use our rationality to back up what our emotions are telling us.
8: Mm-hmm.
7: So we're still, the emotion is leading us places. But I think if you reject the idea of transcendent truth, we're all just left with our feelings.
8: Mm.
9: Yeah.
7: So that wins the day. I also think that we're so used to shopping. We're so consumeristic.
8: Yeah.
7: And I'm very thankful for the products that are at our fingertips, but we're used to choosing everything. So why can't I just choose my reality?
9: Hmm.
7: My desires are always catered to, so my desire has to be transcendent. So I think that's a big part of it, just the loss of hope in God.
9: So you think a lot of that's creeped into the church?
7: Absolutely.
9: In our faith.
7: Yeah, that's overtly what church has tried to do, too, right? Is like recreate this rock concert experience in some cases, or recreate a motivational speaker. I understand it.
9: Yeah.
7: I get the thinking, but that's not going to speak to everybody. In fact, I don't think it speaks to the majority of people who are looking for something more.
8: Yeah.
7: And I'm very thankful to realize this, because it means I can participate too. I can walk with God. I can talk to him, even if I don't feel it. It's okay. And sure enough, he answers my prayers in different ways. And I see that faithfulness from his side. So it's very freeing to realize this.
8: Every couple has them. The conversations you keep meaning to have, but never quite get to. Life fills up and later becomes the plan. Weekend to Remember gives you the dedicated time and space to finally have those conversations without the distractions pulling you away.
9: And here's the good news. From September 7th through the 21st, registrations for the Weekend to Remember are half off. And here's how you do it. Go to familylifetoday.com. 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And use promo code SAVE50. Trust me. This will change your life.
8: Let me ask you, because Dave has said the same thing from the pulpit. He would say he's very skeptical by nature.
7: Yeah.
8: And as soon as he says that, I can see certain people just have a sigh of relief. Like, wait, is that okay? You're a pastor and you can still be skeptical? You've said the same thing. Where does that come from?
7: Well, in my... You know, it's funny because being on the radio, I'll have people that hear me say something like, well, brother, you just need to trust God. And you're like, you have no idea what my story is.
9: Mm-hmm.
7: I think some of us are born dissenters. We're born analysts, right? Mm-hmm. We question everything.
9: Well, you got to tell us your story now.
7: Well, yeah. Hey, my dad was a pastor.
9: Mm-hmm.
7: And I got Bible, preaching. He's a good speaker, you know, charismatic presence, talented. And also our home life was traumatic, like terrifying. I was scared for my life. Then I would go to church and hear more preaching. And this is the same guy that's terrorizing us. And I feel like we're not safe. Eventually they got divorced, remarried. My mom just wanted to make it work. Divorced again. I just grew up scared. So if somebody's like, brother, you just need to like, man... At least I'm here.
8: Based on all you've gone through.
7: Come on, right. Yeah. So allow me the skepticism. As it turns out, the skepticism for me has chased me back to Jesus. Because he's actually the one that calls out this human nature that would explain my dad, or explain me at times, explain. And he actually does something about it. Who else anywhere acknowledges human brokenness? And actually does something about it. Most everybody else wants to deny human brokenness in spite of all that we can see that's so obvious. We know. Everybody knows.
8: Yeah.
7: We're messed up.
8: Yeah.
7: But then actually call it out and do something about it. Like, where else do I go for that?
9: I mean, is that what kept you in the faith? Because you hear that story, and you think, I mean, 8 out of 10 people would walk away.
7: Yes. Honestly, I'm so skeptical. I'm not exaggerating. I mentioned this in the book, too, but... I used to do talk radio. I interviewed a guy who was the founder of Skeptic Magazine.
9: Yeah, he said that in the book.
7: Yeah, the American Humanist Association president at the time.
9: And do you read this part he said?
8: Yeah. No.
7: We would debate stuff. And I would ask him questions, like counter-asking this person, like, where does his logic come from?
8: Yeah.
7: And he, to his credit, he was a kind guy. He was just like, I got to admit, you're actually more skeptical than I am. This guy's a founder of Skeptic
9: He's
7: Magazine.
9: He's like the president of
7: yeah.
9: Skeptic.
8: Like, give us an example of a conversation you might have.
7: Well, about the idea, like, we can only have science to know reality. Like, well, how is that a falsifiable statement? Because science itself, you have a scientific method. You have to have a falsifiable hypothesis. I said, what you're saying is philosophical. It's not scientific at all. What's your basis for that philosophy? And that's like, well, that, you make a valid point. So, I'm legitimately asking these questions, but honestly, I don't think there are so many people who don't believe in God now. The record, according to Gallup recently, that say they don't believe in God. I actually think they do believe in God.
8: Really?
7: Yep. Because what they do gives them away.
8: Which it
7: well, they'll what appeal they to standards of fairness. They believe that love is more than just chemistry, you know, bouncing around your brain, electrical impulses. They act like things actually matter. Paul even talks about that in Romans. He says men suppress their knowledge of God. It's human. We do a thing called denial. We know it at some level and we want to suppress it. But when I see people doing that, it reinforces my faith. Because you see that a lot of this, we think these people are so smart because they doubt. But doubt doesn't make you smart. That's a modern lie. For somebody who's analytical, I'm chased back around to Jesus. The alternatives don't make sense to me. Jesus himself is so compelling, and he is medicinal for somebody like me. To just read the Gospels, he's like the only guy that makes any sense.
9: Now, when you think about your faith... Because I was trying to relate it again to marriage and your marriage with Carolyn. I mean, do you feel loved by God like you do in your marriage? Or is that not part of it?
7: This is not discouraging, I hope. But no, I don't feel that.
9: Is it any different than your marriage?
7: Yeah. Well, Carolyn's right there. I feel for her and I feel compassion for her sometimes. I'm rooting for her, you know, and she's right there in my care and she loves me. And so it's so obvious. It's so tangible. It's hard for me

0: If there was a book written about her love for me, it would, just like the Bible, I know it. And I know God loves me as well. There are, most of the time, I don't feel it. I mean, not most of the time, but, you know, it isn't an emotional, affectionate feeling that I have. There are moments, but most of the time, it's based on truth. And I feel the same thing from Anne. There are moments where I feel her love for me, but it doesn't matter. No, she's committed to me and loves me, and that's enough.
1: Yeah.
0: Does that make sense?
2: Mm-hmm. Well, let me ask you this. Do you ever feel like God doesn't love you?
3: No.
1: No,
2: do
1: I
2: you?
1: Just...
0: No, I honestly, I mean, early in my Christian walk, I didn't know the word. I didn't know truth, and so I questioned it. But over now 40 years of walking with him, I'm like, no, he loves me, even in my worst moments.
2: Yeah.
0: Where he shouldn't.
2: Yeah.
0: I am absolutely convinced the truth of the word of God says he loves me, and I know it.
3: Yeah.
0: And I'm secure in that.
3: There is a sense of security. Each morning, I try to do Psalm 23 while I'm walking the dog, out loud. Mm. Lord is my shepherd. I lack nothing. It starts. Mm. That's a strong place to start.
0: Yeah.
3: And I've seen him answer prayers, and I've seen him in ways that are utterly inexplicable. Just, if I was just going at it from scientific, like, coincidental odds, like, that's crazy. Mm. I hearken back to those things. I made a list in my head the other day, like three of those things that happened. And like, there's no explaining that.
2: Yeah.
3: But I know.
2: Yeah.
3: But the feeling thing, if someone's listening and they're alarmed, well, I'm letting you into my head. It's a vulnerable thing and into my heart. But I'm very thankful for the grace of God that lets us all into this kingdom with our own hobbled whatever. Mm-hmm. And should it happen, if you're alarmed, but then maybe in a year or two, you go through a long, dark night of the soul where you keep pursuing God, but you don't have those old feelings like you used to. I hope you remember he's still there.
0: Yeah.
3: Still loves you. He hasn't changed. It's okay. That's a really secure place to be,
2: even if
3: you don't have the in-love feelings.
2: Yeah. I think when I was younger, too, I would feel like God loved me or didn't love me based on my actions or lack of obedience. I think that's why the word is so important. I love that you're quoting and you're memorizing and saying out loud Psalm 23.
3: Yeah.
2: Because sometimes we have to remind ourselves over and over, and that's what God's word does. That's what other people do. That's why we can't do it alone.
3: Right.
2: Because there's an enemy of the soul who will tell us the opposite. You're a failure. God doesn't love you. You don't know God. If you aren't experiencing him or feeling him, you must not be a follower. So I agree. Like, I think that's really important. I also thought it was so fascinating for you, Brant, as you were reading the word and you would say, we are aliens.
3: Uh-huh.
2: Like, you're like, yes, this is what I'm feeling.
3: Yeah.
2: Was that back when you were a new follower and you're reading the Bible?
3: It's always appealed to me because...
2: It's appealed to you.
3: It appeals to me that we're aliens and strangers. Like, I already feel that way. So... That's a nice place for me to be. Culturally, I've always felt like, and some people are like this too, you're kind of more of an observer than a participant. Even like social stuff in high school.
2: You've always felt like a misfit.
3: Yeah, always felt like a misfit. So we get a leg up on everybody else in this aliens and strangers thing. I know what that's like. I'm not afraid of that. I'll be the oddball. It's okay. And you know what's wonderful? Is talking about this in book form, when people come out of the woodwork and like, that's me too, or that's my son, that's my husband, that's my daughter. You do feel more like you're part of the family.
2: Hmm.
3: That's very helpful. And to have other people say, you're right. It's good, even at this point in my life, we need to hear things over and over and over and over and over. And you keep having to go back to that. And that's why I'm saying, like in the Bible, that he would say, fear not, I am with you.
2: Hmm.
3: I will help you. I will strengthen you. I will uphold you with my righteous right hand. I will not. I am with you. Be strong and courageous. I'm going with you wherever you go.
2: Hmm.
3: Over and over. If we all felt 100% that he's right there, why would he have to say that over and over? He's doing this because he loves us. That alone tells me he loves us.
2: Mm-hmm.
3: He must know me for him to say that over and over.
2: Yeah.
3: He must be patient with people like me. So if somebody else is like, bro, we got to throw you overboard. Like, what are you talking about here? Like, well, okay, but he's going to go with me if you throw me overboard. And there's so many people, this is the most freeing thing for them to hear.
2: Mm. It,
3: like, they'll be weeping, realizing God didn't leave me.
0: Mm. Yeah, and I think what you just said, I'm just, I'm in the kitchen with a listener. They are hearing the voice of God through Brant, what you just said. They need to hear that.
3: Good.
0: Because like you and me, they don't often feel it, and they're like, that.

0: truth. And if you're skeptical like me, does God speak? He just did.
1: Good.
0: He just did.
1: Yeah.
0: To you.
1: And how wonderful is that?
0: Yeah.
1: Somebody reminded me of a scripture, so I memorized it a few days ago from Lamentations, where it's like, all this horrible stuff's going to happen, yet I call this to mind.
0: Mm.
1: You know, and then he reminds himself of the goodness of God.
0: Mm.
1: So you have to remind yourself of what's true. So that's what I do. That's all.
2: Yeah.
1: We have a very distracted culture. We have to remind each, because we forget stuff. Some of the most basic stuff. I'll even look in my own old books, or somebody could do this with your own journals. I'm like, hey, that's a good thought. I wrote that. I forgot. Totally.
2: And I have scripture all over the house.
1: Yeah.
2: You know, it's written down, and my grandkids are like, Nani, what's this? Like, oh, I just need to remember.
1: Yeah.
2: This is what Jesus says.
1: That's what it means to be human. And in fact, in Deuteronomy, like, God is saying, look, tie this around your wrist.
2: Yes.
1: If you have to. Put it on the doorpost. He knows. They're living in a religion-soaked culture.
0: Yeah.
1: And yet, he's like, you're still going to forget.
2: Mm.
1: So I can't imagine in this culture where everything is so distractible, we've got everything pulling at us nonstop.
2: Mm.
1: Of course we need scripture all over the place. I need to commit it to memory and then say it over while I'm walking the dog so I'm reminded of what's true.
0: I tell you, I always love me some Bran Hansen.
2: Me too. His book is called Blessed Are the Misfits. Great news for believers who are introverts, spiritual strugglers, or just feel like they're missing something.
0: 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And guess what? We got Brant back tomorrow.
2: All right, let me just say this. We know life is full of challenges, and families today need biblical truth more than ever. Isn't that true?
0: That is true.
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7: This is Max McLean. Why do the merchants wail at the destruction of Babylon the Great? Listen to the Bible from Revelation 18. The merchants of the earth will weep and mourn over her because no one buys their cargoes anymore. Cargoes of gold, silver, precious stones and pearls, fine linen, purple, silk and scarlet cloth, every sort of citron wood and articles of every kind made of ivory, costly wood, bronze, iron and marble. cargoes of cinnamon and spice, of incense, myrrh and frankincense, of wine and olive oil, of fine flour and wheat, cattle and sheep, horses and carriages, and bodies and souls of men. They will say, the fruit you longed for is gone from you. All your riches and splendor have vanished, never to be recovered. The merchants who sold these things and gained their wealth from her will stand far off, terrified at her torment. They will weep and mourn and cry out, woe, woe, O great city, dressed in fine linen, purple and scarlet, and glittering with gold, precious stones and pearls. In 1 hour such great wealth has been brought to ruin. Every sea captain and all who travel by ship, the sailors and all who earn their living from the sea, will stand far off. When they see the smoke of her burning, they will exclaim, was there ever a city like this great city? They will throw dust on their heads, and with weeping and mourning cry out, woe, woe, O great city, where all who had ships on the sea became rich through her wealth. In 1 hour she has been brought to ruin. Rejoice over her, O heaven. Rejoice, saints and apostles and prophets. God has judged her for the way she treated you. Then a mighty angel picked up a boulder the size of a large millstone and threw it into the sea and said, with such violence the great city of Babylon will be thrown down, never to be found again. The music of harpists and musicians, flute players and trumpeters will never be heard in you again. No workman of any trade will ever be found in you again. The sound of a millstone will never be heard in you again. The light of a lamp will never shine in you again. The voice of bridegroom and bride will never be heard in you again. Your merchants were the world's great men. By your magic spell, all the nations were led astray. From Revelation 18. Listen to the Bible. It's great for the soul.
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9: Faith needs works in order to remain vibrant in faith.
10: Dr. Tony Evans says we're saved by what we believe, not what we do. But it's not an either-or choice. It's a matter of balance and spiritual health.
9: With faith, it's not married to works. Your faith dies.
10: This is the Alternative Broadcast, featuring the timeless biblical teachings from the archives of Dr. Tony Evans. The question is as old as the Bible itself. If we're saved by faith alone, what difference does it make what we do? Well, Dr. Evans tackles that issue today as he takes us to James chapter 2, verse 14. Let's join him.
9: There are four things in this passage that we want to speak about. First of all, faith without works is useless for progress in the believer's life. What use is it, my brethren, verse 14 says, if a man says he has faith but has no works, can that faith save or deliver him? That one line in that one verse has caused more chaos in the Christian church almost than any other line in the Bible. When the great reformer Martin Luther read this passage, he wanted to tear the book of James out of the Bible. He called the book of James an epistle of straw. What upset him was he had read Paul, and Paul had said that a man is saved by faith apart from works. He had said in Romans 4, verses 4 and 5, to the one who works, the reward is no longer reckoned of grace, but of debt. But to him that does not work, but believes on the one who justifies the ungodly, his faith is accounted for righteousness. He had read Ephesians 2, 8, and 9. By grace are ye saved, through faith, that not of yourselves, it is the gift of God, not by works, so that no man should boast. That is, he had read the Bible clearly stating that a man is justified by faith apart from works. That when you add works to faith, you nullify faith and therefore nullify grace and therefore nullify salvation. But then he read James 2:14. And James 2:14 clearly says, faith without works is dead. How do we harmonize what appears to be a blatant contradiction? We harmonize them with one simple word. What use is it, verse 14 says, my who? Brethren. That's your solution. You see, Paul was explaining how sinners become saints. James is explaining how saints become sanctified. Paul is explaining how you go from earth to heaven. James is explaining how you get heaven back down to earth. Paul is explaining how to determine where you're going to spend eternity. James is explaining how you can experience eternity while you wait on getting there. A man is saved for heaven by faith alone. But the way a Christian gets to experience heaven while waiting to go there is by faith and works. There is no contradiction between James and Paul. They're speaking about two different groups. Some would say, but he uses the word saved at the end of verse 14. Can that faith save him? So why aren't they talking about the same thing since they use the same word? In the New Testament, the word saved is used of three experiences, not one. The word saved is used of salvation from the penalty of sin, how we generally use it, justification. It's used of one day we will be saved from the very presence of sin, that's glorification. But it is also used of the sanctification process and being saved from the power of sin. So before you can determine what the word saved means, you've got to decide who's using it and how they are using it. In fact, James has already used the word saved in verse 21 of chapter 1. Look at what he says. Therefore, putting aside all filthiness and all that remains of wickedness in humility, receive the word implanted, which is able to save your soul. Who was that statement written to? Verse 19. And this you know, my beloved brethren. He's writing to Christians. He's telling Christians, you receive the implanted word, verse 21, which is able to deliver your soul. Deliver your soul from what? You're already a beloved brethren. You're already on your way to heaven. It is deliver your soul from the consequences of sin and from spiritual deterioration. Some of us are on our way to heaven who won't experience much of it till we get there. Others of us are on our way to heaven who will get a down payment of it while we're waiting to go there. God never intended for you to wait to heaven to get a little bit of heaven. He wants you to experience progressive heaven until you get the whole thing upon your arrival. And that requires faith and works, not just faith. He illustrates his point in verse 15 of chapter 2. If a brother or sister is without clothing and need a daily food, one of you says to him, go in peace, be warm, be filled, and yet do not give him what is necessary for the body, what use is it? That man at that time didn't need a sermon. He needed a refrigerator. He didn't even need a prayer. He needed two pieces of bread, some ham, some cheese, mayonnaise, pickles, tomato, and lettuce, and something cold to drink. That's what that man needed. To give him a prayer meeting becomes irrelevant. What is his point? His point is to have right information without right action is a waste of everybody's time. When faith is not married to works, your faith dies. It must be energized in order to be potent. Just like the gas tank in your car needs gas in order for the car to go, just like your body needs calories in order for it to work, faith needs works in order to remain vibrant as faith. Or else your faith shrinks. Many of us have had shrinking faith rather than growing faith because we've had single faith, not married faith. Faith must be married to works in order to produce a baby of growth. That leads to a second point. Your faith and your works have everything to do with each other when it comes to usefulness. Many of us have a useless Christianity. Not because we don't believe in Jesus, but because works have not been connected to it in such a way that it has now become useful. It doesn't get you out of trials. It doesn't get you out of addictions. It doesn't give you joy when things are tough. It doesn't give you victory over the circumstances because you're always living under the circumstances. You have no more patience. You have no more self-control. You still can't control your temper. You're going downhill instead of uphill. If things aren't going right, you aren't going right. Why? Because your Christianity, your faith is of no use to you. It has been unmarried, unconnected to your works. That's what he's saying. It even gets deeper because James brings up point number three. Faith with works produces historical benefit to the believer's life. Now this is rich. Follow me here. Was not Abraham, verse 21, our father justified by works? When he offered up Isaac, his son, on the altar, you see, his faith was working with his works. And as a result of works, faith was perfected. As a result of works, faith was perfected. As a result of works, faith was perfected. Abraham was justified, verse 21, by what? By works. There are two justifications in the Bible, not one. There's no such thing as justification by faith and works. That does not exist. But there are two justifications that do exist. Justification by faith. Paul talks about that one. When a man is saved for heaven. But James doesn't want to discuss justification by faith because he's not talking about heaven. He's talking about earth. He wants to talk about justification by works. Justification by faith is when God accepts you as his child. But justification by works is when God becomes intimate with you in time. Justification by works is when your works have been married to your faith in such a way that God is now freed up to let you experience him on a deeper level in history in such a way that even other people will recognize something that happened to you. It says, and he would be called a friend of God. Who called him a friend? Well, God called him a friend, but also men called him a friend. It was the human recognition that he had now gone to the next level of intimacy, but it required optimum obedience. It is through the justification by works that our experience with God becomes evident with others. Even Paul recognizes that there is another justification other than the one he talks about, because he says in Romans 4:2 that men can be justified by works, but not before God. Because before God, you must be justified by faith. Apart from works. But before man, you're justified by works. Married to faith. You don't get to heaven by faith and works. You get to heaven by faith. But heaven comes down to earth by works that have been based on your faith. Notice what he says. And the scripture, verse 23, was fulfilled. Whoa. What scripture? The scripture that says that he believed God and was reckoned for him for righteousness. Now watch this now. He talks about the fulfillment of scripture. There's a lot in the Bible that God wants us to experience. He got saved. He believed God. Then he had his first level of growth. You know the first level of growth? God told his 90-year-old wife, you're going to have a baby. Okay? Romans 4 says, and Abraham believed God even though his body was good as dead. So you don't have to understand how God's going to do what God's going to do. You don't have to be able to figure it out. All you got to do is do what God wants you to do. He didn't have to understand how God was going to do it, but he said he believed God. So he grew to the next level. Do you believe God? I'm going to obey you to the last degree, even though what you ask me to do doesn't make sense, don't like it, don't want to do it. It's the last thing I want to do, but you're God, I'm your servant, and I want to go to the next level. I'm going to do it anyway. I'm going to trust you enough to do it your way exactly. And then I'm going to wait for you to do your thing. Because when he does, you're going to be called a friend to God.

0: God, because people are going to see you've gone to the next level.
1: 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I'll have that information for you again after part two of today's message and this.
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0: So if you want earth changed, it takes faith and works. If you want heaven, it's faith alone. But if you want heaven on earth, it's faith and works. That is, the application of obedience to the revelation of God in Scripture and as He applies it to your daily life. Finally, it all comes down to this verse. This one verse explains the whole passage. Verse 26, faith without works results in the demise of the believer's life. Faith without works results in the demise of the believer's life. For just as the body without the spirit is dead, so also faith without works is dead. That is useless. No life to it. Dead faith. Dead orthodoxy. Got information, but no life. Now follow this closely. James says, if you want to understand what I'm saying, go to a funeral. Okay? Just as the body without the spirit is dead. Now let's say we have a body right down here and we're having a funeral at our church. Okay? The body is dead. You know why the body is dead? There's only one reason that body is dead, because there's no spirit in it. John 19:30 says, when the spirit leaves, the body dies. You cannot have your body can't live unless your spirit is living in it. Once your spirit leaves your body collapses, because the life principle of your body is not your body. The life principle of your body is your spirit. Okay? So when the spirit leaves, the life leaves automatically. Now, if the body is in the coffin, that means the body used to be alive, right? It used to live. You know why it's no longer living? Because the thing that keeps it living no longer is operating in it. When you accepted Jesus Christ, you became spiritually alive. But if you're spiritually dead now, 5 years later, if you find your spiritual get up and go has gotten up and gone, if you're now living a defeated life instead of a victorious life, it is not that you never had life if you were truly saved. It is that the thing that keeps life working is no longer operating. And the life animating principle for the faith of the believer is the biblical application of truth on a daily basis in his and her life, especially as trials are brought to bear, when God says, what are you going to do in applying this truth to your life? It's Ephesians 2, 8 through 10. By grace are ye saved through faith. That not of yourselves. It is the gift of God, not according to works, so that no man should boast. That's how you get to heaven. But then he says in verse 10, for we are his workmanship, created in Christ Jesus for good works, which God hath ordained beforehand that we should walk in them. That takes the salvation of 8 and 9 and makes it an earthly experience in verse 10. What he is saying is, if you want that body to get up out that coffin, you got to get the spirit that's gone back in it. And if you want your dead spiritual life to get up and go and get fire back in it, you've got to get the thing that left it back in it. And that is an obedient Christian life that radically applies the principles of God's word, even in the midst of trials, to your situation. Many of you are waiting for blessings that God is going to delay until he gets your undivided attention. Did you hear that? Been saying, how come God not answering my prayer? Because go in peace is not enough. Going to the right church, having the right formula, and knowing the Bible verses in your head is nice. It's a start, but it's not enough. It is not enough till you say, Lord, I'm going to radically adjust this area of my life so that I can experience you in history. Here's a giant named Goliath. Here's a little teeny baby boy named David. Now, please help me. Somebody help me out. What killed Goliath? Was it the stone or was it his faith in God? How many say it was his faith in God? Okay. How many say it was a stone? Okay. Both are wrong. Neither the stone nor the faith in God killed Goliath. It was the stone and his faith in God that killed Goliath. It was, he said to Goliath, how dare you insult the armies of the living God, his faith in God. Let me give you another illustration. The widow of Zarephath. She was down to her last meal. Only had enough to bake bread for her and her son for one more meal. God said to her, woman, in your trial, when there is no way that you can survive another day because you're going to die of starvation in the family, here's what I want you to do. There's a preacher coming to town named Elijah. I want you to take your last meal and feed the preacher. Let me say that again. I want you to take your last meal and feed the preacher, okay? The woman says, but I can't take my last meal. This is the last meal me and my baby can ever eat together. We're going to die. God says, trust me. It doesn't make sense. I know you can't figure it out, but take your last meal and feed the preacher. So Elijah comes. Elijah is starving. God tells Elijah, go to the widow at Zarephath. She will have some food for you. Elijah obeys God, goes to the widow at Zarephath. The widow at Zarephath says, God told me to do this. I don't understand this. This doesn't make sense. But here's my last meal for me and my baby boy, and I'm giving it to you, preacher. You eat our last meal. The only problem was, the Bible says, when she began to make the last meal for the preacher, food just kept on coming and kept on coming and kept on coming and kept on coming and kept on coming. It wasn't enough for her to believe that God was going to make it. She had to actually make the food for the preacher before God made a way for her. But not only that, a little bit later, her son died. But because she fed the preacher, gave the preacher a place to stay, Elijah came up, laid his body on a dead boy's body, and the dead boy came alive again. She got her son back. Oh, Peter. Peter said, Lord, bid me come to you. I want to walk on water. God says, come. He couldn't stay on the boat and say, I believe that one day I could walk on water. He had to step out on that water. What is God asking you to step out on? What area of half-hearted obedience are you giving him? What do you know he wants you to do, but you haven't chosen to do it because you think your way is better than his way? There is a way that seemeth right to man, the Bible says, but the end thereof is death. It is faith plus radical works that will produce you becoming a friend of God.
1: Dr. Tony Evans, talking about the inseparable balance between what we believe and what we do. And if you've never made the decision to put your faith into action by giving your life to Christ, here's Dr. Evans with a word about what that means.
0: You're not a Christian because you're religious or because you go to church or even because you believe in God. You're a Christian because you've accepted Jesus Christ as your personal sin bearer. Being religious, doing good works, that's nice, but it's not sufficient when God demands perfection. 2 Corinthians 5:21 says, "He who knew no sin became sin for us, that we might become the righteousness of God in him." So what God has said is, he placed your sin on the cross, on the Christ, and then judge Christ for your sin. If you will go to Christ, he will take Christ's righteousness, which is perfect, and he will credit it to your account. So you will stand before God as though you've never sinned, not because you're sinless, but because you've got a sinless credit on your account. If you will receive Jesus Christ right now, if you will invite him into your life, believing that he died for you and rose for you personally, he will credit your account with perfection because he's already credited your sin on to Jesus Christ. So go to Christ right now and get this free gift of salvation that he's offering to all who come to him for it.
1: 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You know, the words we speak can bring healing, hope, and encouragement, but they can also be incredibly destructive. Tomorrow, Dr. Evans explores the importance of maintaining control of what we say. You won't want to miss it.

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9: We cannot determine what someone else's faith is. 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Only Jesus, the judge. But it was he who gave himself up for us, who died for us, that we might never face judgment again.
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13: Now, people say that Jesus said we're not to judge. May I tell you frankly, clearly, plainly, that is not so. Jesus taught us to judge. He said, don't give that which is holy to dogs. Don't cast your pearls before swine. Sounds to me like you have to discriminate and find out where the dogs and the hogs are. The Bible clearly and plainly teaches discrimination. To discriminate means to see what is good and to see what is bad. If you don't teach your children to discriminate, you have failed as a father or mother.
12: Welcome to Love Worth Finding, featuring the dynamic teaching and biblical lessons of acclaimed pastor and author Adrian Rogers. The new religion of the day is tolerance. What used to be a beautiful concept of recognizing and respecting others' beliefs without sharing them is now a toxic practice. Tolerance was once a good virtue, everyone's entitlement to their own opinion. Now, tolerance is the insistence that all opinions are correct. How are we to respond to a world that abides by this practice? If you have your Bible, turn to Matthew chapter 7, as Adrian Rogers gives insight on tolerance, the good, the bad, and the ugly.
13: The new religion in America is tolerance. Tolerance. It used to be that the best known verse was John 3:16, but no longer. The verse that people will quote to you almost more than any other verse is Matthew 7:1, judge not that you be not judged. And today, the only sin in America is to call sin, sin. I'm going to be speaking today on this subject, tolerance, the good, the bad, and the ugly. Now, tolerance, as we learned it, as we grew up with it, is a good word. I'll call it the old tolerance. Let me tell you what Webster said that tolerance was and what tolerance is. Webster said, to recognize and respect others' beliefs, practices, etc., without sharing them, and to bear or put up with someone or something not especially liked. That's what tolerance is, and that's a good virtue. The children were studying the Ten Commandments, and they said, now apply these boys and girls to living at home. What commandment would apply to living with brothers and sisters? A little boy lifted his hand and said, thou shalt not kill. There are things at home we have to tolerate. We don't always like them. There are things at work we have to tolerate. There are many things in society that we do not approve of, believe in, but we tolerate. There are many other kinds of beliefs that we do not share, but we tolerate, and we ought to tolerate. That is good tolerance. But there is a different kind of tolerance that's come today that has become the new religion in America. And it does not simply mean that we put up with, we bear, or we forbear. It is an uncritical tolerance that accepts all truth as equal. That is, you cannot say today, this is right and that is wrong. If you do that, you are intolerant. And to be intolerant is the great sin in America today. Now, obviously, we should respect all people. And if we disagree with them, we should live with them as much as possible, peaceably. We must hold true to our faith. I would not force my faith on anybody if I could, and I couldn't if I would. I believe in absolute, total freedom to choose in religious things. But there is an uncritical tolerance that our boys and girls are being taught in school, and you need to understand this. This uncritical tolerance, listen, that accepts all truths as equal. There used to be a time when you preached and you would preach on the inerrancy of the Word of God or the virgin birth or the bodily resurrection, someone would say, I don't agree with that. And you could argue. And you could discuss. And you could philosophize. And you could take the Word of God and other sources and go back and forth, trying to determine what is true and what is not true. But that's not so today. If you were to tell somebody today, I believe in the virgin birth. I believe in the absolute sinless deity of the Lord Jesus Christ. I believe in His vicarious death upon the cross. Today, with a new tolerance, you would not be argued with. They would say, that's wonderful. That's your truth. Now let me tell you my truth. And when you get down to it, there is no fixed standard for anybody's truth. All truths today are considered equal. Now, the old tolerance says that people have a right to their opinions. The new tolerance says all opinions are right. And so if you say Jesus Christ is the only way, you're in trouble. If you say that there is a fixed standard of right and wrong, then today you're going to be looked down as an ogre, a sinner, and intolerant. The new tolerance says we're not merely to allow, listen, we're not merely to allow, we are to endorse all truths as morally equivalent. The new tolerance doesn't say we're to forbear. The new tolerance says we are to approve. And therefore, your children, our children, are being put into classes today, and I'm not exaggerating, sensitivity classes, where they're taught that sexual preference, one sexual preference, as over against another sexual preference, is just a matter of equality, and we're to approve all sexual preference. One form of marriage, as over against another so-called form of marriage, for example, two people of the same sex. All of these things are to be looked upon as morally equivalent. And we're taught now to accept, under the guise of tolerance, these things. Now let's look at the Word of God. Matthew chapter 7, verse 1. I told you that chapter 7, verse 1 is perhaps the most quoted verse today. And if you were to say this is right or this is wrong, someone would say, Jesus said, thou shalt not judge. Well, let's read it. Read it in context. Judge not, that ye be not judged. For with what judgment ye judge, ye shall be judged. And with what measure ye meet, it shall be measured to you again. And why beholdest thou the mote that is in thy brother's eye, and considerest not the beam that is in thine own eye? Or how wilt thou say to thy brother, let me pull out the mote out of thine eye, and the mote here means like a speck of sawdust, and behold, a beam that is a log is in thine own eye, thou hypocrite. First cast out the beam out of thine own eye, and then thou shalt see clearly to cast the mote out of thy brother's eye. Give not that which is holy unto the dogs, neither cast ye your pearls before swine, lest they trample them under their feet, and turn again and rend you. The three words I want you to keep in your heart and in your mind as we study the Word of God this morning. The first word is the word discriminate. The second is the word tolerate. And the last word is the word to examine. So these three words, discrimination, toleration, examination, are the backbone, the spine of what I want to say today. As I talk to you about tolerance, the good, the bad, and the ugly. Now there should be, number one, there should be a time of discrimination. Now discrimination has become an ugly word but it's not always ugly. If you don't teach your children to discriminate, you have failed as a father or a mother. To discriminate means to see what is good and to see what is bad. So discrimination is simply evaluation, elimination, appropriation. I evaluate, this is good and this is bad. I eliminate, I turn from that which is bad, I appropriate, I choose that which is good. Now people say that Jesus said, we're not to judge. May I tell you frankly, clearly, plainly, that is not so. Jesus taught us to judge. Let me give you some scripture now where Jesus very clearly and very plainly teaches us to judge. John chapter 7 and verse 24, judge not according to the appearance, but judge righteous judgment. Don't tell me that Jesus said not to judge. He says, judge righteous judgment. And then in Matthew chapter 7, the same chapter again, verses 15 and following, beware false prophets, which come to you in sheep's clothing, but inwardly they're ravening wolves. Ye shall know them by their fruits. Do men gather grapes, or thorns, or figs, or thistles? What's he saying? You can't gather grapes from thorns and figs from thistles. You just can't do that. Now what he is saying is you have to learn that there is a difference between right and wrong. In this same context where our Lord says, judge not that you be not judged, he said, don't give that which is holy to dogs. Don't cast your pearls before swine. Sounds to me like you have to discriminate and find out where the dogs and the hogs are. Who they are. What they are. The Bible clearly and plainly teaches discrimination. Let me give you some verses outside of the context. 1 Corinthians 2 verse 15. He that is spiritual judgeth all things. Are you spiritual? Then you're going to learn to judge all things. The word here, judge, comes from the word krino, and it has a number of different meanings. It can mean to separate. It can mean to choose. It can mean to select. It can mean to determine. It can mean to condemn. And the meaning must be determined by the context. And so, when the Bible says, he that is spiritual judges all things, the word here is, he discerns. He understands. He sees through. He makes an evaluation. He makes a discrimination. He judges all things. 1 John 4, again, the same idea. Beloved, believe not every spirit, but try the spirits. Test the spirits, whether they are of God. Don't go around with pudding between your ears saying, well, I'm not going to say anything is right or anything is wrong because Jesus said not to judge. To the contrary, Jesus said, judge righteous judgment. He that is spiritual judgeth all things. Now, you see, there's a difference between your personal evaluation of things and the Word of God. For example, if I were to say, from myself to Ken, there is 15 feet right now. That'd be about right, but it wouldn't be exact. But if I were to take a tape measure and measure from here to there and say it's 15 feet and 6 inches, then that's not an evaluation and a judgment that it comes out of my own heart and mind. That is a measurement. Now, there's certain things that are right and there's certain things that are wrong. Now, listen to me very carefully. I know they're right and wrong because of God's yardstick, the Bible. It's not my own opinion. Listen to me. Adultery is wrong because God says so. Fornication is wrong because God said so. Sodomy is wrong because God says so. Stealing is wrong because God says so. Lying is wrong because God says so. Drunkenness is wrong because God said so. We have God's Ten Commandments. These are measurements. Today, our world hates moral absolutes. Our world hates for anybody to say, this is right and this is wrong. And if you confront society with the kind of preaching I'm doing today, people will call me, and believe it or not, they do, bigoted. Can you imagine that? Sweet as I am. Bigoted, narrow, prejudicial, arrogant, self-centered, narrow-minded. That's what we'd be called. And I'm telling you, ladies and gentlemen, we need to teach our boys and girls there is a right and there is a wrong. Now, some people call that kind of talk unloving. But contrary to fail to lift up your voice like a trumpet, and show my people their sin is unloving. Put in your margin Leviticus 19, verse 17. Listen, thou shalt not hate thy brother in thine heart, rebuke thy neighbor, and not suffer sin upon him. Now what's he saying? He's saying that to rebuke sin is loving. To fail to rebuke sin is hate. Love says that we must speak clearly. The preacher who loves is not the preacher who glosses over sin. The preacher who loves is one who speaks clearly. So the first point is simply this. There is a time where we have a discrimination. That is, we look at life and we discriminate according to the Word of God. This is right and this is wrong. We make that discrimination. And after that discrimination, then there's an appropriation. We choose that which is right. There is an elimination.

0: exercise unmerciful, self-righteous condemnation of another person, hypocritical judgment, especially when you yourself are guilty of doing the same thing. Let me give you another verse that I think is a good commentary on Matthew 7, verse 1, also from the Gospels, Luke chapter 6, verses 36 and 37. Be ye therefore merciful, as your Father also is merciful. Judge not, and ye shall not be judged. Condemn not, and ye shall not be condemned. Forgive, and you should be forgiven. Now, this is simply an extrapolation of Matthew 7, verse 1. What he's saying is, if I have some problems, notice the if. I do. I've got some big ones. I need your mercy. I need your help. I need your forgiveness. I need your love. I need your support. I don't need your judgment. I don't need your condemnation. That doesn't mean I expect you to say, oh, whatever you're doing is all right, if what I'm doing is not all right. If it is sin, you need to lovingly rebuke me, but you have no right to judge me. Number one, because you haven't got what it takes to judge me. I don't have what it takes to judge you. Even the Father judgeth no man, but hath committed all judgment to the Son. When you judge other people without mercy, not whether or not what they're doing is right or wrong, but when you judge them in a condemning way, in an unmerciful way, what you're doing is usurping the rights and the prerogatives of the Lord Jesus Christ. And what you're also doing is you are acting like the devil. The Bible tells us that it is the devil who is the accuser of the brethren. Don't go around judging other people, condemning other people, examining their motive. There is no one big enough, no one just enough, no one loving enough to judge us but God Himself. And surely the judge of all heaven and earth will do right. Now, why is it that we tend to have this merciless judgment? Why is it that we tend to be intolerable when we ought to tolerate other people lovingly? Well, one of the reasons, very frankly, is the sin that's in our own hearts and in our lives. That's what Jesus Christ is talking about here. He said, you're looking for a speck of sawdust in your brother's eye, and you've got a saw log in your own eye. You are a hypocrite. Now, why do we see fault in other people? It's a form of projection many times. Because of the sin that's in our own lives, we hope somehow to make ourselves better by condemning somebody else, that if we pull them down, we've pulled ourselves up just a little bit. And therefore, a person to see a speck of dust in somebody's eye has to be looking pretty close, wouldn't you agree? Especially if he's got a saw log in his own eye. What he is seeing is what he is looking for, hoping to find. It's amazing what people find. You will get what you look for. You see, there are people who are just simply looking for a speck in somebody else's eye because they have a log in their own eye. And we need to examine ourselves. That's the reason the Lord tells us so much that we're to be merciful. Because we are the ones that need mercy.
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10: We like stories where the bad guy gets it in the end. We don't do well. It messes with our sense of right and wrong if a bad guy in a movie gets away with the evil that he's doing. We want to see him come to justice, so to speak. You know, somebody can get away with murder in this life and not be held accountable for it, perhaps, but not in the next, because all of us have to do business with God in the end. Just because these guys seem to be on top right now, just know that their judgment is certain.
11: This is From His Heart with Pastor Jeff Shreve, with a sobering, eye-opening, and even encouraging lesson today, explaining how the wheels of justice turn for God. God is love, and God is grace. Yes, but God is also judge. Judge of truth and justice. The Bible gives us clear warnings from history that show the certainty of God's judgment. And as believers, we must take these warnings to heart and not presume upon God's grace while living in open and obvious rebellion. At least it's obvious to God. His justice is sure, and His call to obedience is urgent. 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
10: The Bible says in Ecclesiastes 8:11, because the sentence against an evil deed is not executed quickly, therefore the hearts of the sons of men among them are given fully to do evil. You know, God is patient with people, and so often we take the patience of God to be our license to sin. How different would life be if things happened just immediately? If you go and eat a big lunch today at the Golden Corral and you walk away and all of a sudden you gain 10 pounds in an hour. That would be scary, wouldn't it? How does a person gain weight? Little by little by little by little. But it would probably change our eating if we gained weight immediately. I still remember a guy in my Sunday school class years and years ago. We were at a class fellowship, and he was a big guy, and he was getting his plate, and I was behind him, and he was seeing the desserts, and he said to himself as he grabbed a piece of cake, he said, "My waistline can take it." I thought to myself, the words of Roberto Duran. If your waistline could talk, it would say, no mas, no mas. I mean, your waistline can't take it, but you're teasing yourself. And if you just saw instant results from things like that, overeating or whatever, it would change the way we live. But because the sentence against an evil deed is not executed quickly, therefore the hearts of the sons of men among them are given fully to do evil. Well, we're in a study of the book of Jude. And today we want to talk about this subject, the wheels of God's justice. It has well been said that the wheels of God's justice grind slowly, but they grind exceedingly fine. And you might be out there saying, yeah, I don't understand what that means. What are God's wheels? Is he running over us with a car? No, he's talking about the wheels of a grinding mill. And nobody gets away with sin. I want you to see today that God does not turn a blind eye to false teachers, to sin, and to sinners. God will hold us all accountable, and especially those who call themselves Christians, but as the Bible would say, they're false apostles, they're false brothers, they're false teachers. They're wolves in sheep's clothing. Paul said, as he wept with the elders of Ephesus in Acts chapter 20, he said, upon my departure, savage wolves are going to come in from among your own selves who won't care about the flock, and they will lead people astray. Savage wolves. The devil always has tares sown in God's field, tares among the wheat. A tare is a weed that looks just like wheat, and growing up, you can't tell the difference, but a tare doesn't have any fruit. And a false teacher, a false prophet, he doesn't have anything to say except lies. 1 John 4, verse 1. Says, beloved, do not believe every spirit, but test the spirits to see whether they are from God, because many false prophets have gone out into the world. Well, what does God have to say about these people from the book of Jude? Jude's all about false teachers and false prophets and apostates. An apostate is somebody that says they believe, but then they defect from what they believe, and then they attack what they believe. But they may stay in the church, they may stay in the seminary, they may stay in the organization, but they're changing the message. And Jude tells us we need to fight with everything that we have and contend earnestly for the faith which was once for all delivered to the saints. And that is the theme of the book. So we'll begin reading in verse 3. Beloved, Jude said, while I was making every effort to write to you about our common salvation, I felt the necessity to write to you appealing that you contend earnestly for the faith which was once for all delivered, handed down to the saints. For certain persons have crept in unnoticed, those who were long beforehand marked out for this condemnation, ungodly persons who turn the grace of our God into licentiousness, a license to sin, so to speak, and deny our only Master and Lord Jesus Christ. Now, I desire to remind you, even though you know all things once for all, that the Lord, after saving a people out of the land of Egypt, subsequently destroyed those who did not believe. And angels, who did not keep their own domain but abandoned their proper abode, he has kept in eternal bonds under darkness for the judgment of the great day. Just as Sodom and Gomorrah and the cities around them, since they in the same way as these, indulged in gross immorality, and went after strange flesh, are exhibited as an example in undergoing the punishment of eternal fire. Yet in the same way, these men also by dreaming defile the flesh and reject authority and revile angelic majesties. But Michael, the archangel, when he disputed with the devil and argued about the body of Moses, did not dare pronounce against him a railing judgment, but said, "The Lord rebuke you." But these men revile the things which they do not understand, and the things which they know by instinct, like unreasoning animals. By these things they are destroyed. Woe to them, for they have gone the way of Cain, and for pay they have rushed headlong into the error of Balaam and perished in the rebellion of Korah. Three important observations from this passage of Scripture. And it's three because Jude likes to work in threes. If you noticed, he gives three illustrations of these things, and he likes to work in threes. So, first important observation. For the apostates, for these false teachers, their judgment is certain. The wheels of God's justice grind slowly, but they grind exceedingly fine. Just because these guys seem to be on top right now, just know that their judgment is certain. And what does Jude use? He uses three examples. He's going to tell us first about the Jews. Now, he's talking to a group of people, and his letter's going out to people who understood the Old Testament. And so he makes references to the Old Testament. He doesn't necessarily give all the background of it. Jude would be a lot longer if he did that. But he just makes mention. And so in verse 5, "Now I desire to remind you, though you know all things once for all, that the Lord, after saving a people out of the land of Egypt, subsequently destroyed those who did not believe." God judged unbelieving Jews in the wilderness. Now, if you know about the Jews, they came out of Egypt. You know, through the 10 plagues that God put upon Egypt, he broke the back of Pharaoh and the Egyptians, and he brought his people out. They come to the Red Sea. Pharaoh has a change of heart. He comes to get them, and God performs the greatest Old Testament miracle in parting the Red Sea, and God's people walk on dry land, and when Pharaoh and his armies come after them, they're drowned in the sea. God took the most powerful army in the world at that time and turned it into fish food. And they got to witness all that. And in Exodus chapter 15, they're singing and dancing and praising the Lord. "I will sing unto the Lord, for he has triumphed gloriously, the horse and the rider thrown into the sea." But they were a fickle people, because in 3 days after this event and after their big song, they're grumbling and griping at Moses because there's no fresh water to drink. And so the people came out of Egypt and the plague came through the Red Sea. They came down south to Mount Sinai to receive the Ten Commandments. And then they go up to a place called Kadesh Barnea. And in Kadesh Barnea, that's where Moses sent out the 12 spies to spy out the land. Because that's where they're in the southern part of the promised land, the land of Canaan, the land that is Israel's now. They were going to spy out the land. Well, Joshua and Caleb and 10 other guys that we can't remember any of their names. But they come back after 40 days of spying out the land. And Joshua and Caleb are all jazzed. "This is great. God's going to give us this land. This land is awesome. It's a land flowing with milk and honey." But then the 10 naysayers said, "Oh, well, let me tell you about the land. That has giants. There are giants in that land. Yeah, it's got milk and honey, but it's also got giants. And we were grasshoppers in their sight, and so we were in our sight. We can't go take the land. We need to go back to Egypt. It would be better for us to have died in the wilderness or to die in Egypt, but we can't go in there." And Joshua and Caleb said, "No, by all means, we should go in there." And then they were going to stone Joshua and Caleb and Moses and Aaron. And the glory of the Lord comes. Jehovah Nicotine shows up before they stone his men. And God says to Moses, "How long will this people spurn me? How long will they not believe me in spite of all the signs which I have done in their midst?" You would think if you saw God part the Red Sea and destroy Pharaoh's army as one last big display of his power after the 10 plagues, that you would be, "I'm sold. I don't care what else happens from this day forward. I believe God." But they didn't. We're a lot like them. We sing that Janet Jackson song, "What Have You Done For Me Lately?" And that's what they were doing. "Oh yeah, that was the Red Sea. That was over a year ago, Lord. We've forgotten about that. But how are we ever going to take the promised land?" And they didn't go in, and they wandered around for 40 years in the wilderness. Why? Because of unbelief. Their judgment was certain. Remember how God treated the Jews in the Old Testament who came out of Egypt. They were judged because they did not believe. Hebrews 4:2 says, "Indeed, we have had good news preached to us, just as they also, but the word they heard did not profit them because it was not united by faith in those who heard." What is the key commodity when it comes to favor with God? Faith. Without faith, it's impossible to please God. For the one who comes to God must believe that he is and that he's a rewarder of those who seek him. Jesus said to that person coming to him for a miracle, be it done to you according to your faith. Not according to your fame, not according to your fortune, not according to your winsome personality, according to your faith. So God judged unbelieving Jews in the wilderness. That judgment was certain.
11: 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It helps strengthen believers. It helps bring biblical truth to people who may never hear it otherwise. Thank you. Now, to conclude part one of this lesson called The Wheels of God's Justice, here again is Pastor Jeff.
10: Secondly, God judged rebellious angels in the antediluvian world. Teaching you a new word there, antediluvian. I didn't want to make that one of the blanks that you had to fill out because that's hard to spell. All that means is the world before the flood. Antediluvian, the deluge that came upon the world. This is the world before the flood. Now, he says in verse 6, and angels who did not keep their own domain, but abandoned their proper abode, he has kept in eternal bonds under darkness for the judgment of the great day. So you ask yourself the question, okay, when did this happen? When did the angels not keep their proper domain and their proper abode? When did they rebel against God? Well, they did in the beginning under Lucifer, the star of the morning. He became Satan, the father of the night. He was the one that rebelled against God. He took a third of the angels with him to rebel against God. We read about Lucifer in Ezekiel chapter 28 and in Isaiah chapter 14. And then it's retold in Revelation chapter 12, how his tail, the dragon, who is another name for Satan, his tail swept a third of the stars from heaven. He got a third of the angels to go with him in this rebellion. And so some say, well, is this is what he's talking about in verse 6? Well, no, because it says he has kept these angels in eternal bonds under darkness for the judgment of the great day. It's got to be, we know that Satan is not bound. Right now, the demons are not bound, but some of them are. And some of them did something that was different than just the rebellion when Lucifer became Satan. And most people think it's Genesis chapter 6 when the Bible talks about the Nephilim. And that's the issue that he's talking about here. This is what it says in Genesis 6. Now, it came about when men began to multiply on the face of the land and daughters were born to them, that the sons of God, that's a reference in Job to angels, very clearly to angels, that the sons of God saw that the daughters of men were beautiful, and they took wives for themselves, whomever they chose. Then the Lord said, my spirit shall not strive with man forever, because he also is flesh. Nevertheless, his days shall be 120 years. The Nephilim were on the earth in those days and also afterward when the sons of God came into the daughters of men and they bore children to them. Those were the mighty men who were of old, men of renown. Now that has been a troublesome scripture for so many years. Who are the Nephilim? People want to know, who are the Nephilim? I told you before, my friends, Alex McFarland and Bert Harper, they have the Exploring the Word program on American Family Radio. They said the number one question they get asked is Genesis 6, who were the Nephilim? Well, the three answers, we talked about this some when we did the series on Matthew 24 and 25, but the three basic answers are this. Either he's talking about the godly line of Seth mingling with the godless line of Cain's offspring, and that's where the sons of God, Seth's godly line, mixes with the ungodly line. Or he could be talking about actual demons who become men and cohabit with these women, and they produce this race of people, some half-human, half-demonic person. Well, that would seem very, very strange. The book of Enoch describes that, the apocryphal book of Enoch. Or it could be, and this is where I land, and it's a difficult subject, but it could be that there were people that were longing to be possessed by demons, and the demons longed to possess the people so that they could go after the women. And so you had these demonized, demon-possessed people that had children with these women. At any rate, it was so bad that God said, hey, the world has become corrupt. It's like rotten meat. And I'm going to destroy the world with a flood because every intent of the thoughts of their hearts are only evil continually. And here's the point that Jude is making. God judged Israel for unbelief. He judged the angels for doing what they did, where they transgressed their own domain. They stepped outside their proper abode, and judgment came. God committed them to pits of darkness. Peter says, for if God did not spare angels when they sinned, but cast them into hell, Tartarus is the Greek word for hell there, and committed them to pits of darkness reserved for judgment. There were some angels. We don't know how many angels there are. The Bible doesn't tell us. There's just lots. There are myriads and myriads and myriads of angels. Two-thirds are good, one-third are evil. They're the fallen angels. And out of that one-third, you have some that God has put in prison. They're so wicked, they're so terrible, he puts them in prison. Now, Revelation chapter 9, there's a prison called the Abyss. And in Revelation 9, one of the plagues on the earth is the Lord opens the prison door to the abyss. And all these vile, foul demons that have been under lock and key for all these centuries, they come out and afflict men. If you remember when Jesus was dealing with the man from Gadara in Luke chapter 8, and he had a legion of demons, it says the demons were imploring Jesus, please don't send us to the abyss. Please send us to the swine. And he let them go to the swine. And as soon as they went in the swine, they ran off the side of the cliff. They committed suicide and they died there. I used that before. I guess it's not any good. I thought I might catch you with that one. But anyway, they wanted to get away from the presence of the Lord because the threat in their minds of going to the abyss, this pit of darkness, is terrible. But the main point that Jude is making is God judged them. God judged unbelieving Israel. God judged the angels. And then he says that God judged grossly immoral Gentiles in Sodom and Gomorrah. Unbelieving Jews, rebellious angels, and grossly immoral Gentiles in Sodom and Gomorrah. Verse 7. Just as Sodom and Gomorrah and the cities around them, since they in the same way as these indulged in gross immorality and went after strange flesh, are exhibited as an example in undergoing the punishment of eternal fire. So he's bringing these pictures and these scenes from the Old Testament that would be, they would know about these things. Oh yeah, he did do that. Oh yeah, he did destroy Sodom and Gomorrah in a way that was punctuated like never before. I mean, the flood wiped out the whole earth except Noah and his wife and his three sons, Ham, Shem, and Japheth, and their three wives. Sodom and Gomorrah wiped out four cities, Sodom, Gomorrah, Adma, and Zeboim, the cities of the plain. And why did God do that? Because they went after strange flesh. And Sodom is known for homosexuality. And the sin of sodomy, it comes from that city. And the Bible says in Ezekiel 16, the Lord says about Sodom, thus they, the people of Sodom, were haughty and committed abominations before me. Therefore, I removed them when I saw it. Just like God judged the unbelieving Jews, just like he judged the rebellious angels, just like he judged the grossly immoral Gentiles in the cities of the plain.
11: Well, tomorrow on the broadcast, we'll continue right there after a short review. So make plans to be with us again then for the conclusion to the lesson called The Wheels of God's Justice. Today's lesson is surely one to be heard and apply these truths to our lives. God is just against sin, and much of the struggles we have in this life are a result of sin in this world. But sometimes we go through difficult things that are not a reflection of our sin, other than the fact that we live in a sinful world. But we're impacted by sickness, the pain inflicted by others who have ulterior motives, and oh, so much more. Well, there is enormous comfort in the promises of God. And Pastor Jeff will explore those in detail next time. I'm Larry Nobles, and we trust you'll be back with Pastor Jeff tomorrow for part two of the lesson, The Wheels of God's Justice. That's on Tuesday, when Pastor Jeff Shreve will open up God's Word and share real truth, real love, and real hope from his heart.
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15: Hello, I'm Mary Lohman of the Christian Working Woman, and this week I want to talk about a topic that all of us, both men and women, are very familiar with, and that is busyness. We are all busy, aren't we? When was the last time someone told you they didn't have enough to do? No, we connect significance with busyness, and most of us either boast or complain about how busy we are. But what does God think about our busyness? I want to address 5 questions about our busy schedules this week to help us determine how God thinks about our busyness. And today our question is, am I busy for the right reasons? We have to look at what we're doing and make sure we're doing what God wants us to do. For sure, doing what God has put us here to do will keep us busy. Ephesians 2:10 says, we are God's workmanship, created in Christ Jesus to do good works, which God prepared in advance for us to do. So we are here as God's people to do the good works He planned for us to do, and we are to be busy doing those good works. God doesn't honor laziness or wasting time, but one of the traps we can easily fall into is staying very busy for the wrong reasons. When I was a staff member in my church, getting volunteers to fill all the needs of a local church was a constant challenge. So often when we ask someone to take on a job at church, we hear the list of excuses why they cannot do it. Now, admittedly, some are legitimate. I don't believe we have to say yes to every request that comes our way. But far too often, the reason people are not available to do some ministry is because their lives are filled up with things that have no eternal value. For myself, I love being busy. I get bored easily if my plate is not full, but I also know that I can easily fall into the trap of trying to do too much and not being busy for the right reasons. Are you willing to honestly ask yourself this question, am I busy for the right reasons? Make it a matter of prayer. Write all your commitments and responsibilities on paper, and then one by one ask God, is this one of the good works you put me here to do? That's how we get serious about doing God's will and ridding our schedules of the things that God never intended to be there anyway. Tomorrow kicks off our fall Zoom Bible study. I'm so excited. We'd love to have you join us each Tuesday at 7 p.m. Central Time. 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I hope to see you there. I think you will be blessed. Thank you for joining me today.
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20: Charles said it was horrible. He said it was the worst thing you could ever imagine. And he said, in fact, it was so horrible that when I went to kindergarten, I looked at this girl and I said, I gotta get out of my house. I don't know what to do. And she said, pray.
21: The friend.
20: The friend said, pray.
21: Mm-hmm. And these are five-year-olds.
20: Yeah. Mm-hmm.
18: That's Michelle Ablard describing the terrible plight of an abused child who ended up in foster care and then, through a series of miracles, ended up in her home and today is Michelle's adopted son. This is Focus on the Family with Jim Daly, and we're going to hear more of this incredible story, and then we're going to be asking you to prayerfully consider how you might help one of the tens of thousands of orphans living in foster care right now. Thanks for joining us. I'm John Fuller.
17: You know, John, one of our core values here at the ministry is the value of children. And we believe children are a heritage from the Lord and a blessing. And that's why so many of our programs are devoted to parenting and making sure parents are doing the best job they can do to raise the next generation. And what a calling it is to raise the next generation. I know moms are going, man, is this worth it? Yes, it's worth it. I've seen it with my own boys. Gene poured into them. I poured into them too, but Gene was the backbone of those boys getting a good foundation. And we live in a fallen world, and many kids today grew up in broken families. I grew up in a broken family. I was the foster kid way back when. And that was in fourth, fifth grade. And, you know, I ended up moving in with my brother, who was a young man who married his pregnant teen wife, and that had a whole thing too. But that was junior high and high school. So I've come from that brokenness. And here's the one thing that's amazing. God is there for you. And he's a father to the fatherless, and he is close to the brokenhearted and saves those crushed in spirit. And I think one thing, when your family breaks apart, you are crushed in spirit. But the Lord is there to say, come with me, and restores that brokenness. And today's program is about that.
18: Yeah, we've got a remarkable story for you about a school teacher who had a heart for children, and God pushed her to become involved in foster parenting. And this is really inspirational, and I think it's going to be life-changing for a number of our listeners. Michelle Ablard is in the studio with us. She's been a grade school teacher and educational specialist for over 25 years now. In 2017, Michelle became certified as a foster care parent, and that began an unexpected journey toward adoption of her now two children, Charles and Jean. And she's captured her story in a little book called Faith Builds a Family, A Journey of Faith, Hope, and Healing.
17: Michelle, welcome to Focus on the Family.
20: Well, thank you.
17: I love your story, and it's close to my heart, like I said, in the middle. But first of all, teachers were so important to me growing up. I think it was the structure I was looking for, because my home life was so void of structure. I had an alcoholic father, and my mom, you know, did what she could do, but it was falling apart. And, you know, I think going to school just was it for me. And I could excel in there, and I felt confident in there. And teachers, for whatever reason, they just took an interest in me and loved on me, which was awesome. It gave me a certain confidence that I don't think I had otherwise. But that was all teachers. So on behalf of all those other teachers, thank you for doing what you've done and what you do every day. And I just think it's a great thing. You talk about being an ordinary school teacher with dogs and a mortgage, and that's what you thought your life would be like. And then
20: very routine.
17: You get into this you get into this situation. What was the nudge that God gave you to get into foster care?
20: Well, it was interesting because I did have dogs and a mortgage, and I got in my car every day and drove to work, and it was routine.
17: Yeah.
20: And some days I would show up at work and be, how did I get here? Did I run any red lights? Or, you know, because all of a sudden it was so routine. But one day in particular, I'll never forget, I was driving to work and I just felt inside my spirit. I've never had God speak verbally to me, but I felt deep in my spirit, quit your job.
17: That, out of nowhere.
20: Out of nowhere.
17: That is how God speaks to us.
20: Out of nowhere. You know,
17: what did I
20: and,
17: just do?
20: And at that time, they were like having lists of teachers that were going to be laying off and things, because districts just didn't have the funding at that point from the state. And I said, quit my job. That's funny. You know, so I just went on to work like nothing. And I kept feeling that all week.
17: Wow.
20: You know, I felt just conviction, quit your job. And I was like, okay, this isn't making sense. So I walked into school one day, and with the staff that I just loved, and I loved being there. It had been my home for 16 years, you know. And I walked in. I was under so much conviction. I just blurted at everyone I saw, I feel like I need to quit.
17: Wow.
20: And they just laughed. You know, and that helped me feel better then inside, because I was pretty much ignoring what I knew I should do.
17: Yeah, and what's so critical in this is the way God sews this together. So you did quit. You did get another job. And it was actually, you got paid more.
20: I did.
17: So that was good. But something happens in that second grade class that you're teaching. Tell us what happened.
20: Yeah, so it was, and that's another amazing thing, that I was working with all struggling readers, and there was this little girl, her name was Jean, in that group, and she was balding, and the smell was horrible, you know, and we saw red flags. We always saw red flags.
17: Sure.
20: But they're so good at covering things up that you can't just call the state on a red flag, and you have to have something. So she was very unlovable, And after, you know, at that point I'd been in the classroom 17 years, and I knew that the most unlovable were the ones who needed the most love.
17: Right.
20: And so I went home every night and prayed, God, help me to love this child.
17: Yeah.
20: But God has definitely taught me to love that child.
17: Well, and again, what you're describing is common with kids that are, you know, have very difficult trauma at home.
20: Mm-hmm. Yep.
17: Yeah. That's not unusual.
20: We knew there was something.
17: Yeah.
20: You know, and that's another thing that you had mentioned, that the boundaries, you know, the consistency. And so that was their safe place where they could do that kind of stuff, because they knew that we would consistently love them while disciplining them.
17: No, it's so good. But in your book, Faith Builds a Family, you share a story about the day you agreed to become a foster parent for Jean, this little girl that kind of captured you.
20: Yes.
17: I mean, to be loved, and you knew the need for her to be loved. And then her older brother, Charles, also. Describe that first night when they were dropped off, and you're fostering at this point. So you're certified, and then the kids come along. Something Jean and I have experienced as well.
20: Yeah.
17: I think we had about 15 foster kids come through our house. And it's an interesting, that first experience is interesting.
20: It's
17: because you don't know
20: scary.
17: What to expect. You're just on the porch going, okay, here they come.
20: It's scary,
17: so,
20: you know.
17: So, yeah, what happened?
20: I knew who was coming, which was beautiful.
17: That's even better.
20: You know, but I also knew who was coming, which was also scary because I knew who.
18: Yeah.
17: Oh, well, that's true.
20: I had worked with her, you know, and I'm like, they were completely terrified when they were walking up. It was like the weight of the world was on their shoulders. And I come to the door and they look up. And they start just screaming, "It's Miss Ablard!"
17: That's kind of cool.
20: Yeah.
17: Actually.
20: So then I opened the door and they were just so they ran everywhere. And I'm thinking, what did I get myself into?
17: Well, that's the beginning. They got to check out the domain.
20: They were so excited, just amazing.
18: And their ages at this time were
20: 7 and 8.
18: Okay. Mm-hmm. Wow.
17: And they're in the foster system, and there's a distinction. So the state is hopeful that there can be some work with the parents, the birth parents, that they can get to a healthier place, and hopefully there's intervention. But that is, you know, for the 343,000 kids in foster care, about 77,000, the parental rights have been terminated. Mm-hmm. These kids, their parental rights had not been terminated yet.
20: No.
17: But so they're in the system. This is hopefully a temporary thing to where the parents can get their act together. Mm-hmm. And this is going on in every state in the U.S.
20: Yeah.
17: I mean, that is the idea. And they really, the state works hard for reunification, sometimes to a fault, to be honest, because those parents aren't going to be able to get the bad behavior corrected.
20: Yeah.
17: And then that's when the court steps in, they terminate parental rights, and that's where you have 77,000 who are available for adoption. And just describe these kids particularly, what they were facing, how long were they in the foster system, when did they become available for adoption?
20: We went through actually years. I think it was 4.5 years.
17: Mm-hmm. So there was visitation occurring?
20: Visitation started after 9 months. The abuse in their home was so horrific. But due to state laws, they had to start at least trying to work on reunification. So they started visits. And Charles immediately started having physical problems, neurological problems. He looked like he was having seizures, and his arms would fly everywhere. And he doesn't remember the details of the abuse. It was so horrific. But it comes out in his body. Yeah. And, you know, that's another thing that they learned early on, how to advocate for themselves. And he...
17: Survival.
20: Yeah, he wrote... he went and made a video for the judge begging, please don't ever make me go see them again.
17: Yeah.
20: And the judge granted his wishes, and he was free to never see them again.
17: Wow.
20: He said, it's doing too much. I can't heal. Jean went to see the parents a little while longer, and it was through a few conversations that she revealed that she was afraid to tell them that she didn't want to see them anymore, that they would hurt her, because they still had that hold on her.
17: Sure. You know, the thing that's so hard to grasp is it's one, a beautiful thing. Children have an amazing capacity to forgive their flawed parents. I mean, I did, and I know that feeling. You still love your dad. You still love your mom, even though they're not healthy parents. Oftentimes, those parents were abused as children. And it's a repetitive cycle that occurs. And so we need to recognize that. In Jean's case, your daughter, she was having fantasy escapes. Describe that, because that, again, is a tool of survival.
20: I mean, her dream was that one day she would be able to sit on the couch and snuggle with her mom. That was her dream, that her mom would actually wrap her in her arms and snuggle with her. And she thought that with these parenting classes that they were going to be better, you know, and that was her dream. She continued with the family visits just for a short while after. She would go off into her closet afterwards, and I would hear her talking, and she'd be off in a completely different world.
17: So in that context, what were, you know, some of the attitude adjustment that you needed to have? Expectation adjustments.
20: A lot of patience. You know, and just sit there and wait for her to come out of it and just say, hey, what were you doing? And that was how she coped. She would completely leave the situation completely. Another thing is, you know, we had good therapists, and a good therapist brings the foster mom in at the end, or dad. So that's how we worked through a lot of it. A lot of it, I think, it was just her feeling safe.
17: Right,
20: and once she started to feel safe, she no longer disappeared into another world. And she's never gone there since.
17: That's one of the best rewards, and I experienced that, Jean and I, with some of the foster kids that came in with food insecurity issues. Stuttering. I mean, these are things that occur because the kids have been traumatized. And there's no box that says perfect child. You know, that you can select from. They all come typically with issues. And then the question is, how do you do the things you need to do to give that child confidence and security? The one that I experienced with one of the, it was a two-year-old boy, and he came in, stuttered, and he would sit for breakfast, and Mr. Jim, you know, can I have cereal? And I give him a bowl of cereal. Can I have toast? I give him toast. Can I have a pancake? I give him a pancake. This went on for like 3 or 4 weeks every morning. And I just did what he would ask for. And one day, it just ended. And he asked for a bowl of cereal and nothing else. And the other thing is, the stuttering stopped at the same moment. It's like you could then speak clearly. It was like a total God thing. Just those things, that those insecurities, and the fact that he knew he could have access to food anytime he wanted, made such a difference for him emotionally. Tell us about the plea that Charles made to God when he was in kindergarten, the prayer he said.
20: This gives me chills. I mean, this is...
17: And
20: the
17: this
20: Bible
17: is Jean's
20: says,
17: brother.
20: Yes, the Bible says, faith of a mustard seed. You can tell that mountain to move, and it will move. And it was Christmas time, and the kids had lived with me since Halloween. So Christmas Eve service. My brother, Michael, did a lot with us at the beginning there. He really helped Charles a lot come out of his shell.
17: And he's a therapist?
20: Spent a lot of time.
17: Or?
20: No, no. We did have a therapist friend, though.
17: Okay. All right.
20: Jamie, who...
17: Okay, Jamie.
20: She's like a sister, You know, you become very close to the counselors when you start foster care. But, we were driving home from Christmas Eve service. It was their first time. They were all dressed up, and so we were driving home, and my brother said, tell us what life was like for you guys back then. And Charles said, I'll never forget it. I will never, this moment. Charles said it was horrible. He said it was the worst thing you could ever imagine. And he said, in fact, it was so horrible that when I went to kindergarten, I looked at this girl and I said, I got to get out of my house. I don't know what to do. And she said, pray.
17: The friend.
20: The friend said, pray.
17: And these are 5-year-old.
20: Yeah. Mm-hmm.
17: Wow.
20: And
17: that's growing up fast.
20: Yeah. And then, you know, I found out who the girl was later on. She had also been in foster care at one point, which was interesting.
17: Yeah.
20: But she told him pray. And I started tracing back. Well, 3 years ago, what was I doing? You know, and of course, this was also divinely inspired because I don't just come up with ideas like this, but it was that nudge again. Where was I? 3 years ago.
17: Yeah.
20: And I would have been driving to work when God said, quit your job.
18: Yeah.
17: Yeah. I mean, that networking, the weaving of the tapestry from the Lord is such a part of your story.
18: Wow.
17: You mention in the book Proverbs 3:5-6. It actually is my life verse. I love that verse. It's, I think, one of the most

0: back because he didn't want the secrets out. So we were going to face court, and I hadn't told the kids yet. We were still in school, and I knew we were going to have court in June, and we were all subpoenaed, and they were going to have to go in and testify against their dad
1: With him in the room?
0: with him in the
1: Oh
0: room.
1: my goodness.
0: And I just thought, these kids have been through so much.
1: Yeah.
0: Why are we doing this
1: That's
0: again?
1: trauma.
0: Yeah. But I tucked him into bed and I went to my knees at night at my couch. And I said, I don't understand. Why are you doing this? Why these kids have been through so much. And I fell apart. And I said, I am not leaving this spot until you tell me why. And that verse popped into my head. Proverbs 3, 5, and 6. That was a verse I grew up with. I hadn't thought about it in years. And I replayed it in my head, and it's, trust in the Lord with all your heart. Trust. I wasn't trusting. And lean not on your own understanding. It wasn't my job to understand why. It was my job to trust.
1: Yeah.
0: And I said, thank you, Lord. And I went to bed. And I said, I sang my songs, laid in bed, and I felt peace. I said, because you've gotten us this far, Lord, and Charles always said to me, Mom, it's not, God wouldn't bring us this far to let us go. We have to trust.
1: Yeah. Well, before we close today, Michelle, you've brought along some very special guests, Charles and Jean, the kids we've
0: Yes.
1: been talking about. And we'd like to take a moment just to ask them a few questions and hear from them. Are you guys okay with that?
2: Yeah. Yeah.
1: Okay, great. What a remarkable story. And in so many ways, I'm sorry that you had to go through that. It's going to get me teary-eyed now because one of the things I love from my sons who are now 24 and 22 is they'll say to me, "You were a great dad," which I didn't have, you didn't have. And I hope as you grow up and you get married that that might be something that you'll treasure when your kids say, "You're a great mom and you're a great dad." Won't that be cool? I'm sure you can't even imagine that right now, but it will happen, I think. But even not, just that you're healthy and you're doing well. So thanks for your courage to just sit in for a few minutes with us. I don't even know. Jeez, there's so many ways we could go here. Maybe a favorite memory with your forever mom here, Michelle. What do you think when you were on the porch and you realized, "It's my teacher." What did that feel like? Either one of you. Let's start with you, Charles. What did it feel like?
3: I don't remember much from back then. My mind blocked most of it out.
1: Yeah.
3: I do remember running through the house and looking at all the stuff and being like, this is a million-dollar mansion.
1: It's three bedrooms. And one of them could be yours.
3: And I'm like, the dishwasher actually works.
1: Oh, that's interesting. Yeah. Did it was it a tough process though, the transition, and or was it did it feel like light? Did it feel positive?
3: It felt positive, yeah.
1: That's amazing. Do you remember that prayer when you were five?
3: Yeah, I actually also got help from my school. There's a thing called the Good News Club.
1: Oh yeah, my wife and I both participated in that.
3: Yeah, so that's actually how I learned how to pray, was the Good News Club.
1: Wow, that was great that you were able to go to that. Jean, how about you? What was that memory when you went, "Ah!"
2: It was crazy because I mean, I had recognized her as, oh, she's the teacher that we would read this little book. What was it, Wayside Stories? Yeah, we'd read Wayside Stories together, just like take turns at our little table. And then the minute I saw her, I was like, wait, this is her house? I'm gonna stay with her. This is awesome. Because I really liked her. She was like the only teacher that I really liked because we had that bond
1: Yeah.
2: together.
1: I mean, that's so, you're hungry for that, right? Because you haven't felt a normal sense of love.
2: Yes.
1: And when you feel it, somebody paying attention to you, somebody recognizing you're actually in the room, that's an amazing feeling, isn't it?
2: Yeah, it feels great. It's refreshing.
1: Yeah.
2: Yeah.
1: And that is what it should be like. That is normal. That is what a child should feel, is
2: Yes.
1: being wanted and being loved. And again, it's wonderful that you guys are experiencing that now. And I'm sorry it didn't happen when you were first born.

0: ask you guys, why do you think, if you're talking to a couple million people through this broadcast, and being a foster parent or adopting out of foster care can be really hard. What's your best pitch to ask an adult or a married couple to say it's a good thing to do? What would you say?
1: I think I would say, like, whenever you go and you make that step, someone or maybe like halfway across the world is thanking you because this is something that's taking them out of like torture. Like, this is something completely new. This is like a new life for them that you're going to give them.
0: Yeah. Charles, any thoughts?
2: Well, you're literally saving your life. I mean, I could have died there, so.
0: Oh, that's so sad, my friend.
2: Whenever you think about that, if you think about it as saving a life, I think it's a pretty easy choice.
0: Man, that is good. That is so good. And that, let me ask you spiritually, I mean, this idea of God and trusting in the Lord and the Proverbs 3, 5, and 6 that we talked about earlier, how has he made an impact in your life? And what's your relationship with the Lord like?
1: I feel like if I hadn't gotten into foster care, I wouldn't have known God because we were not a Christian family. At my biological parents' house, we were actually probably the complete opposite. And I feel like to this day, I've gotten really close to God through foster care because it depends on like the home you go into. If you go into a Christian home, then you know that like not only does someone else love you, but God loves you too. So even whenever you don't feel loved, God's there with you through everything, like through all your healing, through all the trauma you're re-experiencing. And it's great.
0: It's pretty awesome. And that he loves you more than anything. You. And
1: Yeah.
0: you. That he loved you enough to die for you. That's pretty cool.
3: Well, that's how we concluded our conversation with Michelle Ablard and her two teenagers, Charles and Jean, on today's episode of Focus on the Family with Jim Daly. What an amazing story, Jim. And God prompting Michelle at the right time to step in and foster these kids, and she was ready and willing to give them a forever home.
0: Yeah, she was. And here's the thing. Michelle didn't accomplish all that on her own. She had a wonderful community of support, and that's what you need. Her niece's family got her started in foster care. Her brother was a positive influence on her kids, and many others helped along the way. That's a key part of what our Wait No More ministry, where we not only recruit couples to become foster or adoptive parents, but we also encourage people to come alongside these families in their church and community. Not everyone is going to adopt. We get it. But there are great ways to get involved and provide help. Maybe shopping or running errands for the families, doing laundry, or simply being a good neighbor and a friend. Another way you can help is through our suitcase bundle program. I love this program. 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And many of these kids end up carrying their possessions in trash bags, hefty bags. 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
3: 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I'm John Fuller, inviting you back as we once more help you and your family thrive in Christ.

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1: Now, therefore, you are no longer strangers and foreigners, but fellow citizens with the saints and members of the household of God. 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
3: Yeah, today on the broadcast, I'll be sharing a conversation I had last year at our AACC Next Gen Conference with Dr. Sean McDowell. Sean's a gifted Christian apologist, author, and professor at Biola University. He's been on both with Zach and I before, and we love the way he sees our culture and our young people. Sean has a passion for equipping teens and that next generation to understand and defend their faith better. We're going to talk about that. And we're also going to talk about how parents can step in and strengthen faith within their family. And you're going to hear how family is the most important, influential, God-ordained institution that we've been called to steward. Hope you'll lean in because this conversation, it's more relevant now than ever. Sean, welcome into Life, Love, Faith, and Family. Thank you for joining us.
5: It's a joy to be with you.
3: Hey, as we get started, I'm going to ask you, first of all, how's your daddy doing?
5: He's doing well. Just got back from an overseas trip with my sister and brother-in-law and a couple of grandkids. India, I think he was, Dubai. So he's 84, you know, slowing down from what he was doing in the past, but I can't even imagine him
3: slowing down.
5: Right?
3: Yeah,
5: That's how I feel.
3: I've never met anybody like him and love his heart. You know that. Sean, you are here. We're together here at the Next Gen Conference, Atlanta, Waverly Hotel. We're here to talk about youth and young adult mental health. We know it's an absolute crisis. No, it's more than that. It's a disaster. But you're on, helping kick off the weekend. So I wanted to ask you just maybe a little bit about what is on your heart as you reflect on why we're here and this whole issue of youth mental health.
5: Well, my lane is in apologetics and worldview. And what I've seen over the past decade in particular, and probably more, is that this mental health epidemic and crisis profoundly shapes the way young people think about God, the way they think about the scriptures, the way they think about their relationships. And so in part, some of this mental health crisis is the result of broken relationships, but it's also the result of a broken worldview. And we need both of these. We need healthy relationships with others within the body of Christ to get out of this mental health epidemic, but we also have to see the world the way Jesus saw the world. And my encouragement is to help people say, part of addressing this is helping people see that God made this generation that has a crisis, not just in mental health, but in identity, as made in the image of God. There's such a thing as truth. We can know truth, and when we know that truth and orient our lives around it, that's what sets us free. So one point I'm going to make tonight in particular is we see this shift towards the idea of just live your truth. And in part what's happened is there used to be at least an idea that truth is something you can discover, and we conform our lives to it. People would debate over what is true and how you know it. Sure. There's a sense that there is truth, and we should and can discover it. Now, at the same time, we've had the shift that says, live your truth. You be you. Look within. And as we've had this epistemological shift, we also see this mental health crisis increasing because we're not meant to find our identities by looking within with how we feel. So unpacking some of that for folks, I hope, is one of my goals tonight.
3: Sean, I saw a piece not long ago about the influence of religion and culture. And they really indicated that there was a shift away from it, that people just not sure about it anymore, and it's not really impacting everyday life. And usually what comes up in that discussion is how our kids, quote, are walking away from the faith. People all the time talk about how when kids hit college, they're spinning, and it's what they learned in Sunday school, whatever, doesn't hold enough strength for them to deal with the real issues of life, and their college professors or what have you lead them down a journey. Sean, is that true? Does the research support that? Do you think kids really are moving away from?
5: So I would say yes and no. What's interesting is some of the latest research says it's not just professors that primarily influence the worldview of students in the university. It's actually a lot of their fellow classmates shape their worldview as much or more than even some of their professors do. That's one interesting thing. The other thing I would say is we also have kids leaving long before the university. I think the university just brings to the surface a lack of depth that in many cases was never there. And it's really in two ways. So Frank Turk will say kids are getting talked out of their faith because they were never really talked into it. We're not teaching kids, here's what the Bible says, here's how we know it's true. And so when other worldviews come along, they have no filter for it, and they buy into it. The other thing is, it's just so many in the church, when I talk to people who've deconstructed to the point of deconversion, oftentimes I'll ask them this question. I'll say, it's interesting to me to hear the story of when you left the church, but tell me when you came in. Tell me that moment when you knew you were a sinner and you cried out to God for his grace. I'm telling you, Tim, over and over again, it's like a blank stare where it's like, oh, I didn't have that experience, which tells me so many of the people leaving never really understood God's grace in the first place and were a part of the club, and so they're just fading away from the church.
3: Sean, probably begs the question, too, then, about how kids are growing up and how truth is, I guess, caught and taught. So we look at the home. We know that there's been an assault against the family, and it's pretty decimated. We also know that church, in terms of influence in a kid's life, how much real impact does the church have, say, in my son's life this week? I mean, what's the message? And Sunday school, you know, is fading. May go to church once a week or what have you, but at the end of the day, what kind of real influence? And any research, any guidance there when it comes to the church and the family?
5: So here's what we know. Christian Smith wrote this in a recent book, I think it was with Oxford Press, called Handing Down the Faith. And at the beginning of that book, he's a sociologist, University of Notre Dame, and has been studying these questions, written multiple books on it for decades. He says all the studies since 1972 shows the most significant influence on the faith of a young person is not the church, it's not the school, it's not the media, it's their parents. Hands down.
3: Hands down.
5: That's the most significant factor.
3: Mom and or dad.
5: So mom and dad. I would take it a little step further. Now, this doesn't mean the church is not important. Christian education,
3: no,
5: that is not my point. But the parents are the prime influence. Now, with that said, the largest study that I'm aware of faith transmission was by a USC professor by the name of Vern Bengston, University of Southern California. And they studied over 35 years, 3,500 people four generations, kids, parents, grandparents, great-grandparents. And they said, what's the most significant factor in faith transmission? And this is an academic study. They said, quote, a warm relationship with the father. Statistically,
4: dad.
5: Most important dad. So from a lot of different factors, it comes back to relationship. And there's something about, I mean, the mom and dad are both important. And let's face it, when a child is born, a mom is present. I mean, they're trying to change this in California, but obviously a mom is present when a child is born. A dad's a little bit of the wild card. So there's something about that intimate, close relationship with a father that is the most significant factor in faith transmission.
4: So I want to go back now then to kids showing up on Christian colleges and university campuses. Mm. We know that we have a mental health disaster there. Seriously, it's strong. Mm. And you begin to look at, hey, it's been a tough go over the last few years. We all know that. Since COVID hit, it was only intuitive that you would see a spike in anxiety and fear, and we have, and depression, and we're seeing a massive spike in suicidality. I saw you may have heard that CDC report that came out in 2021, 57% of teen girls described feeling persistently sad or hopeless, kind of battling with depression-type symptoms. And the CDC also reported in 2021 that 30% of our daughters and our granddaughters had seriously contemplated attempting suicide. Now, you know, in my world, that's not a problem. That's a real nightmare.
5: Mm.
4: And what concerns me is, here's this fragmentation going on, and not a lot of people are talking about it, Sean. And then when you start looking at that insanity, if you will, who's speaking into it? What's addressing it? How are these kids, a lot of them feel so disconnected. They're feeling like it's like a sense of abandonment. And where's it coming from?
5: Oh, gosh, I think probably because some of the main voices that are speaking into this generation are coming nonstop through social media, smartphones. I love my smartphone.
4: So that influence factor, where we talked about the home and the church.
5: That's right.
4: The influence factor is coming through this digital device here that's overwhelming any voice that we're getting at all.
5: I think that's right. If parents don't have boundaries, if churches don't have boundaries and teach kids how to navigate social media, and also don't have intimate, close relationships with them.
4: Yeah, I would agree with that.
5: That's going to override. So here's what the studies show about faith. If you want to pass your faith, do three things. Number one, you got to model it. You got to actually have a faith that a kid finds compelling. Number two, build close, intimate relationships with your kids. Number three, have regular, ongoing conversations, not lectures, but conversations about culture, about faith, about life from a biblical perspective. Well, here's an interesting thing. A friend of mine, Brett Kunkley, said this. He's an apologist like I am. He said, I'm more concerned about how smartphones are discipling our kids than I am about atheism.
4: I think that's a word, man. That's like, wow.
5: So a new atheism, for a decade, everybody was talking about it. It's in your face, you're wrong, here's how we respond to it. But smartphones have a lot of positive. It's very subtle, and it just opens up the floodgates to just literally, the right word is disciple this generation, how to live, understand themselves, see the world, happiness, etc.
4: The gender confusion identity crisis that we're in. I saw the CDC came out recently, noted about 26% of high schoolers identify as an LGBTQ type person. Nearly 30% of Gen Z students identify as LGBTQ, according to a national survey. NBC reported that in January 2024. That's like a jaw dropper. Okay? Now, I know a lot of people are debating where that's coming from. Because if you go back to the whole LGBTQ argument, this is biology, etc., but a lot of people are now saying it's really a social phenomenon too at the same time. And so with this lack of stability going on in the life of a kid, a young adult, and this flooding, and then this peer-to-peer interaction piece that seems to be influencing your kids, that's overriding the home and the church. Man, oh man, we've got our hands full here.
3: And this ship seems to be, quote, setting sail away from us. Obviously, the question is, what are we going to do? And I know you answered it earlier. I'm just going to keep grinding it back because I think it's better to be reminded than to be told anew. It's just like, keep pounding.
5: You're exactly right to bring up these studies that are coming out. And one of the things is we're starting to see the larger gender ideology narrative maybe begin to crack a little bit. But in the New York Times, pushing back on some of the gender narrative in particular as it relates to kids. And it surprises me to see it in the New York Times. And one of the things they're pointing out is that there is underneath a lot of – so you find higher rates of depression, anxiety, suicidality amongst those who identify as transgender. But underneath that are other psychological difficulties, depression, autism, other challenges
3: right.
5: that are actually causing a lot of this. And so my point is that we're really, in a sense, in an ideological battle, for lack of a better term. And I try to avoid some of the warfare metaphor, but I don't have to. But there's ideas that are competing for the hearts and minds of this generation. Different ideas about what it means to be human, about happiness, about the nature of freedom, about the purpose of life. And as Christians, we're called clearly in 2 Corinthians chapter 10 to wage spiritual warfare and destroy faulty ideas because they captivate people. So in sum, I think the answer to the question is we have to lean into the relationships in the body of Christ stronger and more firmer than we ever have. We also have to be willing to speak up the truth that sets people free and teach this truth to the next generation because they're being taken captive by a lot of false ideas.
3: Abigail Schreier in her new book, Bad Therapy, made a statement, with all that today's generations have at their fingertips and with, quote, unprecedented help from mental health experts and being raised by therapeutic parenting, and we have raised the loneliest, most anxious, depressed, pessimistic, helpless, and fearful generation on record. I'm going to tell you what, that caught my attention, Sean. Now, I don't agree with everything that she wrote in the book. I do think a lot of kids are getting helped, and I see the value of therapy, okay? But I get the message. Something isn't adding up. It's like if you are, quote, bringing an answer, it should reduce the challenge or the problem. But it seems like what's happening in culture is exacerbating it. And so the factors are insane than on what we do to, again, right the ship, help our kids. I mean, I think you've got a generation, and I'll say this about a lot of Christian parents, I think they're getting a lot of it right.
5: Amen.
3: They want to love their kids. They want to put boundaries in place. They want to show up and be there for them. And I think a lot of young dads, for example, are stepping up and saying, I'm not going to be the dad that I grew up with. I want to change, not in my house. I want to change the direction, the trajectory of my life and the life of my children. But boy, when you stare at that kind of a statement, it can't help make you just like pause. It's almost like gasp for air for a second. Now, I do think that we've got to get back to hooks. We've got to anchor ourselves in truth somewhere in this feel good. Your truth is your truth, and my truth is my truth. And that's where you opened up the broadcast. We have lost that piece. And this just like everybody gets a sticker and we're going to be all okay type thing, you know.
5: I love that. Gets a sticker or gets a trophy. Here's the way I approach this.
3: Life's not like that.
5: It's not.
3: It's brutal.
5: Here's a few things that can give people confidence. If you follow Jesus, you're on the right side of history, number one. Number two, Jesus diagnosed the human condition correctly. Number three, within the Christian worldview, we actually have the solution to the exact problem we're seeing in front of us. We don't have to reinvent something here. We need to lean back in on what Jesus and the church taught and modeled and has for 2,000 years. We have the solution within. So when I'm speaking to especially young people, I assume that they know certain things. Like they know there's an objective difference between boys and girls. But they've been clouded by certain lies within our culture. I'm going to bring that to the surface. They may be even told that truth is relative. I know deep in their hearts, they don't really believe that. I'm going to bring to the surface. So I think our culture, it's like you take a beach ball and you push it underwater. The truth is going to pop up. So constantly with this generation, I'm saying, okay, wait a minute. Do you see that? That's the truth seeping out, and your heart knows that. So we have the truth on our side. We have the resources. We've got to lean in and be more intentional than we've ever been because the stakes are higher than they've ever been.
3: Sean, earlier you mentioned the whole issue of relationships. I know in mental health care, trauma care, we often say the antidote to trauma is relationship. Trauma destroys our sense of safety, shuts down our voice, creates chaos and confusion. And there's nothing more beautiful in the midst of it to have someone journey with you that you're not alone. And when you talked about recovering our relationships with our kids, it's the cornerstone of the way back. Yeah, it's interesting. I'm going to open up tonight just with the story of the prodigal son.
5: Love it.
3: And when he came to himself, he said, what in the world's going on? I'm going to go back home. And my dad's got servants and all this stuff, and surely he'll receive. He knew. And he said, I'm going to go back home. I'm headed back home. It's interesting. While he was yet afar off, the scripture says his dad saw him. And he said, oh, my son, it was lost. Let's come home. Hey, get a robe, get some shoes, kill the fatted calf, and get a ring. And he embraces him back. And I guess there's something about going back home, Sean, meaning back to our purpose. What were we created for? What's this all about? Surely it isn't about a slow ride in a hearse. You know that? There's something more here. And when I think and I look at our kids, and Sean, I know you wrote a book on chasing love. And pretty strong message in there. I think you nailed it. But can you talk to us about what the cry of the soul is all about? And what's at the heart of these kids? What are they really reaching for?
5: Yeah, I wrote that book for my own kids. My son, who's now 19, my daughter, who's almost 17. I couldn't find a book written just for students today that really avoided some of the concerns people have raised about purity culture in the past, but really went to the scriptures and dealt with the thorny cultural issues today, living together, transgender, etc. And I really start off the book by saying, you know, how we approach sexuality and relationships is kind of an extension of deeper heart desires that we have. And students know this. This is, again, something I want to bring to the surface and make clear to them, that the deepest desire we have is for intimacy. And intimacy, I would say, is to know and be known for who we really are. That's what we're made for. We want, without barriers and masks, to know somebody and then to be known back is intimacy. Yet our culture confuses. I saw a study this week. It was in one study. It was like 60 to 70% of people, when you're asked, what does it mean to be intimate with somebody? Of course, they think of sex.
3: Sure.
5: Well, you can have sex with somebody without being intimate. Sure. You can be intimate with somebody without having sex.
3: Yeah.
5: And so I'm trying to start off that book saying you have a heart cry and it's good for relationship. But the only way we flourish and the only way we experience that freedom and intimacy is exactly like you said, when we align ourselves with the designer and his intent for relationships and for marriage and sex, then we're set free and then our hearts really experience what he's designed us to experience.
3: What a delightful conversation today, Sean. We need to have more of these, and we need to challenge and encourage one another while there's yet time. And may God give us strength and courage and keep our hearts attuned to each other so that we can be Jesus as much as we can, especially to those we love the most. What a delightful conversation. Hey, on behalf of Zach, our entire team, we salute you, the work God's doing in and through you, and pray that God will continue to raise you up and your voice for such a time as this. Sean, thank you for joining us.
5: Thanks, Tim.
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1: 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The question is, are we? 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I'll serve him when I have this or when I have that. That's a good question.
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13: Well, we are living in a time where it seems to be resurgence of certain religions or even Christianity per se. I hate to say the word Christianity in that way because a lot of it's not really Christianity. There seems to be a resurgence of Catholicism. There seems to be a resurgence of some evangelicalism, things like that. And the sad part is what happens is these systems get in the way of a relationship with Jesus. We're going to see today that God has ordained how we relate to Him, and it is through His Son, Jesus. And it is simple. There is one mediator between God and man, the man Christ Jesus, God who took on human flesh. Yet we have religions that have people that mediate for God when they shouldn't be. Mary's not a mediator. The priests are not mediators. Jesus Christ is the mediator. Now, even in the evangelical church, we're finding a trend where you're getting almost these worship mediators, where they are going to bring you into the presence of God. They're, in a sense, mediating your worship in the way they share things, which is totally wrong. We can boldly come before His throne. We don't need someone in between us and God because we have Jesus. So with that in mind, we're going to be continuing our study in the book of Hebrews, and we're going to come to a portion which is really important. And it's complex, but I believe the Lord can give us wisdom and insight to understand it. It has to do with what's called the New Covenant. It is an agreement that God made and that we're going to see that we benefit of the blessings. And actually, it is how we function with our God day in and day out. So it's important to really understand this New Covenant. So let's turn our Bibles to Hebrews chapter 8. And we're going to be looking at the whole chapter today because that's what this is about. And you might remember that this book is about the superiority of Jesus Christ. There were a group of Hebrew believers, and there were a group of those who claimed the name of Jesus but were not saved yet, and they were suffering for their faith. Some for a said faith that wasn't genuine, some for the real faith. And those for the real faith were in need of endurance, and those who were not truly saved yet were tempted to turn away from Jesus, who was the only one who could save them, and go back to the law, back to the old covenant. They were tempted to do that. And so the Lord God is gracious to share for believers that which is encouraging for us, but also for those make-believers that which is a warning not to go back to those things, not to turn back to the worthless shadows which pointed to the reality. You see, Christ is greater than the old covenant messengers, the angels. Christ is greater than the old covenant apostle Moses. And Christ is greater than the old covenant sacrificial temple system, in which he is a great high priest who has brought a one-time sacrifice. And so the author is making the point that you're tempted to go back to these worthless things, but the shadows, they actually point to Jesus. And we're going to see that today. Now, I don't have time to go through all the context as I usually do up to our passage today, but he has been talking about Melchizedek, but they were hard of hearing. They needed to grow up, in a sense, to get back in the Word. And it was pointing to the fact of Christ's high priesthood, that he was of a different order, of Melchizedek, an eternal order, declared in Psalm 110. Melchizedek, the person back in Genesis, pointing to the reality of the order that Christ would be in, that he is a superior high priest. But also, we're going to see today that he is not only a superior high priest, but that he mediates a superior covenant. You say, oh, I didn't think we were a covenantal theology. Well, we're not, but we're going to see that we function in the midst of a covenant. We're going to see that we receive the blessings of it. So the question is, how do we live in the midst of a new covenant, a new agreement that God has? How do we live within that? Do we need to be Jewish? What does it mean? We need to look at this and understand it from the Bible. So, again, turn to Hebrews chapter 8. I believe when we're done, we're going to understand it. And for the radio listeners, we've split these up into three broadcasts. So listen to all three, because I'm not going to get through everything in 20 minutes. Listen to the whole thing, and you'll be here to hear the whole thing here. Chapter 8, verse 1. Now, the main point in what has been said is this. We have such a high priest who has taken his seat at the right hand of the throne of the majesty in the heavens, a minister in the sanctuary, and in the true tabernacle, which the Lord pitched, not man. For every high priest is appointed to offer both gifts and sacrifices. Hence, it is necessary for the high priest also to have something to offer. Now, if he were on earth, he would not be a priest at all, since there are those who offer the gifts according to the law, who serve a copy and a shadow of the heavenly things. Just as Moses warned by God when he was about to erect the tabernacle, for see, he says, that you make all things according to the pattern which you were shown on the mountain. But now he has obtained a more excellent ministry, by as much as he is the mediator of a better covenant, which has been enacted on better promises. For if the first covenant had been faultless, there would have been no occasion for a second. For finding fault with them, he says, behold, the days are coming, says the Lord, when I will effect a new covenant with the house of Israel and with the house of Judah. Not like the covenant which I made with their fathers on the day I took them by the hand to lead them out of the land of Egypt. For they did not continue in my covenant, and I did not care for them, says the Lord. For this is the covenant I will make with the house of Israel after those days, says the Lord. I will put my laws into their minds. I will write them upon their hearts. I will be their God, and they shall be my people. And they shall not teach everyone his fellow citizen and everyone his brother, saying, know the Lord. For all shall know me, from the least to the greatest of them. For I will be merciful to their iniquities, and I will remember their sins no more. When he set a new covenant, he has made the first obsolete. But whatever is becoming obsolete is growing old and ready to disappear. And so remember that the timing of this is that Jesus Christ died on the cross. And when he died, the veil of the temple was torn from top to bottom, symbolically revealing access to God through Christ. And there were those who had rejected Jesus, yelling, crucify him. And yet there were those who had come to faith in Jesus. But the Jews, by and large, had rejected him, and they were continuing in the shadows. So the temple system was still functioning when this letter was written, but it was about to disappear because the temple had not been destroyed yet, but it was getting close. So now back in our passage, we need to understand, first of all, Jesus' superior high priestly ministry. Verse 1, Now, the main point in which has been said is this. He's going to say the main point, literally the sum. Now, it's important in the Greek language, it's actually in a present tense, or you could say it this way. Now, this is the main point which we're saying. He's going to say, this is what we're saying, the main point. So he's going to share the main point. He is coming to his conclusion. So it's really important. And then we're going to see some things that help us understand that afterwards, and then the application of that later on in Hebrews. He's saying the main point of what we've been saying. We've seen already that Jesus Christ is our great high priest according to the order of Melchizedek, not according to the Levitical shadow, right? We've seen that. We saw in the last chapter, chapter 7, that the Levitical priesthood could never bring perfection. It could never bring salvation. But it pointed to what Christ would do, and it is only through Christ's perfect, once-for-all sacrifice that we have eternal salvation. Jesus Christ is the source of eternal salvation. And it's through his one-time sacrifice that we receive forgiveness of sins. So the point of what he's been writing here, he's going to explain now. Now, what he's going to do is he's going to kind of summarize things in verse 6 and kind of work up to explaining it in verses 1 through 5. So if you look down in verse 6, he says, "But now he has obtained a more excellent ministry, by as much as he is also a mediator of a better covenant, which is enacted on better promises." That's the main point. And he's going to work up to that in the next few verses. Grammatically, that's what he's pointing to. That Jesus has a more excellent ministry, and he is the mediator of a better covenant enacted on better promises. And again, the Jews wanted to go back to the old covenant, which was not enacted on better promises, as we'll see. It was a covenant that was a shadow pointing to the reality of Jesus. So here, notice the first thing we see that Jesus ministers on the basis of his finished sacrifice. Now, the main point, verse 1, in which it said is this, "We have such a high priest who has taken his seat at the right hand of the throne of the majesty in the heavens." He's taken his seat. Jesus has a more excellent ministry because he ministers now on the basis of his completed sacrifice. The ministry of our great high priest Jesus is based on the completed sacrifice on the cross. We can boldly come before him because he has finished the work of salvation. It is based on that. We have a great high priest, and notice he says here, who has taken his seat. Other passages say he sat down at the right hand. Here, he is taking it. He has taken his seat. The implication is he has gone back to where he rightfully came. He has gone back to his rightful place, taken his seat at the right hand of the throne of the majesty in the heavens. Well, what does this mean? Well, we've seen this idea of the right hand of God. We've seen it throughout Hebrews. And we see it in the Old Testament. And we see it in other places. You might remember that Melchizedek, we saw in Hebrews, was a royal priest. He was a priest and a king. Now, the Levites were never priests and king. But Jesus is a priest and a king, you see? Now, Moses shares about the right hand. Exodus 15:6. Moses sings of it. He says, "Thy right hand, O Lord, is majestic in power. Thy right hand shatters the enemy." God's right hand speaks of the position of authority. It speaks of authority and power, of royal authority, as we'll say. David writes of God's right hand, Psalm 16:11. "Thou wilt make me know the path of life. In thy presence is fullness of joy. At thy right hand are pleasures forever." Psalm 17:7, "Wondrously show thy loving kindness, O Savior of those who take refuge at thy right hand." You see, when we take refuge at Jesus, we're saved. Psalm 18:35, "Thou hast given me a shield of thy salvation, and thy right hand holds me." And then notice this, "And thy gentleness makes me great." Isn't that awesome? Psalm 20, verse 6, "Now I know the Lord saves his anointed. He will answer from his holy heaven with the saving strength of his right hand." Right hand speaks of power and authority. God's power and authority is exhibited through Christ. It is exhibited through his right hand. What do we see in Psalm 110? "The Lord said to my Lord, sit at my right hand until I make thine enemies a footstool for thy feet. The Lord will stretch forth the scepter from Zion and rule in the midst of his enemies. And then Psalm 110:4, the Lord has sworn and will not change his mind. Thou art a priest forever according to the order of Melchizedek. The Lord is at thy right hand. The reality is God took on human flesh. He humbled himself. He left his glory. He left his position of authority at the right hand and came to earth. And he lived the perfect life and he died for our sins and rose from the dead. And then he ascended back to his rightful place and took his position at the right hand of God. And we see here, Peter makes this point in Acts 2. He says, men of Israel, verse 22, listen to these words. Jesus the Nazarene, a man attested to you by God with miracles and wonders and signs which God performed through him in your midst. Just as you know yourselves, this man delivered up by the predetermined plan and foreknowledge of God. You nailed to a cross by the hands of godless men and put him to death, and God has raised him up again, putting an end to the agony of death, since it was impossible for him to be held in his power. And this is Acts 2:22. Now I'm going to go down to chapter 2, verse 32. This Jesus God raised up again, to which we're all witnesses. Therefore, having been exalted to the right hand of God, and having received from the Father the promise of the Holy Spirit, which he has poured forth, which you see and hear, for it was not David who ascended to heaven, but he himself says, the Lord said to my Lord, sit at my right hand until I make thine enemies a footstool. Therefore, let all the house of Israel know for certain that God has made him both Lord and Christ, this Jesus whom you crucified. You see, he was the Lord and Christ always. But when he came in his humanity, you didn't see that. You saw a humble servant. You saw he came not to be served, but to serve and give his life a ransom. But he has been exalted back to his rightful place. Even at his trial, before his crucifixion, Jesus said to those who were saying, I assure you, tell us if you're the Christ. Well, we already had, and they didn't believe him. And he says to them, Jesus said to him, you've said it yourself. Nevertheless, I tell you, hereafter you shall see the Son of Man sitting at the right hand of power. You see, he's God. And so Jesus, having taken his seat at the right hand of God, he is back to his position of authority over all as the King of Kings and Lord of Lords. And we've seen this throughout Hebrews, actually. Hebrews 1:3, when he made purification from sins, he sat down at the right hand of the Majesty on high. When he finished the work, he went back to his place of authority in the heavens. Hebrews 10:9, having offered one sacrifice for all time, he sat down at the right hand of God. Hebrews 12:2, fixing our eyes on Jesus, the author and perfecter of faith, who for the joy set before him endured the cross, despising the shame, has sat down at the right hand of the throne of God. The significance of the right hand is he is the authoritative God, the King of Kings and Lord of Lords, but it also points to his finished work. Another point here, I want to nail this down, is the work of the cross is finished. There are false religions that still say that Jesus is still suffering in the ministry, in a sense. They say that his ministry is not interceding right now, in a sense. They say, for instance, like the Catholics, that through the cup that he is still bringing salvation and redemption and grace. No, it is finished. That's why the Catholics have him on the cross still, on their crosses, because it's not done, it's ongoing. But the truth is, it is finished. It is finished. He sat down at the right hand of God. Jesus is no longer doing the work of salvation. The work of salvation is done. Any religion that has him still working and bringing salvation through some type of actions is not valid. It is finished. We believe in a Jesus who finished the job, who sat down at the right hand of God. He said it's finished on the cross, by the way. And so back in our passage, now the main point which has been said is this. We have such a high priest who has taken his seat at the right hand of the throne of majesty in the heavens, a minister in the sanctuary, and in the true tabernacle which the Lord pitched, not man. He's saying Jesus is ministering right now in the true tabernacle. He's not ministering in the copy. He's not ministering the earthly copy. He's ministering in the reality. Jesus ministers in the reality, having sat down at the right hand of God. And he still ministers right now, but not a ministry of salvation that is done. We believe in him for the finished work, but he now ministers as our great high priest. He intercedes for us, and we can boldly come before his throne, right? We see that. We have a high priest who can sympathize with our weaknesses, yet without sin, right? Tremendous. So he says here that Jesus ministers in the real heavenly sanctuary, in the sanctuary, and he says in the true tabernacle. Now, he's not saying that the tabernacle on earth is false. He's saying true in relationship to the shadow. The shadow is not the actual sanctuary. The true sanctuary is in heaven. The shadow was a picture on earth, as we'll say. And then notice, he starts, and again, this is kind of complex. Remember how earlier in Hebrews he says, I got to stop because you can't get this because you're dull of hearing, right? It's complex. So pray that God gives us

0: we see that every high priest is taken among men on behalf of men in things pertaining to God in order to offer both gifts and sacrifices for sins. That's what they did. So now Jesus, does he minister and mediate in the same way? Well, first of all, not concerning sacrifice, it's finished. He is not ministering by sacrificing himself. It's already done. But, however, we see there were gifts that were offered up that had nothing to do with sin. They were offerings in the Old Testament, a picture of thanksgiving, a picture of a free will offering to the Lord. Most likely the meal offerings and thank offerings. And so he says here, middle of verse 3, hence it is necessary that the high priest also have something to offer. Now the verb is in the present tense, not past. This implies that Jesus mediates our offerings of praise and thanksgiving to the Father. Part of his ministry right now, there's one mediator between God and man. It is Jesus. The implication is Jesus is our high priest. He is mediating for us. He is still ministering for us, in a sense. Verse 4, we'll keep going here. Now, if he were on earth, speaking of Jesus, he's at the right hand, right? He would not be a priest at all, since there are those who offer gifts according to the law. Now, see, he doesn't say sacrifices. He's not talking about gifts. According to the law. Who serve a copy and shadow of the heavenly things, just as Moses was warned by God when he was about to erect the tabernacle. For see, he says, that you make all things according to the pattern which was shown you on the mountain. So, if Jesus' ministry was on earth now, he would not be a priest at all. And what's he talking about here? Since those who offer gifts offer according to the law. Jesus couldn't be a priest on earth right now, and he never was a Levitical priest. He is from the tribe of Judah. If Jesus was on the earth, it's a hypothetical statement. Right now, he could not offer these things because he was not of the order of the Levites. Okay? So first of all, he wouldn't be qualified under the law, being from Judah, not Levi. Secondly, and more importantly, those priests on earth, verse 5, serve a copy and a shadow. Jesus is not going to serve the copy. He's not going to serve the shadow when he has been exalted to the right hand of God and is in the reality. Jesus would never minister in the shadow and the copy. We never see Jesus doing so. Now, we see him go in the temple and share the word, but he never ministered as a priest according to Levitical order. That's what he's saying. He would never do so because it is a shadow. It says here, so don't misunderstand it here. To make sure they don't misunderstand it, the tabernacle Moses given was a pattern, a copy to which refers to the real one.
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0: Well, Dave, that's exactly what Chapter 8 is about, but yet we need to look first at the mediator of the New Covenant before we can look at that covenant directly. 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
8: 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We're Venture Church, 3401 South Alameda, and we are under Pastor Gloria and David Fajardo. 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We just want to get Christian-based curriculum out there so that they can get excited about learning about Jesus and learning to read and do math and all the wonderful things. 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
10: What if the companies in your portfolio are working against the values you're trying to live by? Hi, I'm Rob West. Faith-based investing gives Christians a way to consider not only financial returns, but also what their investment dollars are supporting. Today, Brian Mumbert joins us to explain how it works, what the research says about performance, and how investors can get started. And then it's on to your calls at 800-525-7000. That's 800-525-7000. This is Faith and Finance, biblical wisdom for your financial decisions. Well, we always learn a lot when Brian Mumbert joins us. He's president of Timothy Plan, an underwriter of this program, and a family of mutual funds and ETFs that helped pioneer faith-based investing nearly three decades ago. Brian, great to have you back.
11: Great to be here, Rob.
10: Now, Brian, you weren't there on day one, were you?
11: It would have been nice. My wife, Cheryl, was. I've been here 20 of the years.
10: Okay, yeah, a long time, and now leading the charge, doing some incredible work. I want to start with the basics today. For someone who may be new to this, what exactly does faith-based investing look like for Timothy Plan, and how does it differ, Brian, from a conventional approach?
11: Well, it really starts with the same goal. I mean, we're all stewarding wealth for long-term growth. But the big thing, of course, about faith-based investing is it adds a value filter. So then you start by avoiding companies that profit or endorse activities that are contrary to biblical teaching. And, you know, some examples of this that are common are things like abortion or pornography or gambling and other activities that might prey on the addictions of the most vulnerable in society. And then you look to seek out firms that create God-honoring products. And then ultimately, you still use a very disciplined financial analysis. And the screening comes before the portfolio construction. So the end result is you end up with a product that has competitive returns and upholds your values.
10: Well, that's really helpful. And that's perhaps the biggest pushback we hear, that if you're going to screen out entire industries and limit your universe of investments, doesn't that hurt performance? What do the numbers actually show?
11: You know, there's been some great studies done on this by some of the great partners in this space. Multiple independent studies that have really found no persistent performance penalty, and some even find better returns for the amount of risk taken. But really, removing companies that face social and regulatory headwinds can also reduce this risk. And when you look at Timothy Plan as a whole, you'll see very competitive 5- and 10-year track records against benchmarks that are secular, especially when you look at some funds like our small mid-cap growth or even our Israel fund that exceed their benchmarks.
10: Yeah, exactly right. They've done phenomenally well. Now, another concern investors have is what may be hiding beneath the surface. So how does your research and screening team evaluate companies and make sure the investments remain aligned with your biblical standards?
11: What I love about being here with Timothy Plan is the 30-plus years of experience in screening. And so there's a proprietary screening process here that focuses on these big moral issues, and the research is updated continually. And you're looking really deep to see what a company might profit or promote and what the companies are doing at the corporate level. We leverage some third-party data as well, and these companies are re-reviewed periodically. Companies can change their missions and visions. As we've seen recently, they can change quickly. And then transparent reports at the end of the day let shareholders verify all the holdings that we have. And of course, you can contact us by phone or email to get a report and see how your investments align with biblical principles.
10: Yeah, that's exactly right. Well, let's finish today with the actual options available to investors. So what investment vehicles can someone use to build a diversified portfolio and stay aligned with their biblical values?
11: Rob, here at Timothy Plan, we have 12 mutual funds and now 7 ETFs to choose from. 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Very unique funds, like even an Israel fund, as I mentioned before. 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
11: Thank you, Rob.
10: We'll be right back with your questions. 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
10: 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And thanks in advance. By the way, a few lines open at 800-525-7000. If you have a question, call right now. Let's go to Cheyenne, Wyoming, and welcome Debbie. Go ahead.
14: Thank you. My husband died this last January, and I'm a beneficiary on his IRA and his 401k. Are there going to be any taxes that I'm going to have to pay on those?
10: Yeah, Debbie, I'm so sorry that your husband passed away, and I'm glad you called. If it's a traditional 401k and IRA, inheriting them is not a taxable event. However, future withdrawals are going to be taxed as ordinary income. So as a spouse, what would typically happen is you would roll them into your own IRA, so they become your IRA in your name. And therefore it's treated as if it's your retirement account. And then the key question would just be, you know, when you need the money, as you pull it out, and you'd have flexibility on that. At some point, you're going to be subject to your own required minimum distribution where you have to start taking it out, based on the IRS table and a factor that they create based on life expectancy. But it's not a taxable event, the fact that you've received it. It's only going to be taxable as you take a distribution.
14: Okay, that sounds good.
10: Yes,
14: ma'am. On the 401k, he borrowed money out of that 401k in 2025 and was making payments.
10: Yes.
14: It was supposed to be for 5 years, but...
10: I see.
14: So... Is am I going to have to claim that as income, or will I have to pay it back?
10: Yes. So typically what happens there is any unpaid 401k loan becomes due when either employment ends or upon death. And so if it isn't repaid according to the plan's rules, which, you know, if there was a five-year runway and we hadn't completed it, then the outstanding balance, the amount that was still owed, is typically treated as a taxable distribution to your husband's estate or on his final tax return, not as a debt to you as the beneficiary. But in either case, it would, you know, with joint assets, you would be the one likely to pay it. But essentially, at his death, it does need to be repaid. And so that would be a taxable distribution. So I would work with your CPA or tax preparer when you're filing your husband's final tax return or on your own return to handle that outstanding balance appropriately.
14: Okay. All right. I was just wondering, because he borrowed that in 2025, and then he never even got 1 year's worth. He was supposed to pay it back in 5 years, but he didn't even get 1 year's paid back. So
10: I see.
14: Okay.
10: Yes, ma'am. Well, I appreciate your call. Let me do this. I'd love to send you a book, Debbie. There's a wonderful, a sweet lady that her husband passed away, Bob Neff, and Miriam, his widow, wrote a book called Wise Women Managing Money, specifically for widows, now taking over the family finances, and just as an encouragement, but also offering some practical assistance. I'd love to send you a copy of that book, Debbie. I think it'll be a blessing to you and hopefully very helpful to you as well. So if you would stay on the line, we'll get your information and we'll get it right out to you, okay?
14: Okay. Thank you very kindly.
10: Absolutely, Debbie. Lord bless you too. Bye-bye. Dan is in Indianapolis. Go ahead, sir.
15: Thank you for taking my call. I'm calling because I have a question regarding credit scores and credit cards. My wife had a credit card. She passed away. She had, my name was on it, so I was using that same credit card. A few years ago, I got one that was under my own name. From a credit score perspective, is it beneficial or a good move to have more than one credit card, or is one credit card suitable?
10: Yeah, it really is suitable, especially since you've likely got quite a history of credit that sits on your credit report that's benefiting you. You know, the key really is just to stay focused on the fundamentals, especially in this season of life where you're likely not out looking for a lot of new credit. Now, maybe you're going to buy a car, you know, along the way and you don't have the cash to buy it outright. And so you're going to take out a small loan. So it's, of course, nice to keep a good credit history, but those fundamentals would consist of paying every bill on time, keeping your balances low, ideally paying it in full each month, and making sure if you do use it for budgeted items and you wait until the end of the cycle, you know, you actually might be charging up above 30% of the limit, which is actually going to start to pull your score down. So one strategy is to actually pay it before the end of the cycle rather than waiting until the due date for that reason. But as long as you pay your bills on time, keep those balances low, avoiding, you know, using too much of your available credit, and then keeping older accounts when possible, especially if they don't have an annual fee, since a longer credit history can help your score. And when you close an account, often not only is that account closed, but it's eliminated from the history of your credit that's being seen by these credit algorithms. But I would say if you have one well-managed card that has some history to it, and you're an active user of that card for maybe a small budgeted item that you pay in full, that's about all you need to do, Dan. I certainly wouldn't pay one dime of interest for the sake of a good credit score, because there's no reason that you shouldn't have a score in the high 700s, which is going to qualify you for, you know, the very best rates and terms for just about any loan by just following those best practices. Does that make sense?
15: No, that makes sense. So basically, if I just have one card, which I have right now, I don't use it every month, but I do use it periodically, and just make sure I pay it off every month, that would probably be sufficient data that they would have from a credit card or credit score perspective. And if, like you said, I needed to get a different vehicle and needed to get a small loan, that I'd probably have enough credit history there to suffice.
10: That's right. On top of the other history that's showing there from the older accounts that you've already, you know, paid off from years gone by, other cars or homes, things like that. But yes, I would say that's true. That one active account that you're using regularly for a budgeted item, keeping the balance low, always paying it on time, is the kind of history that you're going to need to keep that score right where you need it to be for anything you could need it for in the future.
15: Okay. Well, that's helpful. I like the idea of just sticking with one credit card. That's easier than messing with, you know, multiple bills every month, or more than one bill a month, or one notice a month, that type of thing. But, so thank you. Thank you for your input.
10: Absolutely, Dan. And I would just concur with that and add to it, one card is not only simpler, but it's only one account that has the ability to be compromised. Because remember, if you have a card that's active, even if you're not using it, and somebody compromises that account, you've got to stay on top of it just to make sure that that doesn't happen. And so by, you know, paring it down to one, there's really only one active account that you need to be monitoring, just given the rise of theft and fraud taking place right now. So hopefully that helps, Dan. We appreciate your call today. God bless you, sir. We'll take a quick break and then come back with much more. Here's our goal: to be an encouragement to you, to point you back to God's word, and help you live as a wise and faithful steward. Thanks for being with us. More to come right after this.

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3: Hi. Thank you for taking my call.
2: Sure.
3: We moved my mother into, my sisters and I have four sisters, moved my mother into, right now she's an independent living in a senior residential situation. I'm now managing all of her finances. She, I think, has a spending problem. And we're concerned, we're trying to show her that she cannot continue spending at that level because if she's in very good health, she's 90 and in very good health, no serious health problems. And I've even shown her, you know, she has dementia, early stage dementia. I said, Mom, if you have to go into memory care, your money is only going to last about 4 years. Mm-hmm. But she doesn't respond well to me or any of my sisters when we talk with her about her spending. And the issue is that she's spending on, she's more of a collector than anything. So
2: yes.
3: She likes to collect books. She loves to collect sewing notions, and she's building up another inventory, big inventory that we won't be able to later turn into cash. And it's just difficult to know how to approach her. I'm just wondering if there's any advice you can offer.
2: Yeah. Well, first of all, I know how hard this is, Mary, but I'm glad you're leaning into it. It's an important conversation, and it's as much a family conversation as a financial one. And so I think it's important really to lead with concern rather than control. And I know that's not your heart to control here. You really are genuinely concerned. So I might start by just letting her know that your goal isn't to tell her how to spend her money. It's really to make sure that she has enough for the rest of her life. And so I think it's important to be, first of all, prayed up before you go into a conversation. Second, you know, pick a calm, private time to talk. I would lead with questions rather than any kind of finger pointing. And again, I'm not getting that sense that that's kind of your approach here. So don't get me wrong. But I think just to underscore the point, you know, maybe you'd lead with, hey, Mom, you know, how are you feeling about your finances? And have you thought about how long your savings may need to last? And I think offering some assistance and perhaps assistance that's not tied to other family members, including you. And so, for instance, one of the things I'd be willing to offer here, just to be of help here, is a certified Christian financial counselor. And these are typically men and women that are retired. They have a unique skill set in this area of financial management. Often, you know, they've been in the financial services industry, but their ministry now is just to come alongside God's people to encourage them, to pray with them, but then also to help them see clearly what they have and what they, you know, need to do in terms of a plan moving forward. And perhaps having that independent third party that could come alongside and just help her think about, okay, let's look at your income. Let's look at your expenses. Let's look at the last, you know, 90 days or maybe the last 6 months. And let me help you develop a budget based on what you have spent and then help you understand how long that may last into the future if you continue at this rate. we'd be happy to provide that. I think if there are concerns about memory or diminished financial capacity, I think it's appropriate to begin to talk as soon as you can about the legal tools that would be used there. Because if you sat with an elder care attorney, you know, they would be quickly talking about durable financial powers of attorney, where if your mom's willing, she can appoint someone she trusts to help manage her finances if she's unable to do so. A revocable living trust would make it easier for someone to manage assets if she's incapacitated, not to mention it simplifies estate administration once she passes. Long-term care and Medicaid planning, an estate plan review, those kinds of things, healthcare directives, you know, are really important. And if your mom is still mentally sharp, I think, you know, the first step is this loving conversation. And then a meeting, you know, with either an elder care attorney or perhaps a certified Christian financial counselor who can just bring clarity to the situation and help her gain an appreciation for, you know, how her money may run out. And if the Lord tarries and she is in good health, you know, her biggest risk in this season of life is something called longevity risk, where she outlives her money. And I think there's a kind and loving way to help point that out. And hopefully, Lord willing, in a way that she receives it. But what are your thoughts on that?
3: I already do have a power of attorney. She does have a revocable trust.
2: Great.
3: And all of her assets are in that. And so we carefully, you know, created an amount that she would be drawing out of her investments every month. But that's only for right now. Those costs have gone up, and they will go up considerably if she needs greater care levels.
2: Yeah.
3: So,
2: yeah.
3: But I do think, and maybe going back to the attorney that helped with her revocable trust and the durable power of attorney and all of those things is the way to go. Maybe I could start with them. They might do that. For us.
2: Yeah. And so what I'm hearing is she's not going beyond what you all decided would be kind of her monthly income, but you're anticipating potentially the need for further and much more expensive care, and that those future care costs are what could deplete her assets in a hurry. Is that right?
3: Right. Right now, you know, there's a concern that she's building a stockpile that we can't convert later to cash.
2: Yeah.
3: So that's a concern. But yes, I think the level of care that she needs might increase significantly.
2: Yeah.
3: So I think, yeah, maybe we'll start with the attorney that helped us with those first steps.
2: Yes.
3: Of course, they're not a financial advisor per se.
2: Right. Well, if it would be helpful, I'd be happy to offer someone who could, you know, help her pull together, or you and her, her current income and assets. And, you know, that's what would allow you to determine, based on the current run rate, how long will they last? And then you could make some assumptions about what it might go up to and what that would mean. And then you would just try to create a sustainable withdrawal and spending plan and reduce unnecessary spending now to try to preserve assets for the future. That attorney, you know, may want to talk about Medicaid planning to understand what options may be available if she eventually needs long-term care. And, you know, apart from that, we just need her to do her part in trying to preserve this as long as she can. Listen, if we can help with any of this along the way, Mary, don't hesitate to reach out. Thanks for your call. Well, folks, that's going to do it for us. Big thanks to my team today. Certainly couldn't do this without them. Grateful for Amy and Dan and Jim. Also thankful for everybody here at FaithFi that makes this organization happen every day. We'll see you tomorrow.
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8: Hi, my name is Bianca, and I'm a real estate buyer. There's three things that I think stand out to me about Michelle, and one of those things would be her integrity. Michelle holds a lot of integrity with her business, and she wants to make sure that her clients are treated with respect and that they are able to trust her. She helps you to feel safe and secure and comfortable, and she handles your information, your personal confidential information, with the utmost respect. And that to me says a lot, knowing that your information is private and that she respects that about her clients. Another thing about Michelle, I believe, is that she is dependable. She's somebody that you can trust, rely on. She's available when you need her. She's gonna work as hard as she can for her clients. And it's really not about the money for Michelle, it's about her work. She takes a lot of pride in her work, and she's going to do the best job she can for you, no matter what it costs, no matter what it takes. So you can really depend on Michelle to get the job done, not only quickly, but with care. She cares about her clients. And another thing about Michelle is she's very adaptable. Her ability to connect with her customers, regardless of what background they're from, where they live, where they want to live, their income status, she's able to adapt and connect with her clients on a personal level and on a professional level. So it makes it easy for her clients to feel comfortable during the process, which I think is really important. You want it to be something that's fun, stress-free, and comfortable, and Michelle's able to do that for us. I recommend Michelle as a realtor because she will get the job done. She will do it with care. She will do it with passion. And she will make sure that it's done timely. She will be available for all your needs, and she's somebody that you can trust.
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10: Was your brain pre-programmed? The answer, next, on today's Creation Moment. And now, here's our Creation Moment's host, Ian Taylor.
11: One of the most difficult problems for those who believe that we are the product of millions of years of evolution is the human brain. Several years ago on Creation Moments, we pointed out that the human brain has 10 billion times 25,000 neural connections. If you work this out, this means that a miracle would have had to have taken place if we evolved from ape-like creatures on a timescale that evolutionists propose. Every generation would have had to have had many thousands more neural connections than the last. Even more astonishing is that we are not born with a brain that is a blank slate. Several studies have shown that even infants as young as 3 months, they expect to behave in certain ways. In one study, 3-month-old infants showed surprise when researchers made an object that they were looking at disappear. Another study showed that young infants expect inanimate things not to move by themselves, but they expect living things to move all by themselves. Such built-in programming in the brain enables us to progress more quickly as we learn about the world around us. The problem of the complexity of the human brain and the fact that it seems to come pre-programmed ultimately caused Alfred Russel Wallace, an influential evolutionist, to switch to belief in a creator. The more we learn about what God has created, the more likely we are to conclude that we are indeed the work of a wise creator. He has even given us a brain capable of seeing that.
12: 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And be sure to join us next time for another Creation Moment, proclaiming evidence of God's truth.
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14: Friends, we were made for abundant life with God, a relationship we lost because of sin, but one that Jesus gave himself to restore. So if you want a whole and happy life with God now and forever, believe in Jesus. This is the gospel. Believe in Jesus.
15: Welcome to Living Hope with Pastor Philip Miller. I'm Pastor Larry McCarthy, and we're so glad you've joined us for this series through the Sermon on the Mount. Now, Pastor Philip, you're saying that the gospel isn't just a belief system, but the gospel actually shows us our meaning, our purposes, our destination, and it's absolutely true.
14: That is so true. Yeah, I mean, right here as we're wrapping up this series, we've seen how the gospel that Jesus is proclaiming in the Sermon on the Mount confronts our cultural moment. It tears down what we've called moralistic therapeutic deism, which is this sort of cultural Christianity where we're trying to be good in order to earn God's blessing. And it confronts expressive individualism, which is the spirit of the age that just says, be yourself. So be good or be yourself. And then here comes the gospel, which says, believe in Jesus, right? Not be good, not be yourself, but believe in Jesus, because Jesus alone is the goodness we need. And he's the only one who can lead us to our authentic selves and to make us right with God. So that's where we're ending today. We're going to talk about how the gospel is the really good news that in Jesus, we can have the purpose and meaning that our lives were always meant to be most fulfilled in living out.
15: Now, you want to make sure you stay tuned after the message, because Pastor Philip is going to help us uncover the story under some of our favorite movies. But now, let's go to the pulpit of the Moody Church for part three of the sermon, Built for Life.
14: Third point, the gospel-centered life in Jesus. A gospel-centered life in Jesus. If moralistic therapeutic deism is about building my life on what I do, then it's all on me. And I have to do enough, right? And if expressive individualism is building my life on who I am, then it's still all on me to be enough, right? But a gospel-centered life in Jesus, if I'm building my life there, I'm building my life on whose I am. Whose I am. And it's all about Jesus. It's all on Jesus, and Jesus is always enough. Jesus is always enough. Friends, we were made for abundant life with God, a relationship we lost because of sin, but one that Jesus gave himself to restore. So if you want a whole and happy life with God now and forever, believe in Jesus. This is the gospel. Believe in Jesus. In Jesus. The Bible tells us that we were made for abundant life with God, that you were handcrafted in his image and likeness, fearfully and wonderfully made to have a relationship with God. Each one of us is unique and special, a gift from God to be shared with the world and with himself for eternity. But in our sin and selfishness, we've invited decay and ruin into ourselves, into our lives, into our world, into all of our relationships, including our relationship with God. And the wages of our sin is death. But God so loved the world that he gave his one and only Son, that whosoever would believe in him might not perish, but have everlasting life. Friends, Jesus came and lived a perfect life, loving God with all of his heart, soul, mind, and strength, and loved his neighbor as himself. And then he went to the cross to die in our place and for our sake, to bear all of our sin and shame, to exchange his life for ours and rise again to give us his own perfect righteousness, to make us sons and daughters of God now and forever. Which means, friends, we have an identity that is inherently stable. It's an identity that's inherently stable. Instead of an identity that oscillates based off my moral performance that's up one day and down the next, or an identity that's built on the squishy, ill-defined inner life of myself, in Christ, I have been given by grace an identity that is founded on the character of God in the finished work of Jesus Christ on my behalf. Do you realize how durable and it's as resilient as Jesus is? And that identity does not waver based off of what I do. On my good days, Jesus is enough. On my bad days, Jesus is enough. When I act like myself, Jesus is enough. When I'm not myself, Jesus is enough. Do you believe that? It also gives us a heart that's fully secure. It's a fully secure heart. In Christ, friends, we have nothing to fear, nothing to hide, and nothing to prove. Our lives are hidden in Christ. We are called, beloved, and kept for Jesus Christ. And nothing can separate us from the love of God that is in Christ Jesus our Lord, which gives us a life that is both known and loved. We are known and loved. Friends, do you realize in Jesus you are fully known? You're known completely. And you are loved utterly to the very bottom of who you are, and you are forgiven entirely for everything that's gone wrong. And in the hardships that inevitably come your way, you have a God who will never leave you, who will never forsake you, who will work all things together for the good of those who love him, who are called according to his purpose, to conform us to the image of Jesus Christ, which is the life we were meant to have in the very beginning. It's the person we were meant to be all along. The hard things of life press us deeper into the arms of a God who will never let us go. Which means, in the end, we have life. We have life. Eternal, abundant, everlasting, overflowing, unending life. Beginning right now in Jesus' sacrificial love. Continuing daily as we walk by the Spirit and live by his power. And forever in glory with our Father, fully one day. This is beautiful. It's interesting. I've got to go back to Elsa again, all right? If you think about it, the story of Frozen is how Elsa moves from a therapeutic moralism, right? The deism, if you're struggling with that, think of her parents who loved her but are gone. It's kind of like, that's God, that's the picture of deism, okay? That God's there but he's gone. Moralistic therapeutic deism, be the good girl you always have to be. She moves to what our culture believes is life, expressive individualism. No right, no wrong, no rules for me, I'm free. And that's the song, if you think about it, that our culture grabbed a hold of and said, this is the movie! But if you look at the plot line of the story, it's at the moment of tragedy. Because love is an open door, and Elsa slams the door in defiance. Right? It's the opposite of love. And the world is frozen over, just like her heart. How does everything get put to right in the story? Anna pursues her sister in relentless love, bearing the ice curse in her own flesh, throwing herself between Elsa and death, laying her life down in sacrificial love, and rising to life because of the power of her act of true love. And Elsa says, "You sacrifice yourself for me?" And Anna says, I love you. And then love becomes the ethic of Elsa's life as she finally learns to use her power in loving service of other people around her. Whose story is that? Whose story is that? And you say, I can't believe Disney made a movie like that. Well, they didn't really. They tried hard not to. But it's based off of Hans Christian Andersen's The Snow Queen. And he was a follower of Jesus, and he wrote a gospel story, and you can't resolve the plot line without this moment. And it's pointing, don't you see, it's pointing to Jesus, who pursued us in relentless love, who bore our curse in his own flesh and threw himself between us and death and laid down his life in loving sacrifice to rise again victorious over sin, death, and Satan forever, so that we might learn to walk in love as Christ loved us and gave himself up for us. This is a beautiful gospel story. So the question at the end of the day for all of us, friends, is on whom is your life built? On whom is your life built? If I'm building my life on what I do, moralistic therapeutic deism, then I'm building a life on who I am. Do you see that? On what I do. It's on me. Or if I build my life on who I am through expressive individualism, I'm still building my life on myself. In both ways, I'm building life on myself, and I'll never be enough. Either way, I'll never be enough. It's a life of sand. But if I build my life on whose I am, on the life of Jesus, at the end of the day, my life is built on Jesus Christ, and he will always be enough in this life and in eternity. It's a life built on a rock. And the rain fell, and the floods came, and the winds blew and beat against that house, but it did not fall because it had been founded on a rock. Jesus says, repent, for the kingdom of heaven is at hand. Stop your whole way of living and rearrange your life around this amazing offer to follow Jesus. You come, follow me.
15: This is Living Hope with Pastor Philip Miller. I'm Pastor Larry McCarthy, and before we start our discussion today, we just want to acknowledge that this program really is a team effort. 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Now, to get yours, all you need to do is go to livinghopeoffer.com or call us 1-800-215-5001. We're glad you're with us today as we explore the foundations of the gospel. But Pastor, oh my goodness, why is it so rare to find a place where we can be completely known yet loved utterly at the same time? I think that's extraordinarily rare.
14: It is, and it's part of the beauty of the gospel, but it's distinguishing it from both of these life philosophies that we've seen in this message, where we talked about moralistic therapeutic deism, where we're trying to be good enough to earn God's favor. When we're stuck in that sort of philosophy, what we're trying to do is always bring our goodness to God. But the problem is it's never quite good enough. And so we're always self-projecting this goodness. And then when we fail, we are stuck in self-rejection because we hate ourselves for the ways that we failed. And so we're constantly in pride and fear, but we're never really known and loved all the way down because we're in this trap of self-projection, self-rejection, and we can't let God all the way in. We're constantly afraid. If I'm really known for who I am, I won't be loved. That's the lie. And then in expressive individualism, it's hard because we go down deep into our heart and we say, well, what's the part of me I want to be? Well, you can't be everything down there. So you pick a piece of it and you project it and you say, this is me, love me. The problem is it's only a piece. And there's parts of you that you've left on the inside that you haven't actually brought into the light, but you know about those. And so the love that you get for the projected sense of yourself in expressive individualism is never substantive. It's never enough because there's pieces of you that people don't know about. And so you're secretly keeping inside. But this is where the gospel is so beautiful, because the gospel tells us that we're known completely. There's not a part of our soul, of our heart, of our life, of our choices that God does not completely know. He knows the beauty and he knows all the brokenness as well. And knowing all of that, while we were yet sinners, Christ died for us. God so loved the world that he sent his son to die for us. So God saw us in all the conflicted brokenness and beauty of our lives and all of that commingled together. He saw every piece of us. And in love, he sent Jesus toward us, which means we're completely known. We're completely loved and we're completely forgiven when we come to Jesus and we cast all our hopes on him and we say, be my Savior, be my Lord, your life, death, resurrection in my place on the cross for me, right? When we receive the gospel and the message of salvation for our sins, it means we're completely known, completely loved. We're completely forgiven, which means we have nothing to prove, nothing to hide, and we're finally free. And so this is the beauty of the gospel. It frees us all the way because we're known and loved all the way down.
16: That's so practical. It takes us away from that self-projection, that self-protection. And you're saying to us, Pastor Philip, that you're helping us to see that we're made to live really in God's story. So take a few minutes and tell us more about why we resonate so much with stories like, well, let's take Frozen, for example.
14: Yeah, we talked a lot about that, yeah, right? So I've got young daughters, and they like the movie Frozen. It's a little old at this point, but it's, I think it's such a beautiful story, right? Because you have this journey from moralistic therapeutic deism, right? Be the good girl you always have to be. Conceal, don't feel, don't let them know, you know, put on a show. That's moralistic therapeutic deism language. And then she thinks the way to freedom is expressive individualism. No right, no wrong, no rules for me. I'm free. But then she slams the door and she freezes the world. It's actually the tragedy point in the story. And it's only through the pursuing love of Anna, who won't give up on her, who lays down her life for her salvation and rises again through magic. I mean, it's unbelievable how much that is a picture. It's a little Christ image of redemption. And of course, that goes back to Hans Christian Andersen, who is a Christ follower, who writes the Snow Queen, the original story this is all based off of. And it's amazing to me how you can see just the beauty of the gospel underneath all of that, right? The gospel is the answer to the plot line, the story of our lives. And to me, it's kind of an echo even of what Jesus does in the story of the prodigal sons. You know, you've got the older brother who's trying to keep his nose clean and be good and earn his father's love. That sounds like moralistic therapeutic deism. You've got the younger brother who runs off and says, I'm going to go find myself, live my own way, do my own life in a far off country, make my own choices. I don't care what you think. That sounds like expressive individualism. And the answer for both is they've got to come home to the Father's love, and that they've got to learn to have a relationship with the Father that's not based off of moral goodness in the older brother's case, or based off of expressive individualism in the younger brother's case, but based off of the grace of the Father who pursues them in love and who meets them on the road and who pursues them when they're estranged and who does everything to make them right with himself through redemption. And that's the beauty of the gospel. So I think the best stories, the stories that move our hearts, always have a seed or an echo of gospel truth in them. And that's why those stories are so effective.
16: We'll be looking at them through different lenses today, I think, because of that discussion and that explanation. You're talking about our sense of identity, really. But if you would, I want to talk a little bit about a gospel-based identity and its durability and why that's so important.
14: Mm. Yeah, I mean, the gospel gives us all kinds of resources to help us have a really durable, resilient identity that's grounded in something big and true. And so the gospel tells us that we're children of God, that we are
17: that we are sons and daughters of the King, that we have a significance that our souls long for. We all want to know that we matter.
16: Yes.
17: And the gospel gives us a robust sense of dignity and worth. We're children of God. The gospel tells us we're safe and secure in the love of God forever, not just in eternity, but right now, that we can look to him and know that we have a good father who's taking care of us. And we can cling to him in the midst of the hardest things in life, and he will never leave us or forsake us. And there's deep security there. And then satisfaction. You know, we all long to be happy in life. And the gospel tells us that, you know, at God's right hand, there's pleasures forevermore, that he is the one we are made for, to give us life and fulfillment. And he's the one we're meant for. We are at our best and most fulfilled when we are with him. Yes. And we can

0: in Christ, now you know who you are.
1: Amen. And what's more durable than being firmly planted on the rock of Jesus as opposed to sand-based approaches? We're calling people to repentance today, I think, Pastor Philip.
0: Yeah. Well, that's what Jesus wants us to do here at the end. Repent, for the kingdom of heaven is at hand. It's right here. Where are you going to build your life? Are you going to keep trying to earn your favor with God and be good enough? Are you going to keep trying to express your identity, whatever that looks like, and try to be yourself enough? Or are you going to recognize that only Jesus can actually make you your true self? Only Jesus can be really, truly good before the Father. And it's in Jesus and Jesus alone that we actually can get ourselves back and become the people we were always meant to be. That's where our true identity lies. And so that's the question. Will we build our lives and our identity and everything on the rock of Jesus Christ, the rock that will stand firm amidst all the storms we could ever face?
1: There isn't anything more durable than a relationship with the true and living God, beloved. And that is really the question in front of every one of us. What will we build our lives upon? You know, history gives us a striking picture of two answers. Karl Marx and D.L. Moody both saw the need for a better world, yet they built on completely different foundations, and the legacies they left behind could not be more different. That's why we're offering the brand new book, Marx and Moody, by our very own Pastor Erwin Lutzer and historian Dr. Greg Quiggle. In this book, you'll discover the seduction and the impact of Marxist ideology, critiquing Marxism through the lens of the Bible. Dr. Lutzer and Dr. Quiggle walk you through the stark contrast between the lives of Marx and Moody as well, pointing you to the rock that endures every storm, and that's Jesus Christ. 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
3: Hi, my name is Bianca, and I'm a real estate buyer. There's three things that I think stand out to me about Michelle, and one of those things would be her integrity. Michelle holds a lot of integrity with her business, and she wants to make sure that her clients are treated with respect and that they are able to trust her. She helps you to feel safe and secure and comfortable, and she handles your information, your personal confidential information, with the utmost respect. And that to me says a lot, knowing that your information is private and that she respects that about her clients. Another thing about Michelle, I believe, is that she is dependable. She's somebody that you can trust, rely on. She's available when you need her. She's gonna work as hard as she can for her clients. And it's really not about the money for Michelle, it's about her work. She takes a lot of pride in her work, and she's gonna do the best job she can for you, no matter what it costs, no matter what it takes. So you can really depend on Michelle to get the job done, not only quickly, but with care. She cares about her clients. And another thing about Michelle is she's very adaptable. Her ability to connect with her customers, regardless of what background they're from, where they live, where they want to live, their income status, their, she's able

0: 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So it makes it easy for her clients to feel comfortable during the process, which I think is really important. You want it to be something that's fun, stress-free, and comfortable, and Michelle's able to do that for us. I recommend Michelle as a realtor because she will get the job done. She will do it with care. She will do it with passion. And she will make sure that it's done timely. She will be available for all your needs, and she's somebody that you can trust.
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4: 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We don't have food. 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
5: That sounds bleak. Where is this? Venezuela. Hi there, I'm Andy Napier, and this is Footsteps from TWR. TWR's Annabelle Torrealba joins us, and Annabelle, with a struggling economy, political instability, and massive earthquakes, is now a good time to reach your home country with the gospel.
4: Yes, it is. It's the perfect moment because now is like, what is next? 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We don't have hope. We don't have food. Our families are split. 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But now they are staying in different countries and the families are separated. So it's not easy. And TWR there is helping the people to keep hope. And something else that is happening is that Americans cannot go easily as a missionary. 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It's the way that they are staying there fighting this fight.
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7: We consider it a privilege that you've joined us today for Ancient Words for Modern Times, a ministry of Annabelle Baptist Church in Corpus Christi, Texas. It is our prayer that you will grow deep in the Word of God and that we can be of assistance to you in that effort as Robert Simmons teaches from God's time-tested Word, the Bible. And we would remind you that God's Word is an ancient document, but it is still the most relevant book for you in your life today that has ever been written. We join Robert now as he opens the vast treasure chest of God's Word.
8: Well, if you will, take your Bibles this morning and turn to Hebrews chapter 9. We're going to start out by reading verses 1 through 5, and then we're going to be going to several other passages this morning. It is my heartfelt belief that God is calling a group of people to be all in with Him. And that it's not a time in our history for us to be playing games and playing at religion. But that God is wanting a group of people who will come close to Him. And that's going to be the great hope of our world, is that group of people move close to the Lord, that we have a real revival. And I believe that revival is needed in churches across the nation. It's needed in homes across the nation. It's needed in individual lives across the nation. And in order to do that, people like you and me, this is an individual thing. And so I myself am going to have revival in me. You're going to have revival in you. We're going to have the Holy Spirit moving and working in our lives. And in order to do that, we're going to have to get into a real and vital relationship with the Lord Jesus Christ. Now, the thing that I want us to, and we're going to start into a little series this morning, because God has given us in the Word of God a pattern by which we can move from where we are into that vital living relationship with the Lord Jesus Christ. And so what we're going to do is we're going to be looking over the next few weeks at the pattern that God has given us to get into that transition from where we are to where God wants us to be. So I want you to start with Hebrews chapter 9, beginning in verse 1. And he says here, "Now even the first covenant had regulations for worship and an earthly place of holiness." Now what it's referring to is that when God brought the children of Israel out of Egypt and he brought them into the wilderness and they were roaming around, that God built for them, gave them instructions for a tent of meeting in which the glory of God would be. And that is very important in the Word of God. In verse 2 he says, "For a tent was prepared, the first section in which were the lampstand and the table and the bread of the presence. It is called the holy place. Behind the second curtain was a second section called the most holy place, having the golden altar of incense and the ark of the covenant covered on all sides with gold, in which was a golden urn holding the manna, and Aaron's staff that budded, and the tablets of the covenant. Above it were the cherubim of glory, overshadowing the mercy seat. Of these things we cannot now speak in detail." Now he's going to go on later, and he's going to tell us that what we had in the Old Testament is a shadow of something that's supposed to be fulfilled as we come into the New Testament or the New Covenant, and that there is a pattern by which we come to God and by which we come and we get into the glory of God, the place that all of us really want to be. In other words, it's the place of real relationship with the Lord Jesus Christ. Now, when you're reading through the Bible, you start out in Genesis, and man, the Bible's just exciting. And so you're reading about the creation story and how God created everything out of nothing. And you move over there and you get the Tower of Babel, and you get the story of the flood, and all that stuff's exciting. Then you get into the story of Abraham. And the story of Abraham's exciting as God calls out a man and he says, "Through this one man I'm going to make a people." So I read about Jacob and I read about Isaac and I read about Jacob and I read about Joseph and how Joseph gets thrown in prison and he becomes the second ruler of all of Egypt, and how he delivers his family. God uses him to deliver his family from this bondage that he's in. Then I come into Exodus. When I get into Exodus, I got Moses. Now, that's an awesome story, isn't it? The story of Moses. How many of y'all have read the story of Moses? Great story, right? And he's out there. The 10 plagues are falling down on from God, and the Pharaoh finally lets the people go, and the Red Sea parts, and they cross over on dry ground, and then we have Moses before the mountain of God, and the thundering and the quaking, and then you run into some of the most boring chapters in all the Word of God. It's about like reading the spec sheets for this building over and over and over and over. And you get to that part and you think, why in the world did God put this in here? I have 50 chapters. Did you hear me? 50 chapters of specs. And you're thinking, why in the world does God give us all these specifications and give us all of these details? But could I tell you this? If God gives you 50 chapters of something, you need to pay attention to it. He's trying to tell you something. So I want you to go back with me now to the book of Exodus and go with me to chapter 25. And I want us to come to that point where he's about to give that. It's very important for us to understand that. And I meant chapter 24. Don't go to 25. Go to 24. And go with me down to verse 12. Exodus chapter 24, verse 12. I don't know why I said Luke. I hadn't even thought about going to Luke. Is it kind of hot in here? Could somebody do that before everybody just goes to sleep on me and I'm up here wasting my time? People get, you know, y'all get sleepy and y'all go to doing this number here. That hurts my feelings. Exodus chapter 24, verse 12. He said, "The Lord said to Moses, 'Come up to me on the mountain.'" So he's led the children of Israel out of bondage. They're at the Mount of God. And he says, "Moses, I want you to come up here." And he said, "Come up on the mountain." And notice this part. He says, "And wait there, that I may give you the tablets of stone with the law and the commandment which I have written for their instruction." So Moses rose with his assistant Joshua, and Moses went up into the Mountain of God. And he said to the elders, "Wait here for us until we return to you. And behold, Aaron and Ur are with you. Whoever has a dispute, let them go unto him." So if y'all get in a fuss, y'all go talk to those guys. Then Moses went up on the mountain, and the cloud covered the mountain. Now that cloud is the Shekinah glory of God. The glory of the Lord dwelt on Mount Sinai, and the cloud covered it 6 days. And on the seventh day, he called Moses out of the midst of the cloud. Now the appearance of the glory of the Lord was like a devouring fire on the top of the mountain in the sight of the people of Israel. Moses entered the cloud and went up on the mountain, and Moses was on the mountain 40 days and 40 nights. Now then, so here's the setting. They're camping beneath the mountain. The people are not supposed to go near the mountain, because if you go near the mountain, God says you will surely die. And he says, "Moses, I want you to come up here and talk to me, because I've got some important things that I want to share with the people." Now here's what we need to know. This is the word of God. When we stand up here every Sunday morning, what are we doing? We're sharing with you. This is what God wants us to share with the people. So I'm telling you, whether you're tired, hot, whatever, you need to pay attention, because we're going to open the Word of God and share with you. This is what God told us to share with the people. Now, he says, "So come up on the mountain." So he goes up part of the way with the elders. He says, "Y'all stay here. There are two guys back at the camp. If there's any problems back there, they're going to take care of those problems." And Joshua and Moses, they go further up the mountain. Then he leaves Joshua back there. And he says, and he goes up on the mountain by himself, because God has this urgent word for him. Now here's a place that we need to get caught. The Bible just told us that he stayed on the mountain 6 days, just sitting there. Just sitting there. Now, have you ever noticed that God works in God's time and God doesn't work in your time? So there he is. "Come on up here. I've got this urgent message for you." And when you get up there on the mountain, you're thinking, "Well, God, if this was urgent, why aren't you talking?" And God's saying, "I want you to do something for me." And I know this is not woke and this is not politically correct, but it is biblically correct. And some of you may even have a problem with what I'm about to say, but I really don't care, because this is what God said. "Moses, I want you to shut up and listen for 6 days. And after you have sat and listened for 6 days, then I'm going to start speaking. But I want you to learn how to listen before I start speaking. And so I'm going to talk to you when I get ready to talk to you." So he sits there 6 days. Those people down at the mountain, they're thinking, "Well, is Moses ever going to come back? Is this ever going to come to a conclusion? Aren't we ever going to hear what God's got to say?" But it's not till the seventh. Now notice, he stayed up there for 40 days before he finally got the message. But what was the message that he gave him? Well, he gave him the law for one thing. "This is the things that I want you to do, and these are the things I don't want you to do." But one of the great things that he gave him up on that mountain were the exact details of how to build him the tent of meeting. Again, is this important if God spends 50 chapters in the Word of God telling us about it? I'm telling you it's important. We need to key in and see what it is that God has to say to us. And so God began to lay out some instructions. He said, all right, we got a bunch of people. How many people do you think were there? Well, when we go back and look at it, what we find is that we've got between 2.5 and 3 million people that have come out of Egypt. And that's a pretty big camp, isn't it? So God says, if we're going to have 2.5, 3 million people, we're going to have to organize them a little bit. And so he said, I want you to organize your camp like this. And so he organized them. If you would have looked down off of the... from the sky, if you'd had a helicopter, you could have flown over it and gone high enough, you'd have noticed that they were camped out in the shape of a cross. So you would have looked down and God would have been saying right up front, the cross is important. You need to know that there's something awesomely special about the cross as you look down. Now, so you had some of the tribes to the north, and you had some of the tribes to the south, and you had some of the tribes to the east, and you had some of the tribes to the west. There were so many of them that it covered 12 square miles. So I've got a big cross, a 12 square mile cross there that you can see from the heavens. And in the middle, in the exact center of that, God said, that's where I want the Levitical priesthood to be, and that's where I want you to build the temple of meeting. Why do I want the temple of meeting there? Because I want to be right in the dead center of my people. Now, why does he want to be right in the dead center? Why does he want to be in the midst of them? Because he wants them to know above everything else that they know who he is. And so, how many of you don't believe that he doesn't want us to know who he is? Now, the first thing that he's going to tell them, he's going to give them the law, and he's going to give them the commandments, and he's going to say this: you people need to know who I am, okay? And who am I? And he says, I am holy God. Now, I don't know what else you need to get down this morning, but you need to get that down. God is a holy God. And as he's dealing with those people, he said, here's what you need to know about me. I am a holy God, and I am not to be trifled with, and I am not to be ignored. When I say a thing, that is my word, whether you like it or you don't like it, that is still my word. And we do not get to interpret what holy God says. And the reason we don't is because he's not only going to show them he's a holy God, but the other thing he's going to show them, I'm a holy God, but I got a problem here because you are a sinful people. So I got a holy God, and I got a sinful people, and I've got this God now. He says, I'm so holy that if you come and touch this mountain when you're not have permission to come touch this mountain, I'm going to kill you. You will die in your tracks because you came and touched the holy mountain of God. You trespassed the place that you could not go. Don't you try to break out and come to me, because my very holiness will break out and consume you, because I am holy God. We've somewhere in the long place we've lost the holiness of God. We just want him to be our best friend all the time. We just want him to be some kind of little wimpy God. Listen, I'm trying to tell you, we don't have a wimpy God. We got a holy God who says, I will not be trifled with. When I say a thing is a sin against me, it is a sin against me, whether you agree or whether you don't agree, it is still a sin against me. And the wages of sin is death. The soul that sinneth, it shall die. And that's what he's trying to point out in this whole story, is the soul that sinneth, it shall die. I'm a holy God, but I got good news for you. He's not just a holy God. He's a God who's merciful. And he's a God who wants to be in relationship with you. Now, isn't that awesome? I got this holy, awesome God. And I'm me, you know, I've Don't you wish you were perfect? But you're not. You're a sinner against God. God doesn't look at your sin as small. He looks at it as big. And yet he says, here, I want you to be in relationship with me. Do you hear what I'm saying? Even though you're a mess, you're a mess. Can I say that one more? You're a mess. He says, even though you are a mess and you've messed up your life and you've messed up other people's lives and you will continue to mess some people up. He said, and even though I'm holy God and so separate from, here's what I want more than anything. I want a relationship with you. I love you. I created you in my image, and I want a relationship with you. And so because you've messed your life up so bad, and you keep on messing it up, he said, and I want a relationship with you, there's no way that you're going to know how to do that unless I give you the pattern and the plan by which all this can be done. So I'm going to give you a pattern, and I'm going to give you a plan to come right into my presence because I want to bless you, and I want to have a relationship with you. To me, that's just an awesome, awesome thing. Now, in the first part of this, you go to chapter 25, and what he starts having them build this tent of meeting. And he says, there's something I want you to provide. Chapter 25, verse 1. The Lord said to Moses, speak to the people of Israel that they may take from me a contribution. So when you get to the bottom of the mountain, I want you to take up an offering. He says, who does he want it from? He says, from every man whose heart moves him, you shall receive the contribution from me. Now, if you follow that through, here's who he said. He said, here's who I want to give to me. Only those who can do it from a willing heart. If you can give to me from a willing heart, I want you to give to me. But if you can't give from a willing heart, then you might as well not give at all. And then he lists a bunch of stuff that he says, I want people to see when you come to Jesus Christ in salvation, you have to come with a willing heart. He's not going to force you to come. You have to come willingly before him. And then he says, I'm going to provide something for you. Go with me down to verse 9, chapter 25, verse 9. He told him in verse 8 to make a sanctuary, but in verse 9 he says, here's what I'm going to provide. I'm going to provide a plan. Exactly as I show you concerning the pattern of the tabernacle and all of its furniture, so you shall make it. Now notice what he said to him. He said, here's what I want you. I want you to make a tabernacle, but I don't want you to make it according to any specifications you can come up with. This thing has to be made exactly according to the pattern that I want you to make it, because I'm preaching a message through this tabernacle. Now then, that tabernacle. The first message I ever preached in this church, first day I ever showed up, I preached a message about the tabernacle. And we did a little walkthrough. Now, I want to do a little brief walkthrough through the tabernacle with you right quick. Because over the next few messages, we're going to look at each piece of furniture to show us how that we come into the very presence of God. Now, when you first see the tabernacle, what you find is that there is a tent that is a rectangle. And that tent that is a rectangle that God gave them the specific dimensions for is 7.5 feet tall. Now, that's an important measurement for us. All the measurements are important. That tabernacle has one door. Now, when God puts one door in that tabernacle, he's trying to tell us something. The thing he's trying to tell us is if you come to me in my holiness, you will come the way that I tell you to come. And if you do not come the way that I tell you to come, you cannot come at all. You can't come under the fence. You can't come around the back way. As a matter of fact, if you were able to scale the fence and come in the back, and then you were suddenly met with the glory of God, you would have died on the spot, because you cannot come to God except the way that God designs for you to come to God. So do y'all understand? We got this holy God, and he says, I want to have a relationship with you, and I'm going to show you how you're going to come and spend time with me. I'm going to show you how to come into the very presence and the glory of God himself. I'm telling you, that's awesome stuff. So it says you got this one door. Now, when you, as soon as you get past that door, you run into the first piece of furniture. Now, that first piece of furniture is an altar that's made out of brass. It is 7.5 foot square. So it's 7.5 feet this way, it's 7.5 feet that way, 7.5 feet that way. Y'all know what a square is. I just defined a square for you. So this brazen altar is a perfect square. It is 4.5 feet tall. It has a grate in it. And it has horns on the corners that point upward and outward. Now, what are those horns for on that altar? When you brought a sacrifice, let's say you entered that temple, the one way God gave you. Well, the first thing you're going to see as you enter to try to get to God is one of the bloodiest messes you've ever seen in your life. I mean, it is horrible. There's blood stained all over this thing. Because what happened is you would come in, you would take your sacrificial animal, and it would have to be a perfect animal, and you would leash it to the horn on that altar. Then you would lay your hands on that animal that you had brought, symbolically transferring the sin of your own life to that animal. Now, why is that important? That's important because God had already said you are the one who deserves to die because of the sin in your life. But I'm going to provide a way, and he provided a temporary way. He said, I'm not gonna require your life right here, but I'm going to require a life because I am a just God. I'm not going to overlook sin. Never gonna happen. That sin will be paid for. Justice demands that sin be paid for. So you tie that animal, you place your hands on it to transfer symbolically the sin from you to that animal. And then you take a knife and you cut that animal's throat. Now the priest, who's on duty, he takes a bucket and he puts it up under that animal's neck. And he catches all the blood that comes out of that animal. Now you're standing there knowing, if you're an Israeli, that you're the one who deserved to die. And you see the life light go out of that animal's eyes as it falls and hits the ground in silence and in death. Then the priest takes that bucket of blood and he begins to sprinkle it on the horns of that altar. When he gets through, he takes the blood and he pours it at the bottom of the altar, and they've dug a trench in which this blood's running. You see, there's a lot of blood running because this thing is open 24 hours a day, 7 days a week. They're offering these sacrifices to the Lord for the atonement of sin. And remember, there are between 2.5 and 3 million people who are bringing these sacrifices continually before the Lord. The blood continually being splattered on the altar. The blood continually being poured out. And you're saying, well, that's a gross, bloody mess. There's got to be flies everywhere. You come in and this is what you see in order to get to God. How could we have a God like that? Because God is a God of justice. The soul that sinneth, it shall die. They deserve to be tied to the altar and killed, but God allowed them to have the animal. Now what you say, and when I go back to Hebrews, he said, listen, this is all just a shadow. This isn't a real deal. This isn't a real deal. The real deal is a bloody sacrifice, but there's another lamb coming. The lamb, just like that lamb had to be spotless, it had to be perfect. And he said, the lamb that's coming is spotless and the lamb that's coming is perfect. But you can't come to me without the lamb. Listen to me. You can't come to me without the lamb. If you try to come to me without the lamb, you will die. The Lamb of God came into the world. You remember John the Baptist, the first time he saw Jesus Christ. He said, behold, the Lamb of God who takes away the sin of the world. And Jesus Christ came and he lived a sinlessly perfect life. You remember they took Jesus and they gave him a fake trial. They accused him of things he did not do, but they accused him of something that he did do. He claimed to be God. They brought him after a fake trial, after they had beat him in the face to the point he didn't look like a man. They brought him to Pilate, and they said, "This man has caused insurrection." Jesus stood silent. The Bible says, like a lamb is silent before its shears.
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6: This is Max McLean. As Babylon's partners were lamenting her destruction, what was the response from heaven? Listen to the Bible from Revelation 19. After this, I heard what sounded like the roar of a great multitude in heaven shouting, "Hallelujah! Salvation and glory and power belong to our God, for true and just are his judgments. He has condemned the great prostitute who corrupted the earth by her adulteries. He has avenged on her the blood of his servants." And again they shouted, "Hallelujah! The smoke from her goes up forever and ever." The 24 elders and the four living creatures fell down and worshipped God who was seated on the throne, and they cried, "Amen, Hallelujah." Then a voice came from the throne saying, "Praise our God, all you his servants, you who fear him, both small and great." Then I heard what sounded like a great multitude, like the roar of rushing waters and like loud peals of thunder shouting, "Hallelujah! For our Lord God Almighty reigns. Let us rejoice and be glad and give him glory. For the wedding of the Lamb has come, and his bride has made herself ready. Fine linen, bright and clean, was given her to wear." Fine linen stands for the righteous acts of the saints. Then the angel said to me, "Write, blessed are those who are invited to the wedding supper of the Lamb." And he added, "These are the true words of God." At this, I fell at his feet to worship him. But he said to me, "Do not do it. I am a fellow servant with you and with your brothers who hold to the testimony of Jesus. Worship God. For the testimony of Jesus is the spirit of prophecy." I saw heaven standing open, and there before me was a white horse, whose rider is called Faithful and True. With justice, he judges and makes war. His eyes are like blazing fire, and on his head are many crowns. He has a name written on him that no one knows but he himself. He is dressed in a robe dipped in blood, and his name is the Word of God. The armies of heaven were following him, riding on white horses and dressed in fine linen, white and clean. Out of his mouth comes a sharp sword with which to strike down the nations. He will rule them with an iron scepter. He treads the winepress of the fury of the wrath of God Almighty. On his robe and on his thigh he has this name written: King of Kings and Lord of Lords. From Revelation 19. Listen to the Bible. It's great for the soul.
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0: How can we be certain that the Gospels of Matthew, Mark, Luke, and John are historical fact, not simply fabricated stories like we find in Greek mythology? Today on Truth for Life, Alistair Begg points us to evidence that supports the reliability of the Gospels.
1: Mark chapter 1, verse 1. The beginning of the gospel about Jesus Christ, the Son of God. It's written in Isaiah the prophet, "I will send my messenger ahead of you who will prepare your way, a voice of one calling in the desert. Prepare the way for the Lord, make straight paths for him." And so John came, baptizing in the desert region and preaching a baptism of repentance for the forgiveness of sins. The whole Judean countryside and all the people of Jerusalem went out to him. Confessing their sins, they were baptized by him in the Jordan River. John wore clothing made of camel's hair with a leather belt round his waist, and he ate locusts and wild honey. And this was his message: "After me will come one more powerful than I, the thongs of whose sandals I am not worthy to stoop down and untie. I baptize you with water, but he will baptize you with the Holy Spirit." Amen. Father, help us now as we turn to the Bible, that you will be our teacher, that the Holy Spirit will enable us to think properly, to respond humbly, and that we might find that, as it were, Christ stands in the midst of us, not only as the one who orchestrates our praise, but also as the one who preaches the word home to our hearts. Only you, O God, can accomplish this, and it is to you we look, in Jesus' name. Amen. In 1975, in a book that John Stott had penned in conjunction with a missionary conference, he wrote as follows: "Nothing hinders evangelism more than the widespread loss of confidence in the truth, relevance, and power of the gospel." Let me give that to you again. "Nothing," he wrote, "hinders evangelism more than the widespread loss of confidence in the truth, relevance, and power of the gospel." If the polls that came out around the holiday period are to be believed, then we are confronting a situation in contemporary America that is unlike much that has gone before. It has been understandable that those who have rejected the New Testament, who have turned their back on the Bible, have very little to say to their friends and neighbors about who Jesus is and what he's done. And such a loss of confidence in the gospel in that arena is no surprise. But if the polls are accurate, then they are suggesting to us that within the present framework of contemporary Christianity, there has been and continues to be an erosion of conviction on the parts of those professing faith as it relates to the exclusive claims of Jesus and as it relates in essence to the truth and the relevance and the power of the gospel. Now, this should be a matter of concern for us, that we would examine our own hearts, that we would consider ourselves, that we would think, first of all, about where we stand in relationship to these things. Particularly if we have committed ourselves to this particular church, if we have identified fully with our stated purpose, that we were hoping under God to see unbelieving people becoming the committed followers of the Lord Jesus Christ. If we are committed to that, it is clearly of the utmost importance that we both know the good news, that we know the gospel, and that we stand able and prepared to share it with others. And of course, one of the best ways to do that is to walk in the footsteps of Christ himself, is to turn to the gospel records as they've been given to us, and to make sure that, immersing ourselves in all that we're given concerning the life and the death and the resurrection and the ascension and the return of Jesus, becomes part and parcel of our thinking, so we will then be enabled to tell others this wonderful good news. To help us to that end, we're beginning this morning a series of studies in the Gospel of Mark. Mark's gospel is the shortest, it's the first, and arguably it is, if you like, the most missionary-oriented of the gospels. I say that because Mark chooses to leave out a significant amount of material which Matthew and John and Luke include. It's not that Mark is securing for us only the most important parts, that couldn't be, but rather he seems to be zeroing in as he writes his gospel on the information concerning Jesus that is of vital importance if a man or a woman is going to believe in Jesus. So that it is a useful exercise for some who are wondering about the claims of Christ to read this gospel through. And for those of us who profess faith in Christ to become increasingly aware of it and to be able to identify with the evangelist's purpose. Now, you should also know that Mark is breaking new ground when he writes his gospel. Before Mark, there was no such thing as a gospel. People would have said to him, "And what is this thing that you've written for us?" Oh, he said, "It is the gospel. It's the good news. It's the euangelion in Greek, which gives us our word evangelical. It is a gospel," he said. "I've written down all of the amazing things concerning Jesus, his life, and his ministry." And he is doing so not in an endeavor to provide a biography. Indeed, none of the gospel writers are writing biographies. But in order to be persuasive so that those who read the record he provides may come to believe in Jesus. And it is for that reason that along with the other gospel writers, he gives a disproportionate amount of time and space to the events that relate to the passion and the resurrection of Jesus. In Mark's gospel, virtually a third of his gospel is given to the closing weeks of the life of Christ. What I want to do is to start, if you like, out on the circumference of this issue and then move into the center. First of all, by giving consideration to the nature of the Gospels themselves, some general comments regarding the Gospels. Then to look specifically at the author of this Gospel and his purpose. And then we will find ourselves at the core of things and able to begin to give consideration to these opening verses. Some of this will be material that is familiar, and therefore we will be thankful for the reminder. For others of us, this will be completely new material, and therefore we might be glad of the discovery. Let me give to you a quote under general comments on the Gospels, a quote from the person who taught me New Testament theology, who is now in heaven, Donald Guthrie. And this is what he wrote. "The Gospel writers were not literary men and were not setting out to be. They themselves had experienced a remarkable transformation as a result of the stupendous events they related." Now, that is a very important point to notice. That we do not have in Matthew and Mark and Luke and John a group of potential literary experts. And they like to sit around and discuss and write books and pamphlets and contribute to theological journals, to put it in contemporary terms. No, they weren't like that at all. These were ordinary men who had encountered the extraordinary power of Jesus and who determined, under the direction of God's Holy Spirit, to write down the events as they had experienced them or as they had had them recounted to them so that others might in turn come to believe in Jesus. Each of the Gospels is based on eyewitness accounts. Each of the Gospels is based on eyewitness accounts. And these eyewitness accounts are confirmed by contemporary historians of both Roman and Jewish origin. In other words, people who were not Christians, people who had no design to advance the claims of Jesus, when they write in the historical period that is alongside these gospel records, they affirm certain things. For example, if you read them, you will discover that they affirm the fact that Jesus' followers worshipped him as God, called him Messiah, and that this Jesus of Nazareth was executed in Judea when Pontius Pilate was the governor. Now you say, is that important? Well, actually, it is important, especially when you find yourself on the receiving end of questions and criticisms by friends who believe that when we affirm the truth of the Bible, we are just advancing a cause that has no substantiation at all. So the gospel eyewitness records are confirmed by Roman and Jewish historians. Also, these gospel records appear within about 30 years after the death of Jesus of Nazareth. So in other words, they appear in the lifetime of people who saw and heard Jesus. Therefore, they appear within a time frame that would allow people to say, that never happened, or I was there and it is not as you have reported. The people were alive either to affirm the accuracy of these gospel records or to deny them if they found there were falsehoods. Cranfield says, the survival of such folks, that is, people who are the contemporaries of the gospel writers, the survival of such folks must have set limits to the community's freedom to invent and embellish. Because people could easily have said, you know, hey, we knew Levi. You've written in here that Levi was a tax collector and he met Jesus and there was a big party at his house and he was a transformed man. We knew Levi. He was as bad a rascal on the day he died as the day he was doing the tax collecting. He was a fiddler to the end. Or who put that stuff in your gospel about Zacchaeus, that little man? We knew Zacchaeus. There's no change in Zacchaeus. Nobody came forward to say that. No one came forward to say happened in a kind of transformative way in the town of Sychar in Samaria did not happen. That there was a lady who had met Jesus at the well, and as a result of her testimony and her changed life, many in that community actually became the followers of Jesus. Nobody steps forward to say, no, it didn't happen. And the absence of that is significant. Now your friends will say to you, doesn't the fact that the writers, Mark in this case, doesn't the fact that Mark had a vested interest, if you like, in presenting Christ, cause him inevitably to fabricate the evidence? That's what is often leveled, isn't it? People say, well, you know, he wanted to do this, and therefore it was in his best interest in order to do these things. But you don't find that's the case. In fact, what you discover is that, and let's just use Luke as an illustration, since we can do this helpfully. Turn to Luke chapter 3 just for a moment. Luke chapter 3 and the opening verses. What I want you to notice here is that the gospel writers, far from fabricating, were at pains to tie the details of, if you like, the gospel drama into the historical and geographical framework of their time. Now, you remember from our study in Luke that Luke tells us at the very beginning that he had done a very careful investigation of all these things, and he had written them down in an orderly account so that people might know the certainty of the things they've come to believe. There's no sense of invention in that. There's no sense of embellishment in that. There's no notion of somebody sitting around on a rock and dreaming up amazing things and then just writing them down. And true to his case, this is how he sets the framework for the appearance of John the Baptist on the stage of human history. Luke chapter 3, verse 1. In the 15th year of the reign of Tiberius Caesar, when Pontius Pilate was governor of Judea, Herod, tetrarch of Galilee, his brother Philip, the tetrarch of Iturea and Trachonitis, and Lysanias, the tetrarch of Abilene, during the high priest of Annas and Caiaphas, the word of God came to John, the son of Zechariah, in the desert, and he went into all the country preaching the good news. It's quite striking, isn't it? Now people say, well, you know, what you have in the New Testament Gospels is legend. I've read legend. You've read legend as well. This doesn't read like legend. This is not legend. He's writing down here historical data, verifiable data, challengeable data. And the historical, geographical, political context in which the Gospels are written is provided for us in part so as to take away the leg of that stool in argument. And furthermore, if the Gospel writers had been determined to embellish or transform things, don't you think they would have changed the way they come across? What interest do they have in describing themselves as a bunch of cowards that ran away when Jesus was arrested? Don't you think they would have said, and we went away and we had a retreat and we planned what was going to happen after Jesus was raised from the dead? And after a couple of days when he was raised, as we fully anticipated, we all went out and had an amazing preaching series in the streets of Jerusalem. No, they said, we all buzzed off and we locked the doors because we were frightened that somebody was going to come and get us too. If you're writing something that is a fabrication, it's surprising to put that in such a fashion. And I'll say this as the last thing, the manuscripts that we have, and there are numerous manuscripts, not just hundreds, but thousands of bits and pieces of manuscripts. The manuscripts that we have date closer to the events of the life of Jesus than anything else that is in existence in secular history. For example, if you've done history at college, I will be surprised if you have ever been on the receiving end of somebody suggesting to you that we have every reason in the world to doubt the existence of Julius Caesar. It hasn't happened. In fact, they will have affirmed the writings of Julius Caesar without question. They will affirm the writings of Tacitus, of that most difficult name to pronounce, Thucydides. Taken for granted that all that is said about these individuals and written of these individuals is absolutely verifiable data, is material, if you like, fixed point material from which we can build a construction of social history. Well, interestingly, the closest manuscript that you can get to Tacitus is 800 AD. To Caesar, 850 AD, and Thucydides, 1300 AD. Well, what do we have in relationship to Jesus? Well, we have in Manchester University the John Rylands Papyrus, as it's known, because of the archaeological discovery. And that is a fragment of the Gospel of John dated AD 130. So that within a relatively few decades of the passing of Jesus, we have materials that confirm the writings of these Gospels. But, says somebody, if that is the case, why is it that the New Testament documents are constantly called into question? Why is it that you don't turn over Newsweek and find a huge front page edition of Newsweek or Time magazine questioning the existence and the validity and the accuracy of the writings of Julius Caesar? Well, one, because nobody really cares. And two, because it wouldn't sell. And three, because frankly it's irrelevant to somebody living in the 21st century. But the Bible outsells every book in the world and continues to do so. The rise of the gospel in South America and in the Southern Hemisphere in general is significant and compelling. Men and women continue to give their lives because they are unprepared to deny the claims of Jesus of Nazareth. And men and women recognizing this peculiar authority which attaches to this book resist it like the plague. And behind that is the activity of the evil one who in Genesis 3 came as the serpent to Eve. And what was his question to her? Did God really say? Are you going to base your response, he says to Eve, on a word from God? Did God say this? And the evil one from then until now is behind every attempt to undermine, to countermand, to diminish confidence in the verifiability, the accuracy, and the compelling impact of the truth of God's word. And the reason that people do not want to turn to the Bible is because they are unbelievers. And unbelief is sin. And it is sin which clouds our vision and prevents us from believing the gospel. Now, I take time on that because I think it is absolutely fundamentally important. Because in the thoroughfare of life, in everyday interchange, if you tell somebody, for example, tomorrow, that you went to church and they said, and what were you studying? And said, well, we started to study the Gospel of Mark. And they said, well, why would you even waste your time on that? They said, well, it makes me, what did you say? It makes me feel good? Or I feel so much better when I do? That's not going to cut any ice at all. Person said, well, funnily enough, I'll tell you what makes me feel good, reading The Plain Dealer and drinking

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1: 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If you can relate to that, and who can't, you will appreciate Alistair's brand new book, We Will Be Changed, 9 Inner Glories the Spirit is Cultivating in You. 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And he encourages us to reflect on the many ways we can see God at work. 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Did you know that Mark actually never identifies himself in the gospel? So how do we know that he is actually the author? 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
1: Now therefore, you are no longer strangers and foreigners, but fellow citizens with the saints and members of the household of God. Listen. Having been built on the foundation of the apostles and prophets, Jesus Christ himself being the chief cornerstone, in whom the whole building being joined together grows into a holy temple in the Lord, in whom you also are being built together for a habitation of God in the Spirit. I mean, isn't that marvelous? You and I are stones, living stones, built on the foundation and the cornerstone, and we're being built together as a kingdom for God. He's using us as the bricks placed on the cornerstone and the foundation.
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3: John 13:35. By this, everyone will know that you are my disciples, if you love one another. Purest hate would nail Jesus to the cross, and purest love would keep him there. The world can be a hateful place, but God's people should be known for their love. The Father loves the Son in the Spirit. The Son loves the Father in the Spirit. And the Spirit loves the Father and the Son. Love is such a part of God's nature that twice the Bible says God is love, 1 John 4:8 and 4:16. And because God is love, it's impossible for him to love some people just 10, 20, or even 90%. He can only love 100% because God is love. And God determined to love the world by giving his one and only Son. And the Son determined to love the world by laying down his life. And the Spirit determined to love the world by living within our hearts, Romans 5:5. And because God is love, Jesus said in Matthew 22 that the two most important commands are to love the Lord your God with all your heart and with all your soul and with all your mind, and to love your neighbor as yourself. That's why it only makes sense for the distinguishing mark of the church to be love.
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4: We don't do what we do to please men. We don't do what we do to please the boss. We don't do what we do to get the big money. That's not the idea. The right diligence is this. As servants of Christ, we do the will of God from the inside. And what is the will of God? That you work the way God wants you to. And you do it not because the boss is watching, but because the Lord is watching, right?
5: 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From service industry workers demanding higher wages, to teachers picketing City Hall, to unions going on strike, it seems there is constant conflict between employees and employers. The question is, how can you honor Christ whether you are the employee or the boss? Consider that question as we continue John MacArthur's study titled Wisdom for the Workplace. Today you're going to see God's perspective on labor relations and how following his plan will produce the kind of benefits package, so to speak, that you can really appreciate. So now here's John to show you a trait that's vital to both employees and their bosses.
4: Let's see what God's terms are for this relationship of employees and employers. First, the submission of the servants in verses 5 to 8. The submission of the servants in verses 5 to 8. And here is the pattern for all employees, and we're going to go through pretty quickly. This is for all from Paul's time till today. Let's see what it is. Servants, and here's the right behavior. That's where he starts. Right behavior. Be obedient. Be obedient to them that are your masters. Same word used to speak of children. We are to respond to their commands and their direction. A Spirit-filled Christian, chapter 5, 18 is where this all begins, be filled with the Spirit. And if you're Spirit-filled, you will respond. And it's a continuous present in the Greek, keep on obeying. Be an obedient employee. When you go to work, do what they tell you to do. Really important. You might say, oh, you don't know my employer. He's unjust and inequitable and all of this. Well, the Bible has something to say about that. You say we have every right to protest, we have every right to walk out, we have every right to strike and so forth and so on because our boss is so and so and so. Well, 1 Peter says what you need to hear. 1 Peter 2:18. Servants, and here he uses the word for household servants, be subject to your masters with all fear, not only to the good and gentle, but also to the perverse. You mean I'm supposed to be submissive to some perverse boss? Yes, because this is worthy of thanks. If a man for conscience toward God endure grief and suffer wrongfully. In other words, God says obey. So you say, even if he's perverse, I'll obey. And even though you suffer, your conscience toward God is right. And God will reward that. Verse 20. For what glory is it if when you are buffeted for your faults, you take it patiently? But if when you do well, you suffer for it and take it patiently, this is acceptable with God. When you're working as hard as you can, and the guy's oppressing you, and you're doing it unto God, blessed are you. The Bible says whether your employer is a perverse man or a godly man, you are to be obeying him. Now, of course, that comes to the point where if he asks you to do something that is evil, immoral, against the word of God, that's when you have to stop right there and say, we ought to obey God rather than men at this point. But anything short of a moral issue, you are to respond. Now imagine what this was like. Because in Paul's day and Peter's day, slaves became Christians. And all of a sudden, slaves becoming Christians were raised to a nobler standing before God. They now knew the beginning and the end of the universe. They had divine truth. They were sons of the King. They had been lifted up and elevated and glorified. And their natural response would be to say, man, I'm not taking orders from that guy anymore. I'm a believer. I'm a child of the King. I'm a son of God. I am going to reign with him forever. I'm going to judge the earth. I'm not going to listen to this guy telling me this perverse master of mine. And you know what would have happened? They would have absolutely destroyed Christian testimony. And so the Apostle Paul says, no matter what your master's like, and Peter says it too, no matter what your master's like, you constantly obey that master. This is vital. This is vital. Because we want the world to know that being a Christian doesn't make you disgruntled. Being a Christian doesn't make you better than everybody else. Being a Christian doesn't make you a lousy worker. Being a Christian doesn't spin your head off into some never-never land where all you're doing is thinking spiritual thoughts all the time and you can't stay at the job. But being a Christian would give you a new imperative and a new inspiration and a new commitment to an honest and faithful day's work. Frankly, people at the office or at the job, they're not going to listen to anything you say about Christ if they don't see in your life real commitment to work and to be a good employee. You say, but I've been unjustly punished. I don't get what I ought to get. They don't pay me enough and so forth. Well, change jobs. That's one option. I saw that back in the Old Testament. If the slave wasn't happy where he was, go where he's happy. But if you're there and you've made the commitment, then you need to give all you can. All you can. You say, well, what about if I work for a Christian? You know, this is another kind of a problem. Because some people work for a Christian, they think they can do less. They say, well, he's already a Christian. It doesn't matter what my testimony is, right? Or, well, he's a Christian, and so we're just brothers in the Lord, and we discuss things together. No, even though you're a Christian, and he's a Christian, and your brother's in the Lord, and you go to the same church, he's still the leader, and you're still a follower, and you do what he says. So whether you have a good master, an evil master, a Christian master, a non-Christian master, the principle is the same. You are to obey and to give a full day's work for a full day's wage with a right attitude. Titus 2:9, exhort servants to be obedient unto their own masters and to please them well in all things. I like this. Not answering back. Don't mouth off to your boss, just obey. Not pilfering. Stay out of the petty cash. But show all good trustworthiness. Why? That they may adorn the doctrine of God our Savior in all things. You know what the issue is, people? How you work will affect what people think about God. That's right. How you work will determine what people think about God. And even a Christian employee, you say, well, I have a Christian employer, I'm not concerned. He already thinks right about God. But in 1 Timothy 6:1, let as many servants as are under the yoke count their own masters worthy of all honor, that the name of God and his doctrine be not blasphemed. Same thought as in Titus. You better work hard for your master so that God's name isn't blasphemed. And they that have believing masters, let them not despise them because they are brethren, but rather do them service because they're faithful and beloved, partakers of the benefit. In other words, if you would serve with all your heart for someone who's not your brother, for God's sake, you certainly would serve someone who is your brother, right? So whether you've got a Christian or a non-Christian, whether you've got a good guy or a bad guy or whatever, it's all the same. Servants, obey your masters. That's the right behavior. The right perspective, look at verse 5 again. According to the flesh. According to the flesh. In other words, the perspective is this is a human temporal relationship and that is all. The employer has authority only in that area, not the spiritual. And I think Paul is regulating here what could have been an abuse in the early church where the employer would run the employee and the servants and the slaves, and then when they got to the church, you see, he'd be doing it again. And that's where Paul says, cool it. Galatians 3:28, in Christ there's neither male nor female, Jew nor Greek, bond nor free. We are all one. And so when we get into the assembly of believers, we don't do that anymore. That is only according to the flesh. That is only a temporal thing. So the right behavior is obedience. The right perspective is that it is only a temporal issue. That leads to the right attitude. He says the right attitude is with fear and trembling. Now, some of you say, boy, that's the way I work. I'm afraid of that guy. I'm afraid. But it isn't that kind of thing. It's the fear and trembling that should be translated reverence and respect. Reverence and respect. Why? Because God has ordained the authority submission principle. If you can't reverence and respect the individual for who he is, then, or she is, then respect them for the place they have in the design of God. Because God has designed some in authority, some in submission. And so it is a matter of honor, respect, and reverence. We just read you 1 Timothy 6 where it says, honor your master. This is your attitude. You are to realize that God has established authority and submission. God has allowed him to be there and you to be where you are. It isn't the fear and trembling of shaking in your boots every time he comes around, but it's the respect and the honor. Because God has ordained this. God has assigned you that task. Do you know something? Where you work is a mission field that God has placed you on. And you have a responsibility there. And so your service to your employer is an act of service to God. And so that is the perspective that is necessary. You must realize that you are only doing this temporally, but the attitude is that you are reverent toward it because it is a divine principle. It is a divine principle that you're responding to. Now, fourthly, talks about the right commitment. If you have the right behavior, moving along the right perspective with the right attitude, you're going to have the right commitment. And this is really great. Verse 5 says, in singleness of your heart. In singleness of your heart. What does singleness of your heart mean? It means undivided, honest, upright, loyal commitment. In other words, you have one thing in your mind. Single-heartedly, you do your job. Loyalty, commitment to do your very best all the time. People, this is so practical. It's just amazing. 1 Thessalonians 4:10, and indeed you do it toward all the brethren who are in Macedonia. We beseech you, brethren, increase more and more. Listen, study to be quiet, to do your own business, work with your own hands, as we commanded you, that you may walk honestly toward them that are outside and may lack nothing. In other words, do your job, keep your mouth shut, work with your hands, and you'll be an honor to God. Do your job. Singleness of heart. 60 minutes of work for 60 minutes of pay. Give it all you've got. It's really important. Boy, how practical this is. If we want to turn things around and see a difference, and if we're really filled with the Spirit of God, it'll be visible on the job because we'll have the right behavior with the right perspective, with the right attitude and the right level of commitment and the right motive. Look at the end of verse 5. As unto Christ. As unto Christ. You mean my boss is representative of Christ? You are to do your job as if Christ were there. Why? Because he is. And he is the ultimate paymaster, believe me. He is the ultimate paymaster. We'll see that in a moment. The words show, and I want you to get this, that there is no difference, now get this, there is no difference between your Christian life and your job. There's no secular. There's no secular thing. Your job is service rendered as unto Christ. Whatever you do, whether you eat or drink or whatever you do, do it all to the what? Glory of God. 1 Corinthians 10:31. Present your bodies a living sacrifice. In other words, your very living is a sacrifice to God. Your very working is an offering given to Him. Your job is service to Christ. That's a critical thing. And people talk all the time about full-time service. 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Every single one. I don't know any part-time Christian living, do you? Today I'm a Christian, tomorrow I don't know. Tuesday through Saturday I don't know, but Sunday and Monday I'm a real Christian. No, no. It's a full-time thing. Full-time service. Everything you do is service to Christ. People say, oh, you know, I just wish I could quit my lousy job. And they're a poor worker or they're lazy or they don't have any diligence and they want to get out of it. They say, I want to go into the ministry. You know, the ministry does not need deadbeats. Well, it really does. We got a lot of them anyway, but we don't need them. But there's a lot of them around. But you know, people say, oh, I want to get in the ministry. Listen, there's two reasons why you may not be in the ministry. Number one, it just isn't God's will, and that's okay too, because what I do is significant for me, and what you do is significant for you, and there's no sense in switching the two. There's nothing better than something else. We just want to be in God's will, right? So number one, you may not be in the ministry because that isn't where God wants you. But number two, you may not be in the ministry because you haven't been faithful over little, and God isn't dumb enough to put you Lord over much. And if you can't do your service to Christ in your job, then who's to say you're ever going to do it in the church? Start where you are. Faithful over little, Lord over much. In verse 6, he says the same thing, essentially. But he adds not only to the right act or the right behavior, the right perspective, the right attitude, the right commitment, the right motive, and now the right diligence. Not with eye service as men pleasers. Now, what is he saying here? What is our right diligence? We are to be diligent all the time, not with eye service. That means not just working when the boss is looking. Eye service, you know what eye service is? Well, you're just going like this all the time. See? You're rolling your head around to see who's checking on you. I gotta go in the office today because the boss is coming today. I gotta put my hours in. I gotta clock in. Then I'll do the eye service. Salary evaluation time. You really start cranking it out. You know, they're talking about salary, boy, and you're frothing at the mouth and spinning wheels. Smoke coming out behind you. This is eye service, but we are to have a steady pace of loyal commitment that shows diligence all the time, not with eye service, as men pleasers. We don't do what we do to please men. We don't do what we do to get the approval of men. We don't do what we do to please the boss. We don't do what we do to get the big money, to get the raise. That's not the idea. What we do, the right diligence is this. As servants of Christ, we do the will of God from the inside, you see? And what is the will of God? That you work the way God wants you to. And you do it not because the boss is watching, but because the Lord is watching, right? The Lord is the ultimate paymaster. The Lord is the one checking. The Lord is the one evaluating. And right diligence involves that kind of commitment. We serve Christ, verse 6 says, doing the will of God from the heart. Verse 7 repeats the same thing. With a ready mind, doing service as to the Lord and not to men. It's the same thing. The end of verse 5, as unto Christ. Verse 6, as servants of Christ. Verse 7, doing service to the Lord. It's all three verses are saying the same thing. We are not serving men. You are not serving your boss. You are not serving your company, your corporation, your foreman. What you're doing is serving God. And every day's work and every task in that day should be an offering given to God to prove your devotion to Him, to prove the reality of a Spirit-filled life. Why? That His nature may be adorned, His testimony may be enhanced, the credibility of His person may be uplifted. And so when you get up in the morning, it's, I'm going to serve the Lord today. Get out there and pump that gas and make those hamburgers and do it to the glory of Christ. But that isn't the way it usually goes. Oh, I gotta go to work down to that crummy deal and burn. and you don't even have the right perspective. It's an offering to God. And if you're faithful over that, who knows what the Lord might do for you? Who knows? Paul was a tent maker. But God had better things. Greater things. And who knows if you're faithful. But even if you stay being a tent maker, that's okay if that's His will, because that's the best thing for you. And so, as you approach each day, today is a day of service to the Lord. And today I'm going to vow that whatever my hand finds to do will be done to the glory of God, that His truth may be adorned in my life and that people seeing me may glorify Him. If you seek to please men, you corrupt your motive. If you seek to do what only the boss watches you do, you mess up your mind. You're serving Christ, and in case you don't think so, look at verse 8. Knowing that whatever good thing any man does. Listen, whatever good work you do, you'd say, well, the boss never knows it. He doesn't see it. Everybody else gets a credit. They keep pushing people past me. They don't know that I'm really the one doing it. But listen, whatever good thing any man does, the same shall he receive from the Lord, whether he's a bond slave or a free man. God doesn't miss one thing that you deserve. And you know what? One of these days, it's all going to come cashing in on your account. The question is, are you going to scratch and claw for it now, or are you going to be diligent and faithful and let God give it to you in the kingdom? Perhaps you heard the story of the old missionary returning home after many years of sacrificial service in Africa. He was on a ship, and on the same ship was President Theodore Roosevelt. And he had been big game hunting in Africa. The ship docked at New York, and there were tremendous crowds to greet the president. And the press was there to cover the story. And the old missionary and his wife walked off the ship and nobody noticed. Somebody pushed them out of the way and they took a taxi cab to a cheap hotel to spend the night before traveling west. Just doesn't seem right, the missionary said to his wife in a rather bitter tone. We give our life to Jesus Christ to win souls in Africa. We arrive home and nobody's there to meet us and no reward. And the president goes and shoots some animals and he gets a royal welcome. And as they were praying before retiring, it seemed that the Lord spoke to them and said, do you know why you haven't received your reward yet, my children? It's because you're not home yet. And I think that's right. I don't think it's all going to come together until we get home. And that's why we better be working with a view to that world, not this world. And so God lays down the standard of how we are to work. Let's turn the tables in closing. It's only one verse because we've already given all the principles. They're just applied here to the other side. The submission of the master in verse 9. What is the employer's task? I love this. Ye masters, do the same things to them. What can be said besides that? What are the same things? What do you mean the same things? First of all, the right goal. And what does the same things refer to? I believe the antecedent to that is at the end of verse 6. Doing the will of God from the heart. You do the same thing. You be spirit controlled and do God's will. And what is God's will? God's will is that you are reverent, that you are single-minded, that you be an employer who realizes that you are serving Jesus Christ. That's it. You serve an employer's role like you expect them to serve you. Same standards. The same fairness, the same equity, the same diligence, the same hard work, the same godliness, the same Christ-likeness, the same adorning of the doctrine of God. Listen, as an employer, you be sure that Christ is manifest in your life. You be sure that God is manifest in your decisions. You be sure that what you do is a single-minded commitment to the needs of those employees, to put out the very best product in the very best way without compromise, to not cheat or do what is wrong, but to do the will of God from deep in your heart. And realize as an employer that you're answerable to Christ, not a board and not the employees, but Jesus Christ Himself. Do the same thing with the right spirit, secondly. Verse 9 says, forbearing threatening. Hold back from threats. Don't intimidate your employees by yelling at them. Don't use verbal abuse. That was a temptation and still is. A spirit-controlled employer is gentle. He's never divisive or derisive. He's never abusive. He's never threatening. And he says, you ought to have the right goal, doing the same things with the right attitude, not being abusive, based on the right standard. I love this. Knowing that your master also is in heaven. Who is the standard for masters? Who is the greatest master of all? The Lord Jesus Christ. You treat your employees like Christ treats you. See? That's the way. And finally, the right equity. Play no favorites. Neither is there respect of persons with him. You be fair. You be equitable. You do not be abusive or threatening. And you realize that you are called to do the will of God, to meet their needs with singleness of heart, to fulfill all God's will. Listen, you get Spirit-filled employees and Spirit-filled employers working like this, and we can see something different than the confusion and chaos we see in our world today. Because we'll have people being unselfish, doing the will of God. Let's pray. Father, we've touched on such a practical area, and we ask that you'd give us grace to fulfill what we know to be true. Help us to be diligent, hard-working, faithful, loyal, loving, unselfish, sacrificial, Spirit-filled people, whether we are employees or employers or both. God, help us to live, to adorn the doctrine of God, to lift up your holy name, so that the world around us will see in our diligence, in our commitment, in our service to Jesus Christ, such distinction, such beauty, such wonder, such grace of life, that they'll be drawn to Jesus Christ. God, make us the kind of Spirit-filled people you want us to be, in our marriages, in our families, at our jobs. For your glory we pray. Amen.
0: You're listening to Grace to You, the Bible teaching ministry of John MacArthur. John's current study is called Wisdom for the Workplace. Now, as we continue this series on what God expects from you on the job, I want to play a question that we received on our Q&A line some years ago. It's one that applies particularly to work, and it involves customer interaction. Here's the question, and then you'll hear how John responded to it.
6: Good afternoon, John. My name is Hyacinth, and I really need to get an answer from you. I am a Christian, and I do believe in doing to others what I would want them to do for me or to me. I wouldn't want them harming me, so I wouldn't harm anyone. And the work I do, I have very angry people coming in to see me from time to time. And sometimes they actually blame me, you know, when they come in an angry attitude, as if I did something to them. It's very painful. And could you advise me how to deal with a person like that? Thank you.
7: Well, Hyacinth, thank you for that question. I can almost imagine your workplace. You're behind a counter somewhere where people are coming in irritated long before they ever arrive at you. You're a dear, sweet Christian lady just wanting to do your job, but you're in the position of having to be some kind of spiritual leader that can reach behind the people's superficial concern and work on their heart. Look, I think, you know, this is the nature of the world in which we live. If you were to ask me what is the dominant attitude that I see in the culture of today, it could all be summed up in one word: anger. This is a really angry culture. Everybody is angry. You know, you see it everywhere. Just absolutely everywhere. Parents are angry, kids are angry, people in the workplace are angry, politicians are angry, people are angry with politicians. There is an unleashing of anger in our culture, and it basically comes because for the last 25 years, there has been the constant promotion of self-esteem. The lie, the damage done by the lie of self-esteem that you're the most important person in the world has created people who, when they don't get what they want, they're just angry. I grew up in a family, and I was told things like this: others are more significant than you. Think not on your own things, but on the things of others. Consider others better than yourselves. That's what builds patience, kindness, compassion. I would go at the issue of anger, and in a kind and gracious way, if the opportunity presents it, I would just mention that this is anger, and anger is a destructive thing. You don't want to give yourself into anger. And then kindly, I would say, I'm here to help you, but I can't help you if we can't get past your anger. Be straightforward.
8: 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Now for the entire Grace to You staff, I'm Phil Johnson. Thanks for joining us today. Be back tomorrow as John MacArthur continues to help give you a biblical perspective on work, a perspective that can bring joy to any vocation. It's another half hour of unleashing God's truth, one verse at a time. On Grace to You.
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16: The Lord is not willing that any should perish, but that all should come to repentance. But Pastor Greg Laurie points out the challenge of that message.
17: You know, people will talk about anything. Oh, I believe in this, and I believe in a little bit of that, and I believe in some of this other thing where I just made up a bunch of stuff, and this is what I believe now. Sort of like an ABC religion. ABC, anything but Christ. How do we reach a culture like this? How do we tell them about Jesus Christ?

0: As believers who want to share our faith, sometimes it would seem we're attempting to deliver a message many people just don't want to hear. They think they don't need to hear it. Well, the truth is, everyone needs the hope of Jesus Christ. Today on A New Beginning, Pastor Greg Laurie reminds us God built us with a hunger for God. People may try to feed that hunger with the things of this world, but sooner or later, they'll come to realize their hunger is for something more.
1: Let's grab our Bibles, turn to Acts chapter 17. The title of my message is, How to Reach Our Culture with the Gospel. So there was an event that was being held, and a minister was asked to come and share just a few words, which sometimes is challenging for preachers, because we can be long-winded, right? So the preacher got up to speak, and he quickly went to his allotted time, which was 5 minutes, and he was continuing to speak, and now it's 8 minutes, now it's 9 minutes. So there was a moderator there. He cleared his throat, hoping the preacher would hear and stop. Still, the minister droned on. Then the moderator lightly tapped the gavel to get the preacher's attention. Still, this preacher kept preaching. Now it's 20 minutes, and it's ruining the entire event because they have other things that are going to happen. And now the moderator pounds down the gavel loudly, and still the preacher is speaking. Moderator couldn't take it anymore. He took the gavel and threw it at the preacher. It barely missed the preacher and hit an elderly man who had fallen asleep in the front row. The old dude woke up, saw the preacher was still speaking, and then he said to the moderator, "Hit me again, I can still hear him." We've all heard that preacher, and sometimes we've been that preacher. Oh, not behind a pulpit, but we're the kind of person that when we come along, people want to go in the other direction. Because here comes you or me with our message, and it's the way we deliver it that drives people crazy. So let's take a master class from a master communicator, the Apostle Paul. Let's take a page out of his playbook on how to reach our culture with the gospel. And so Acts chapter 17 is the story of Paul bringing the gospel to the city of Athens. At this time, Athens was sort of waning from its former glory, but it was effectively the cultural and intellectual center of the world. It was the base of the great Greek philosophers like Socrates, Plato, Aristotle, and many others. Their thoughts and teachings still impact many today, as a matter of fact. So Paul's just sort of hanging around in Athens, and he does what you would do when you're in a city like that. He went sightseeing. I've been to Athens. We went there as a part of a tour to Israel and walking in the footsteps of Paul. And I've actually spoken on Mars Hill where Paul addressed these people. And so he's just checking things out. There's the great Parthenon, a temple built to one of their false gods. In fact, there were false gods everywhere in Athens. It was said it was easier to find a god in Athens than a man. It's estimated there were at least 30,000 altars erected to various Greek deities like Zeus, who is the king of all gods. And there's Athena, the goddess of heroic behavior. Epaphrodite, the goddess of love and lust. Morpheus, the god of dreams. Poseidon, the god of sinking ships. No, not really. That was some movie about the Poseidon. Forget it. That was actually the goddess of storms and earthquakes. And then finally there was Nike, the goddess of shoes. We know that for sure, okay? So all these various deities were there. And so Paul's just kind of taking it in. He's walking around the city. He's absorbing the culture. And now he begins his message in Acts 17, starting in verse 16. We read, and I'm reading from the New Living Translation. When Paul was waiting for them at Athens, he was deeply troubled by all the idols he saw everywhere in the city. He went to the synagogue to debate with the Jews and the God-fearing Gentiles and spoke daily in the public square to all who happened to be there. And he had a debate with some of the Epicurean and Stoic philosophers. Then he told them about Jesus and his resurrection. And they said, this babbler has picked up some strange ideas. Others said, he's pushing some foreign religion. Then they took him to the Council of Philosophers, also known as the Areopagus, and said, come and tell us more about this new religion. You're seeing some rather startling things, and we want to know what it's all about. It should be explained that the Athenians, as well as the foreigners in Athens, seem to spend all of their time discussing the latest ideas. So Paul, standing before the council, addressed them as follows. Men of Athens, I notice you're very religious. If you were to give this statement today, you would say, a people of America, I see that you're into spirituality. That's effectively what he was saying. And I was walking among your many altars, and one of them had this inscription on it, to an unknown God. You've been worshiping him without knowing who he is, and now I wish to tell you about him. That's a powerful text, and we'll stop there. You know, we live in a unique time in American history. Our culture, our nation, is a lot more like Mars Hill than any other time. Mars Hill was the place where the philosophers would speak and trade in the latest ideas of the time. They were a completely secular culture. We're becoming more of a secular culture. So this is the audience, if you will, that Paul is addressing in his day. As verse 21 says, they spent all their time discussing the latest ideas. Sort of like an ABC religion. ABC, anything but Christ.
0: Pastor Greg Laurie will have the second half of his message in just a moment. Emails, phone calls, and social media messages from listeners are so encouraging to us, and they let us know the effectiveness of these studies.
2: Pastor Greg, I've given my whole self to Christ and continue to allow myself to be available to do what he asks. 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I'm thrilled that I can be a Harvest partner and a part of the discipleship community. Thank you.
0: We appreciate those kind words, and we're only able to make these studies possible because of partners like this listener. 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Well, today we're discussing the challenge of reaching our world for Christ. 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
1: You know, people will talk about anything. Oh, I believe in this, and I believe in a little bit of that, and I believe in some of this other thing, where I just made up a bunch of stuff, and this is what I believe now. And so here's Paul now with this challenge that's not unlike the challenge you and I face every day. How do we reach a culture like this? How do we connect to people like this? How do we tell them about Jesus Christ? Because really, as the Bible says, there's nothing new under the sun. Ecclesiastes says, history merely repeats itself. It's all been done before. Nothing under the sun is truly new. How true is that? It's just a repeat of it in a new way. Malcolm Muggeridge once said, quote, all new news is old news happening to new people. Right? So things are not as different today as you think they are. I think these first century principles apply to us in the 21st century. So how can we be better communicators in the time in which we live? Point number one, effective communication begins with a burden. Effective communication begins with a burden. Look at verse 16. While Paul was waiting for them in Athens, he was greatly distressed that the city was full of idols. He was greatly distressed. His city was full of idols. The word used here for distressed means seizure, spasm, or outburst. So this is a visible reaction from Paul. You know, if you're upset by something, someone might say, hey, don't have a seizure, man. Paul was kind of having a spiritual seizure. He was just grieved to see the absence of the living God and in his place every conceivable substitute. And I wonder if you ever feel that way. I know I do. You know, when I look at a news site, it's so frustrating to me to see the evil in the world, the horrible things that people do to people, the wrong ideas that people fall for, the tragedy of so many human lives. And then we look at all these idols, all these false gods. I would say for us today, for us, celebrities are false gods. You know, what are they up to? What's the latest thing? What did they just post? Oh, wow, look at how they look here. And they're using all these filters. They don't even look like the people they are. And I think people sort of put these people on pedestals and these ideologies, etc. But I want you to remember something. When you look at people doing godless things, they are not the enemy. The devil is the enemy. I think we forget this sometimes. And sometimes even in our world of politics, you know, we get really worked up. They're so evil. They're so bad. Okay, hold on now. Here's what the Bible teaches. They are a sinner under the captive of Satan. Now, granted, they're doing evil things. What they're doing is wrong, but we're not supposed to hate sinners. We're supposed to love sinners. Hate the sin, sure, but love the sinners. Don't forget, Jesus was called the friend of sinners. 2 Timothy 2:26 says, pray that they'll come to their senses and escape from the devil's trap, for they've been held captive by him to do whatever he wants. Don't forget, you used to be one of them. How were you reached? By someone yelling at you? By someone hating you? No, I'm sure it was the love of God that got through to you, right? Someone showed God's love. Satan is the enemy. Sinners are not the enemy. They're under his control, and we're praying that they'll be set free. You know, it's interesting, that phrase that Paul uses, therefore people being held captive, it means they're caught alive. Caught alive. The only other time that phrase is used in the New Testament is when Jesus says, follow me and I'll make you a fisher of men, or a better translation would be, follow me and you will catch men alive. So here's the choice. They can either be caught alive by the devil, if you will, or caught alive by Christ through our evangelistic efforts. Bringing me to my second point, Paul was culturally relevant. He was culturally relevant. It's called reading the room. Paul quotes one of their secular philosophers to build a bridge to his audience. He says, I want to talk to you about the unknown God. I notice that you're very religious, or as I said, we might say today, you're into spirituality. So, you know, this is a great way to start. And I do this all the time. You know, I do this when I preach. I do this one-on-one. I try to find a little bridge to walk over with the person I'm speaking to. I have a book called Lennon, Dylan, Alice, and Jesus. Now, I know that's a weird name for a book, okay? So, you know, I've done some other biographies on Johnny Cash, Steve McQueen, Billy Graham. So this one is about these rock stars that are known by many people and what happened in their lives spiritually. And the co-author I work with and I were able to dig up some really interesting things about people that are in the public eye who actually encountered Christ. I'm not saying all of these people are Christians. Some of them are, some of them aren't. But basically, my premise of this book is to show that no one is beyond the reach of God. So here's like John Lennon as an example. Of course, part of the Beatles. And everyone thinks John Lennon was the most anti-Christ guy that ever lived. Because after all, he wrote the song Imagine. Imagine there's no heaven, no hell below you, above you only sky, etc. He said, we're more popular than Jesus, speaking of the Beatles. Well, some things happened toward the end of Lennon's life many people don't know about. And that was a moment in his life where he actually professed faith in Jesus Christ. Now, granted, it did not last, but I explore that. What actually happened to this guy? And there's a lot of other things in there that you'll learn about people that have come to Christ. And I also deal with present-day pop stars as well, many of whom have made professions of faith. I start the book with these words. There'll be three surprises when we get to heaven. Number one, some of the people we thought would be there won't be there. Number two, some of the people we never thought would be there will be there. Number three, we'll be there. So Because sometimes people misunderstand, I think, when I do things like that. Why are you talking to that person? And why are you doing this film here? And what is this all about? I'm trying to build bridges. I don't want to just talk to Christians. I want to talk to non-believers and tell them about Christ. Because someone did that for me. They came to my high school campus and they shared the gospel and kind of entered my weird little world. And I heard it and I understood it and I believed. And I want to do that for other people as well.

0: Good insight from Pastor Greg Laurie today here on A New Beginning. And he comes back to close our study time in prayer in just a moment. Now, Pastor Greg mentioned his book, Lennon, Dylan, Alice, and Jesus. You can find out more about that book by going to our online store at harvest.org. Just click the store icon at the top of the page. Lennon, Dylan, Alice, and Jesus. You'll find it's a fascinating read. But listen, if you've never come into a relationship with the Lord, we'd invite you to do that today. It's just too important to put it off. Pastor Greg, what would you say to the listener who wants to make that change right now?
1: What I would say is, he's only a prayer away, which means if you will call upon the name of the Lord right now through prayer, he will hear your prayer and answer your prayer. Listen, if you want Jesus Christ to come into your life, if you want him to forgive you of your sin, if you want to know that you'll go to heaven when you die, just pray this prayer right now after me. Just pray, Lord Jesus, I know that I'm a sinner, but I know that you're the Savior who died on the cross for my sin and rose again from the dead. I turn from my sin now, and I choose to follow you from this moment forward as my Savior and Lord, as my God and my friend. In Jesus' name I pray. Amen.
0: Amen. 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Well, Pastor Greg, we're excited to make available your new book called What Every Growing Christian Needs to Know. Now, we're likely speaking to someone who genuinely loves God, but feels stuck, stuck in the same exact spiritual rut they were in last year. You know, what does spiritual growth actually look like for the typical believer trying to juggle work and kids and bills and laundry and traffic and life?
1: Life, that's right. Well, that's a great question. And I would say that we need to understand that the Bible says the just shall live by faith. It doesn't say the just shall live by feeling. Our feelings can mislead us. We can have highs and lows. Sometimes we don't feel so good. But we need to discipline ourselves to do certain things that will help us to grow spiritually. And we just keep walking forward, put one foot in front of the other. And I know we feel we're so busy. We'll say, I don't have time for the Bible, but you have time for television. You have time for podcasts. You have time for doom scrolling on your phone. You have time for a lot of things. The reality is you make time for what matters to you. So make time for the Word of God. So I talk about that and a whole lot more in a new book that I've written called What Every Growing Christian Needs to Know. And we talk about those disciplines, those things that every Christian needs to keep in play in their life to be balanced spiritually and to continue in their spiritual growth. And so we want to send you this book for your gift of any size. Let me explain that for a moment, because we could obviously just offer it for sale. But the reason we say for your gift of any size is because we don't want anyone to say, well, I can't afford that and I can't have a copy now. No, we'll get you a copy. Whatever you send, we'll send you a copy in return. But there's somebody else that would say, well, I can afford that and I can afford to give extra so more people could get a copy. That's great. We appreciate that. And we take any resources we receive from these special offers that we make available to our listeners. And we use them to continue on in our ministry. And We teach the Word of God. You already know that if you listen to A New Beginning. If you're a new listener, welcome. Glad to have you aboard. And then also, we proclaim the gospel on this program, as you know. And we constantly, what we call, throw the net, which means we give people the opportunity to accept Christ. We lead people in prayer. And Dave, as you know, we have thousands of people pray this prayer with us each and every year.

0: spiritual growth. Again, it's called What Every Growing Christian Needs to Know. Dave, tell them how to get a copy.
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0: Let's pray. Now, Father, use us to be your light in this dark world. There are so many people that don't know you. They don't know anything about you, and that seems like a bad thing, but in some ways, it could be a good thing because there's no preconceived notions. They're kind of like a blank slate. And we have the answer, the powerful Word of God, the life-changing message of Jesus Christ. Lord, we want to give that message to as many people as possible. We commit ourselves to you now. In Jesus' name we pray. Amen.

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2: 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Canadian

0: Indians gather in sugar shacks to witness the syrup-making process and enjoy maple-infused treats. The ritual is not just about food. It celebrates nature's renewal and Canadian culinary identity. When we were raising our children, we continually encouraged them to choose good friends. We are grateful that they generally did. And now as adults, they are flourishing in their family lives and their professions, still surrounded by good friends. Paul understood this principle in the lives of followers of Jesus. We need to surround ourselves with those who will help us grow in our relationship with the Lord. In 2 Thessalonians 3:6, he writes, "In the name of the Lord Jesus Christ, we command you, brothers and sisters, to keep away from every believer who is idle and disruptive and does not live according to the teaching you receive from us." God never calls us to ignore sin or excuse patterns that pull others and ourselves away from him. There is a quiet danger in tolerating what weakens faith, like a slow leak in a tire. It may not seem urgent at first, but over time it leaves us stranded. Today, ask the Lord for wisdom. Where do you need to stand firm? Where do you need courage to lovingly draw a boundary? And where might God be using you to guide someone back to a life of purpose and faithfulness? I'm Bob Beasley, and these have been Words from the Heart.
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1: This is Texas Ag Today, the number one source for the latest news in Texas agriculture. The largest and most experienced farm news team in the Lone Star State covers it all. From the piney woods of East Texas to the rocky ranges of the Trans-Pecos, and from the Panhandle down to the Rio Grande Valley. Here's today's top stories.
2: The president signed a pair of executive orders the White House says will protect U.S. ranching. We'll have that story coming up on Texas Ag Today.
3: The recent run-up in commodity prices can make it tempting for farmers to delay marketing their crops just in case prices get even stronger. I'm James Hunt, and coming up on Texas Ag Today, we'll bring you some advice from a Texas High Plains economist.
4: Why September is considered the peak for the tropical weather season out of the Atlantic Basin. I'm Tom Nicoletti, and I'll have those answers straight ahead from the National Weather Service on Texas Ag Today.
2: The Lamb Board is building demand for U.S. lamb. We'll have that story coming up.
1: Now, here's the host of Texas Ag Today, Jessica Domel.
2: Hello, Texas, and welcome to Texas Ag Today. I'm Jessica Domel, and I'm your host. Our team has been hard at work chasing the latest news in Texas agriculture just for you. So let's get this show on the road. First up, U.S. President Donald Trump on Friday signed a pair of executive orders the White House says will protect U.S. ranching. The orders, according to the president, give ranchers the right to process their own food.
5: We're creating a program where small and medium-sized and large ranchers can sell their products directly to consumers so that they don't have to go through the big four processors and middlemen. They're not going to be happy when they hear this. I don't know who they are, but they're going to be coming at me at different angles. We're streamlining all health and safety regulations to make it easy and safe. The cattle ranchers and the farmers, you know, they run great operations, clean operations, but then they have to go through hell. And we're going to have very strong safety inspections, as you can imagine. But we're going to have them process their own food if they want. They can go through the other places if they still exist. I don't know if they're going to exist any longer, frankly. But people have been asking for this change for decades, and we're getting it done.
2: According to a fact sheet from the White House, the order directs the Secretary of Agriculture to prioritize investigations into potential violations of the Packers and Stockyards Act, increase federal resources for investigations, and review existing policies to strengthen protections for ranchers. The order also directs the Secretary to create a, quote, one-stop shop resource and coordinator position within USDA to expand federal licensing and to connect producers to inspection options. They're also to provide additional resources and training for small and very small meat processors, expand interstate market access for eligible meat producers, and streamline processes. The executive order signed by the president also addresses country of origin labeling for beef. We'll have more on that and the executive orders on our next show. The recent run-up in commodity prices can make it tempting for farmers to delay marketing their crops. James Hunt joins us with that story.
3: Following a big jump in commodity prices in recent weeks, Texas A&M AgriLife economist D.D. Jones offered this advice to farmers. Don't pass up a good deal in hopes of getting a better one.
6: I had a farmer tell me, I know it's in the 90s, but I'm going to wait and sell it a dollar. Don't wait and sell it a dollar, guys. If you have a good price rally and you know your break evens and you can get 90-cent cotton or you can get $5.50 or $6 corn, take action on that, because we don't know. The fundamentals are so iffy right now. We don't know if that's going to last or not.
3: Now, here's a note for you listeners. Jones made that point during our conversation last Wednesday, and fulfilling her words of caution, in the time since that interview, both December cotton and December corn have fallen well below their contract highs. Meanwhile, Jones says there is good news on the ARC PLC payments coming out next month.
6: For the first time that I know of, farmers are going to get the higher of PLC or ARC. So regardless of what they signed up for 2025, is where you're behind always with this payment, they're going to get the higher of the payment between either PLC or ARC. And then the other thing is that I was looking at the estimated payment rates out of USDA, and as of about a week ago, they think wheat PLC payment is going to be $1.29 a bushel, and that sorghum is going to be $1.12 a bushel. Corn's lower. Corn doesn't have the best reference price. That's going to be about 27 cents a bushel. And then cotton is going to be about 8 cents a pound. But keep in mind that's for seed cotton, so that's actually quite a bit. That's a very good payment for cotton. So if you have wheat or sorghum or cotton base especially, I would expect to have a little bit of help from the government.
3: That's D.D. Jones with AgriLife. I'm James Hunt on the Texas Farm Bureau Radio Network.
2: September is the peak of Atlantic tropical season. Tom Nicoletti joins us with that story.
4: Well, now that we're into the ninth month of the year in September, this is the month tropical conditions can reach their peak, even though at this time this year it's been a relatively quiet tropical season. To talk more, we go to a meteorologist in charge at the National Weather Service in Fort Worth, Tom Bradshaw. And Tom, why is the middle of September considered the tropical season peak?
7: The middle of September tends to be a period of time when we see the most storms out in the Atlantic Basin. One reason for that is that the Atlantic itself and the Caribbean and the Gulf have had several months to basically absorb a lot of solar radiation, and the water winds up being very, very warm climatologically. The sea surface temperatures are near their peak as we get into September. At the same time, we often get disturbances moving off of the West African coastline into the what we call the main development region of the Atlantic, which is it's the area well to the east of the Lesser Antilles and the Greater Antilles. Unfortunately, this year, or fortunately, depending on your perspective, there's been a greater amount of wind shear than we normally see across the Atlantic Basin. And there's been a lot more dry air than what we normally see. And those two factors, more than anything else, have really contributed to a lot of suppression of storm development across the basin. Standard conventional wisdom is that that's due to the fact that we're in a very strong El Nino pattern right now. That pattern does tend to promote more wind shear across the tropics than times when we have El Nino neutral conditions or La Nina. So that's most likely one of the big reasons why the season has been quiet to this point. The season officially runs from June 1st until November 30th.
4: That is Tom Bradshaw, meteorologist in charge at the National Weather Service in Fort Worth. I'm Tom Nicoletti at the Texas Farm Bureau Radio Network.
2: The American Lamb Board is building demand for American lamb. Carrie Martin has that story for us.
8: The American Lamb Board is the national promotion, research, and information checkoff program that works on behalf of American sheep producers, feeders, direct marketers, and processors to build demand. That board is headed by a Texan. David Fisher of Sonora is a sheep producer and chairman of the American Lamb Board. He joins us today. David, tell me what's happening with the American Lamb Board so far this year.
9: Right, this year's been a good year for the lamb board. We're able to report volume and dollar sales up on domestic lamb, and that's looking back over the last 52 weeks. And so that's really positive, you know, information for us to share and be able to work with when we sit down and look how to spend those checkoff dollars, knowing that the money we're spending is going to good use and getting the word out and building in demand for lamb. So knowing that, we've been focused on, of course, promotion, as always. That's our number one priority, and 65% of our budget goes to that. But we've really turned a little bit of focus to, I'll say, education, but really growing our flock, you know, in the U.S. We're short on supply. I guess we can share that concern with the beef industry. That's been on top of everybody's mind, but we kind of sit in the same boat. And when we see demand really high, we know that we need to be able to supply that demand and take back that market share. So we've been focused on areas where we can make an impact and hopefully grow the flock. That's been, you know, into last year, that's really been a strong focus of this board.
8: Well, David, you mentioned the increase in educational efforts and trying to bring new people into the industry. I've seen your new Sheep IQ website. That's one of those efforts. Tell me about it.
9: Right. Just what I was talking about, going back, aimed at educating, you know, new producers and helping people understand how to get into this business. We recognize that there is a shift in this business in Texas and across the whole U.S., you know, from that traditional Western flock or Texas guy that ran 5,000 head to a lot of smaller producers people that are, you know, when cattle were not worth much, or now that they're really expensive and they have a small piece of property, they see, hey, sheep are a pretty good option, but they don't really have the education they need. And that's not to knock on our educational resources. You know, AgriLife in Texas does a great job educating, but there's gaps across the country. And so we recognize the need to put together a simple place where producers could go get as many resources and as much educational information as they could. And so that's kind of where the Sheep IQ website came from. And we worked in collaboration with ASI to do this. And our staff's been working hard for several months now to roll this out. And so we were excited a few weeks back to roll this out. We've had really good feedback. I think the website is great, and it's going to be a great resource for producers in Texas and all across the country.
8: Thanks so much for the information, David.
9: Yes, sir. Thanks for having me.
8: That's Texas sheep producer David Fisher, current chairman of the American Lamb Board. I'm Kerry Martin on the Texas Farm Bureau Radio Network.
2: Anthrax was recently found in a goat in Edwards County. Texas veterinarian Bob Judd will have that story for us coming up.
1: 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We're bringing you the latest news in Texas agriculture on Texas Ag Today.
2: The Texas Animal Health Commission is reminding livestock owners in certain parts of Texas to take action to prevent anthrax. Texas veterinarian Dr. Bob Judd joins us with more.
10: The Texas Animal Health Commission, or TAHC, received confirmation of anthrax in a Spanish goat on an Edwards County premises recently on August the 12th. The premises is located in the northwest corner of Edwards County, south of Sonora, and the premise has been quarantined. TAHC rules require proper disposal of the affected carcasses on the premise prior to release of the quarantine. Anthrax is a bacterial disease caused by the bacterium Bacillus anthracis, and anthrax cases are usually found in a triangular area from Uvalde to Ozona to Eagle Pass, and this current case is in that triangle. Dr. Bud Dinges is the TAHC state veterinarian, and he indicates monitoring and vaccinating susceptible animals is encouraged considering the weather we've experienced in Texas this year in areas where anthrax has typically been found. He also indicates this is a great reminder that the disease has historically been found on Texas soil, and a veterinary client-patient relationship is important to get advice for preventing this disease. Anthrax commonly occurs after periods of wet, cool weather followed by hot, dry conditions. Animals ingest the bacteria when they consume contaminated grass or hay, or when they inhale the spores. Animals generally show signs of anthrax 3 to 7 days after exposure, and death usually occurs in about 48 hours. Clinical signs include acute fever followed by rapid death, and animals that die from anthrax have bloody discharge from body openings. And this bloody discharge occurs soon after death, as many dead animals will have a bloody discharge after a period of time in this heat. If you suspect anthrax, call your veterinarian and do not open the carcass, as this can lead to spread of the organisms. I'm veterinarian Dr. Bob Judd. This is the Texas Farm Bureau Radio Network.
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11: And we're on the line with Brian Upmore from West Auction. Brian, how'd the sale go?
12: Sale went really well there. You had 1,177 head today.
11: Walk those pens with me.
12: High-yielding slaughter bulls, 180 to 195. Medium-yielding slaughter bulls, 160 to 180. High-yielding cows, 145 to 156. Medium-yielding cows, 125 to 145. Fat cows, 135 to 147. Good young pairs, 3,200 to 4,600. A little bit older kind of pairs, 2,500 to 3,200. The good bred cows, $3,000 to $4,000. A little bit older kind of bred cows, 1,800 to 3,000. Number one steers, 200 to 300 pounds, $4 to 590. Three weight steers, $4 to 520. Number one, 400 to 500 pound steers, 375 to 450. Number one, 5 weight steers, 325 to 403. Number one, 600 to 700 pound steers, 305 to 369. 700 to 800 pound steers, 285 to 337. Number one, heifers, 200 to 300 pounds, $4 to 530. 300 to 400 pound number one heifers, 350 to 475. 400 to 500 pound heifers, 3 1/4 to 405. 500, 600 pound heifers, 290 to 370. 6 weight heifers, 280 to 340. 700 to 800 pound heifers, 265 to 293.
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11: Neighbor, thanks for joining me. I'm Larry Marble. This is the Texas Farm Bureau Radio Network. Walk in the pens. We'll see you tomorrow. Good day.
2: The markets were closed Monday in observance of Labor Day. Here's how things shook out on Friday. Live and feeder cattle traded mostly lower Friday ahead of the Labor Day weekend as traders awaited more consistent fundamental support to move higher. October live cattle down $1.35 to $212.95. December live cattle down $1.40 to $214.72. February live cattle down $1.15 to $216.57. Feeder cattle followed live cattle lower for the most part. September feeder cattle down $1.02 to $324.82. October feeder cattle down 95 cents to $320.15. Now, I did mention for the most part feeder cattle were moving lower. The January 2027 futures contract did move higher. That contract was up 7 cents to $3.08 even. Boxed beef was mixed. Choice down $1.87 to $375.03. Select up $3.51 to $354.23. Like the cattle markets, lean hogs moved lower Friday as traders looked for fundamental support to move those contracts higher. October lean hogs down $1.15 to $82.30. December lean hogs down $1.45 to $72.47. Barrel cheese was unchanged Friday at $1.53. Block cheese down 1¼ cents to $1.46. That makes the weekly average for barrels $1.53 and the weekly average for blocks $1.47. Dry whey on Friday was up 0.25 cents to 75.25 cents. Butter was unchanged at $1.44. September Class 3 milk down 20 cents to 1613 a hundredweight. October Class 3 milk down 37 cents to 1633 a hundredweight. Cotton was lower Friday as the market is partially oversold due to some profit taking ahead of the Labor Day weekend. December cotton down 12 points to 86.33. March cotton down 18 points to 88.62. The dollar was also higher Friday after the release of the U.S. jobs report. Despite bullish underpinnings, corn traded lower on Friday as the market was vulnerable to some speculator profit-taking ahead of the long weekend. September corn down 3¼ to 5.12. December corn down 4 to 5.36¾. March corn down 3¾ to 5.52¼. September hard red winter wheat down 11¾ to 786¾. December hard red winter wheat down 13¼ to 802¼. March hard red winter wheat down 13 to 815¼. September soybeans down 12½ to 1293¾. October crude oil up 28 cents to $91.58 a barrel. November crude oil up 59 cents to $88.62 a barrel. December crude oil up 70 cents to $85.49. October natural gas up 4 cents to $2.95. November natural gas up 4 cents to $3.07. December natural gas up a penny to $3.51. Looking at the financial markets Friday, the Dow was down 271 points to 53,414. The S&P 500 down 29 points to 7,718. And the NASDAQ was down 77 points to 26,506. Now for a deeper look at the financial and the energy markets, here's economist Tim Snyder with Matador Economics.
13: Here's today's market movers for the Texas Farm Bureau Radio Network. I'm economist Tim Snyder. With today being Labor Day, Wall Street is closed. But Friday left investors with a warning. The unexpectedly strong August jobs report pushed stocks lower as expectations for another Fed rate increase climbed. That leaves Tuesday facing a potentially toxic combination. Stronger jobs, higher interest rate expectations, WTI above $90 a barrel, and worsening conditions in the Strait of Hormuz, all with the Fed meeting set for September 15 and 16. Friday's jobs number changed that conversation. Payrolls increased 162,000, nearly triple expectations, while July was revised sharply higher. Treasury yields and the dollar immediately responded. Now, add another problem, geopolitics. Over the weekend, U.S.-Iran conflict escalated again, including attacks involving oil tankers from Iran and toward U.S. naval vessels. Only two-track commodity ships crossed the Strait of Hormuz on Saturday, with six on Sunday, while Brent briefly approached the $98 per barrel mark. Iran is also proposing a new restricted Gulf zone and a new Strait of Hormuz shipping corridor. That's important because if the 10-year Treasury moves higher Tuesday, while Brent pushes towards $100, equities could face pressure from two different directions simultaneously, higher interest rates and higher inflation. With all of this as a backdrop, prices are already at all-time highs in Texas on diesel fuel, and gasoline prices are rising again. Even after we set a record for diesel fuel prices this past Thursday at $5.82 a gallon, Friday's trade posted another couple pennies higher at $5.85 and looks to keep climbing into next week as there are no signs the conflict is ending anytime soon. And that's not a comfortable combination for consumers, businesses, or Wall Street. Here's the bottom line. Friday we worried about what could happen while American markets were closed over the weekend. We didn't have long to wait. Wall Street may be quieter this Labor Day, but the Middle East certainly is not. And it's already setting the stage for a potentially troublesome trade day on Tuesday. For the Texas Farm Bureau Radio Network, I'm economist Tim Snyder.
2: 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I'm Jessica Domel. Y'all have a good day.
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20: 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I've been able to teach three-year-olds how to start building words and or start reading, and our K-4 tends to read at a kindergarten level. The curriculum is the Abeka curriculum for the kindergarten department. We're Venture Church, 3401 South Alameda, and we are under Pastor Gloria and David Fajardo. They have the same vision. We just want to get Christian-based curriculum out there so that they can get excited about learning about Jesus and learning to read and do math and all the wonderful things. Venture Christian Homeschool Co-op. 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
21: Our Heavenly Father is like that with us. He's like that with us. Again, we're His children, right? 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And so He allows us to enter times and situations where our faith can be stretched and grow. 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I mean, what did Jesus say? He said, "Lo, I am with you always, even to the end of the age," or even to the end of the world. Matthew 28:20. He said, Hebrews 13:5, "I will never leave you nor forsake you."
0: Come join us this Sunday morning as together we praise our awesome God. 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
22: Hi, my name is Bianca, and I'm a real estate buyer. There's three things that I think stand out to me about Michelle, and one of those things would be her integrity. Michelle holds a lot of integrity with her business, and she wants to make sure that her clients are treated with respect and that they are able to trust her. She helps you to feel safe and secure and comfortable, and she handles your information, your personal confidential information, with the utmost respect. And that to me says a lot, knowing that your information is private and that she respects that about her clients. Another thing about Michelle, I believe, is that she is dependable. She's somebody that you can trust, rely on. She's available when you need her. She's gonna work as hard as she can for her clients. And it's really not about the money for Michelle, it's about her work. She takes a lot of pride in her work, and she's gonna do the best job she can for you, no matter what it costs, no matter what it takes. So you can really depend on Michelle to get the job done, not only quickly, but with care. She cares about her clients. And another thing about Michelle is she's very adaptable. Her ability to connect with her customers, regardless of what background they're from, where they live, where they wanna live, their income status, she's able to adapt and connect with her clients on a personal level and on a professional level. So it makes it easy for her clients to feel comfortable during the process, which I think is really important. You want it to be something that's fun, stress-free, and comfortable, and Michelle's able to do that for us. I recommend Michelle as a realtor because she will get the job done. She will do it with care. She will do it with passion. And she will make sure that it's done timely. She will be available for all your needs, and she's somebody that you can trust.
0: Whether you're looking to buy or sell, call Michelle Sanchez with RE/MAX Elite at 361-442-4176.
23: Are you busy? I'm Mary Lohman of the Christian Working Woman, and your response is likely to be, "Are you kidding? Who isn't busy?" But this week, I'm asking some questions to help us determine what God thinks about our busyness. Yesterday, I asked, "Are you busy for the right reasons?" If you missed that, you can find it on our website at christianworkingwoman.org. Here's the next question to ask yourself. Has busyness become my identity? Do I take pride in my busyness? Some years ago, I recognized this was true of me. I found my self-worth, in part, in staying very busy, accomplishing lots of things, and having people notice. Often I would hear, "How do you do all you do?" And I would take pride in knowing that people noticed how busy I am. Mind you, for the most part, I was doing things in ministry, doing things for Jesus, but far too much of my motivation was to get the praise and admiration of others. That was who I was. As God's Spirit revealed this spirit of pride to me, I began to pray that God would deliver me from being addicted to busyness. I truly believe it can become an addiction when we are driven to keep going and stay busy because that's who we are. We have built our worth on our accomplishments instead of on Christ. One way you can tell if this is your problem is to notice how much you talk about how busy you are. Do you wear your busyness like a badge of honor, a point of pride? You may be doing good works, good things God put you here to do, but if your busyness is all about you instead of pure service to the Lord, then you need to pray about that. Ask God to deliver you, not from doing the good things He wants you to do, but from that sense of pride and identity based on your busyness. I've noticed how we are prone to play one-upsmanship. You know what I mean. We say, hi, how are you doing? And the other person gives a litany of how busy they are. And then we reply with our own list as though we're trying to prove that we're busier than the other person. And on it goes. Subtly, without realizing it, we've taken on pride in how busy we are. I hope you'll ask yourself this question. Has busyness become my identity? And be willing to let God change that attitude in you if that's necessary. We are urged to walk worthy of our calling as Christ follower, but what does that look like? Tune into Walking Worthy, a podcast from the Christian Working Woman. You can find it on your favorite podcast platform or at christianworkingwoman.org. I think you'll really enjoy the podcast, so give them a try.

0: Most of Texas is experiencing excessive heat, and this can affect our horses. Hello, everyone. I'm veterinarian Dr. Bob Judd with Texas Vet News on the Texas Farm Bureau Radio Network. The American Quarter Horse Association indicates summer is a great time to ride, but the temperatures at the end of the summer in Texas can be detrimental to your horse's health. Heat builds with exercise, and this heat must be released, or heat stress or even heat stroke can develop. Horses cool themselves primarily by sweating, and if your horse doesn't sweat enough, heat can build up. Symptoms of heat exhaustion include profuse sweating or less sweating, stumbling, and rapid breathing. Rapid heart rate also occurs, along with an increased body temperature, sometimes up to 106 degrees Fahrenheit, and signs of dehydration including loss of skin elasticity and tacky mucous membranes. Heat stroke can occur in which the horse's body temperature is over 106 degrees, breathing is rapid, and some of these horses will collapse, seizure, and may not survive. If you feel your horse is developing a heat issue, stop riding immediately and get your horse in the shade, preferably in an area with a breeze or under a fan, and call your veterinarian. Many of these horses will need intravenous fluids due to dehydration. Gradually wet the horse's body with cool water by starting with the feet and legs and slowly moving upward. Cold water should not be used, and a cold water enema should not be performed. Heat stress can generally be prevented by calculating the heat index before riding. Add the temperature in Fahrenheit and the percentage of relative humidity. If the sum is less than 120, riding should be fine. If the sum is 130 to 150, you probably can ride if the horse is sweating normally and drinking water. If the sum is over 180, do not exercise your horse. Join me next time for more on heat stress in horses. I'm veterinarian Dr. Bob Judd. This is the Texas Farm Bureau Radio Network.
1: Welcome, everyone, to Family Talk. It's a ministry of the James Dobson Family Institute, supported by listeners just like you. I'm Dr. James Dobson, and I'm thrilled that you've joined us.
2: Well, welcome to Family Talk. I'm Roger Marsh. You know, being a grandparent brings a real joy. Lisa and I have six wonderful grandchildren, and we love them all equally. But have you ever thought about the spiritual legacy you're passing down to those grandkids of yours? It's one of the most important roles God gives to us, and it's the heart of today's Family Talk broadcast. On today's program, we'll hear a conversation Dr. James Dobson had with Kevin Harper, founder of the Christian Grandparenting Network and the man behind the Grand Camp program. With nine grandchildren of his own, Kevin knows this subject inside and out. So here now is Dr. Dobson to introduce his guest on today's edition of Family Talk.
1: Well, hello, everyone. I'm James Dobson, and this is Family Talk that you're listening to, and we're delighted to have you tune in today. We're going to talk about a subject that I think is of relevance to every family, because today we're going to be talking about grandparenting. And it's different to be a grandparent than a parent. In some ways, it's not as taxing, and in other ways, it's maybe more so, because you usually don't have a large number of kids to take care of when you're a parent, but you frequently do as grandparents. And we have a man with us today who knows whereof he speaks. His name is Kevin Harper, and he has dedicated his life to the subject of grandparenting, has made such a contribution. He's written books on the subject, and graduated from Baylor University, and has been responsible for starting a number of organizations, and one of them is called the Grand Camp Program. Kevin, describe that as a place to start.
3: You know, it kind of started 18 years ago when, interestingly, the Christian Association of Christian Camps and Conferences here in Colorado Springs had asked me if we'd ever thought about doing something for grandparents and grandkids. And at the time, we were running a lodge, a Christian retreat center up west of here. And we thought, no, I hadn't. But since I'm a grandfather, yeah, it makes sense. We'd love to be able to think about doing something like that. And so we thought to ourselves, what would we do with grandparents? Because we ourselves were new grandparents at the time. And we didn't even know what this grandparenting thing was all about. So we said, you know, we want to learn this as well. So let's bring some grandparents together with their grandkids and see if we can begin figuring out some things that we need to be talking about and experiencing together and dig into God's Word together about this. Mm. So that started 18 years ago. We've had 17 years of actual grand camps that we've done.
1: And you got 9 grandkids.
3: I have 9 grandkids.
1: And you have been the executive director of the Christian Grandparenting Network.
3: Correct.
1: Is that still in existence?
3: It is still in existence.
1: And how does it function?
3: Well, our mission is really to build or champion a movement of Christian grandparents who are really intentional about their role as God has given to us and His Word, and are equipped with the tools necessary to do that and fulfill those roles, which means nurturing their grandchildren to walk in the truth, to wholeheartedly follow Christ, and to be able then to replicate that for the generation after them. So it's really all about teaching the next generations, Psalm 78.
1: Well, you've written a book now called Courageous Grandparenting, Unshakable Faith in a Broken World. I'd like to start with your title here. Why does it take courage to be a good grandparent?
3: You know, when we think about grandparenting, I run into grandparents all the time who say, well, I'm a good grandparent. You know, why do I need to come to your website or go to one of your seminars or your grand camp? I'm a good grandparent. I'm doing a good job. And by that, they usually mean, well, I'm having a good time with my grandkids.
1: And they love me and they
3: love
1: me and they love
3: me. They like coming to my house. I can fill them up with sugar. I can send them home and everything's good in the world.
1: Spoil them.
3: Yep, spoil them. And there's a time for that, isn't there? But when we start talking about, but do you understand that we have a responsibility to do more than that, to tell the next generations the praiseworthy deeds of God, to make sure that they understand who He is, they know what He's done in your life and in the generations previous to that, and are committed to walking in faith. It requires courage because the world we live in today says, that's all a bunch of hooey.
1: Yeah.
3: It requires courage to stand up and to say, this is the truth. Walk in it. And grandparents need courage also to own up to the responsibilities that we have had in the world being where it is today and the condition of this culture in which we live today, that our grandkids now have to navigate, and all the voices that are screaming out, no, this is what truth is. Oh, no, it doesn't matter what you believe. Just believe something. It takes courage to stand up in the face of all that.
1: It does. And, you know, I don't think there's ever been a time when the role of grandparenting was more important than it is today because of the pace at which we live. You know, parents are exhausted. Frequently, you have two breadwinners, and they're running 100 miles an hour, and they get home at night, and they're tired and exhausted. And it's very easy to let the years go by, and the children God has given you really don't know what it means to be a committed follower of Jesus Christ. And parents desperately need help with not only the raising of the kids, if they can be close enough to do that, but also to teach them. My mother and father were deeply committed to Christ. My dad was a minister, and they knew what it meant to teach me. I was an only child, but to teach me the things of Scripture and who Christ was. In fact, I learned to pray before I learned to talk because I heard my parents in their prayer life, and I tried to imitate it before I knew the meaning of the words. So they did a good job. But my point is that my grandmother on my father's side, we called her Little Mother, and my great-grandmother, Nanny, had an even greater impact on me spiritually because they talked about the Lord all the time and took me through the training that was necessary. And I feel sorry for parents out there who have parents of their own, you know, the grandparents, who don't understand that they have that responsibility to help with that most important task. Mm-hmm. And you're trying it to is. Encourage them to do that.
3: I think it's what God has asked us to do from the beginning of time. I mean, even in Deuteronomy 4, as Moses was delivering that final sermon before they went into the promised land, he said to them, only watch yourselves very closely and be careful to not forget the things that you have seen and heard, or let them slip from your heart, but teach them to your children's children. So there's a partnership, there's an alliance that God has always intended, I believe, to exist between parent and grandparent.
1: Yeah.
3: Because as you say, a parent can't do them by themselves. It's an overwhelming task to be out there by yourself as a parent and raise these kids. God didn't intend that to be. Unfortunately, the idea of a village raising your children has been grossly misstated by some people. But the fact of the matter is that it's true, isn't it, that it takes the family village to raise a child. And so that's what we're committed to, not only to say to grandparents, come alongside, but do everything you possibly can to make your adult children the greatest, most successful parents they could possibly be. You be the instrument for helping them succeed as parents, because they can't do it alone.
1: And your responsibility and what you're trying to do is to teach grandparents to be good grandparents.
3: To be courageous grandparents. That's right.
1: Yeah.
3: It is. And to be able to say, it starts with number one, coming to that place. I always think of Nehemiah, who here he was in a foreign land. He had never known his homeland except by the stories that had been told. And yet when the report came back on the condition of his homeland, he fell on his face and he wept.
1: Yeah.
3: I mean, he was just broken about what was going on there. But he didn't stop there. He fasted and he prayed, and then he repented and said, Lord, forgive my sin as well as the sins of my fathers. He accepted ownership. And then, after he had done all of that, he was able to stand up and say, okay, Lord, whatever you have laid on my heart, that's what I'm going to do. As he later says in some of the later chapters, I did everything that the Lord laid on my heart. And that's what we're saying to grandparents. Let's start at the place of humility and repentance, where we say, we're acknowledging that we messed up along the way.
1: Mm-hmm.
3: That's our responsibility. But you know what? We're not going to stay there, because God has a plan for us. So, Lord, whatever you lay on our heart, that's what we are going to do. That takes courage.
1: You referred earlier to the word intentional. What do you mean by that? When you say you want to teach grandparents to be intentional in their approach to their grandchildren.
3: I think we're intentional about what's important to us in life. And unfortunately, we have a lot of grandparents today who are more intentional about going to Leisureville and spending the rest of their lives fulfilling their bucket lists that they've made than in helping their grandchildren gain the kingdom. And so when I speak of intentionality, I'm talking about an intentionality that says, I have a responsibility to tell my grandchildren who the Lord is and what he has done. That's my responsibility, along with the parents. It's to reinforce, hopefully, what the parents are teaching. Yeah. But if they're not teaching it, I am. So intentionality says it's not just about having a good time with my grandchildren. I'm going to be intentional about being the voice of one crying in the wilderness and says, I'm preparing the way for you to know the Lord and to walk in his truth.
1: Well, give me an example of this. Suppose that you have a 5-year-old grandchild. They don't hold still very well, and you can't really sit them down and read the word to them. Maybe you can share verses with them and explain it, but they're fidgety and they're yawning and they're wanting to play. How do you begin to get the gospel, the good news, into the heart of that little boy or girl.
3: It's little things, I think, isn't it? I mean, Deuteronomy 6 applies to grandparents as much as it does to parents.
1: Well, you know, you're singing my song. I wrote a book called Legacy, Your Legacy, which is the greatest gift that you can give. And it comes right out of that that sixth chapter of Deuteronomy.
3: And I don't think it's any different for grandparenting than it is for parenting, do you, Doctor? I mean, after all, it's taking those moments of life, you know, whether we're walking in the way or, you know, we're sitting at home or we're rising up or we're lying down. We look at those moments as opportunities to speak into our children's lives. And so as a grandparent, for example, I say often to grandparents who come to our grand camp, one of the most powerful things that you can do for your children of any age is to speak blessing into their lives. So use those Deuteronomy 6 moments to find ways to speak words of blessing to them.
1: Let me say to our listeners, get that chapter and read it. You made reference to it a minute ago, but Moses gives this last speech. And that's the book of Deuteronomy. And that sixth chapter, he says what is important.
3: That's right.
1: He talks about when you get up in the morning, when you go for a walk, when you write it on your forehead, put it on your wrist, and write it on the doorpost of your house.
3: Impress it.
1: Yeah. In other words, it's not just now I lay me down to sleep.
3: No.
1: It is talking about the Lord all day long.
3: It is. It is. And little things. I mean, even a child sitting in your lap, you know, and to be able to, you know, they're struggling with something that maybe they've had their feelings hurt, and to be able to speak to them, you know, I know that you're feeling hurt right now, but do you know I love you? And did you know that Jesus loves you too? Sing a little song to them, or read a Bible story, you know, from a children's Bible story book to them. Little things. Or, you know, Moses was given instructions by God to tell Aaron that he was to speak this blessing over the people of Israel so they would remember whose name they were associated with, their identity. Mm-hmm. You know, may the Lord bless you and keep you. May he make his face to shine upon you. May he be gracious unto you. That whole Aaronic blessing is so full of important little truths that I think we can begin communicating. But you see, if I'm not intentional, then I'm not looking for ways to communicate that truth.
1: You're not thinking about it.
3: No.
1: Right.
3: It's just, okay, I missed that opportunity. Shucks.
1: You know, when I was a little boy, I must have been 3, I was being tutored in what we're talking about here. And one day I was with my mother. Matter of fact, let me tell you, we found a box of memorabilia. My daughter went through it, and she found something my mother wrote about a day when I was 3 years old, and I fell and I hurt my hand. And I was wailing, and my mother said, "Have you talked to Jesus about it? And ask him to take the pain away." And I did. I got down and I prayed. I was really, talk about intentional. I wanted Jesus to heal my hurting hand. And when I finished, I went back to crying again. And she said, "Well, what did Jesus say?" And I said, "He said, I'm busy watering the flowers right now, but I'll help you when I can." That was my theology was a little weird, but I got the message.
3: You got the message clearly, yeah.
1: But you can do it through everyday events like that.
3: Well, what else have we got, really?
1: Yeah.
3: I mean, those are the things God has given to us, those moments in time. But if I'm not intentional, I'm going to be intentional about lesser things.
1: Yeah.
3: So as a grandfather, especially, I think it's harder for us as men sometimes to be intentional about those kinds of things.
1: We think
3: that's grandma's job,
1: Or
3: mom's job. And I believe that grandfathers out there need to hear this, that if you are not intentional about speaking these truths into your kids' lives, looking for those small moments of life that turn out to be so big sometimes, you know, like Jesus watering the flowers, you know, but he'll get to it. We miss out on those opportunities. And down the road, we'll look back with regret instead of being able to look back and say, wow, look what the Lord did and things I never even imagined he would do through me.
1: Another illustration from my experience, I was 5 years old. And I was with my great-grandmother, and I told you she took advantage of every opportunity. And we were in the backyard, and World War II was coming. I didn't know that, but she did. And the two of us were in the backyard, and a plane, a fighter plane, went over. And she looked up at that plane, and she said, oh, my. She said, we need to pray for that pilot up there. And I said, why? Is the plane going to crash? And she said, no, but there's a man up there that Jesus knows and he loves, and he probably has a family, and we need to pray for his safety. She was thinking about combat, but she used that opportunity to tell me I need to be sensitive to pray for a man flying a plane. And it was one of those Deuteronomy 6 moments where she took advantage of that time, that moment, to tell me something about what we believe. And I wish that I had remembered to thank her before she died. I remembered it. But
3: I'm sure she's looking down from heaven today. Yeah, saying, thank you, Lord, for letting me be part of that life.
1: Yeah, because she lived it every day, and that's what we need to do.
3: You know, Dr. Dobson, you mentioned something I think is very important. That's this issue of prayer. We want to talk about intentionality.
1: Yeah,
3: I don't think there's anything I can think of that we need to be more intentional about than that. We sometimes think that it's all about, you know, doing all of these little things with our kids and taking them on special events and such like that. And those are important. But I remember when my grandparents were still alive, and I remember many times being over at their home, mom and dad and my siblings, and we were out playing in the yard. But we would come around, and I'd peer in the front door, and here's grandma and grandpa on their knees praying. And I remember those things sticking in my mind. And my grandmother many times saying to me, you know, just like your grandmother did, you know, Kevin, we need to talk to Jesus about this. Let's not let this go as just, well, we'll have to see what happens. But let's talk to Jesus about this. And to kneel right there with grandma and have her pray over whatever this particular situation
1: was.
3: Well,
1: you were a blessed child.
3: I was totally blessed by that. And those are the images that I have. And I realize they may not have been thinking intentionality, but their life

0: That's beautifully said. And the author is Kevin Harper, who's here with us today. And if there is one message that you want to convey to parents, we've only got about a minute left.
1: Okay.
0: What rises to the top?
1: I suppose it would be this. We must understand that we all leave a legacy. The question before us is, are we going to leave one that matters? Are we going to leave a legacy, as Max Lucado says, that outlives you for eternity, not just a legacy? And so I would say to grandparents, you will leave a legacy. Now it's your choice to decide what kind of a legacy you're going to leave. Are you going to leave a legacy that points a child to Christ and to what it means to walk in the truth and the joy and delight of that? Or are you going to point them to, it's all about barn building?
0: Yeah.
1: You know, I'm just building my barns and I'm getting my stuff and it's all about what's here on earth. There's too much at stake, grandparents, for us to risk leaving the wrong legacy.
0: That is beautifully said. Our time is gone. There is more in this book for us to talk about.
1: Right.
0: Let's do it again next time.
1: I'd love to.
0: Okay.
2: 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And keep in mind, Grandparents Day is coming up this Sunday. Well, I'm Roger Marsh, and on behalf of all of us here at Family Talk and the Dr. James Dobson Family Institute, thanks so much for joining us today. Be sure to tune in again next time for part two of our conversation on the National Grandparents Day of Prayer. It's coming up right here on the next edition of Dr. James Dobson's Family Talk, the voice you trust for the family you love. This has been a presentation of the Dr. James Dobson Family Institute.
3: Some years ago, a 9-year-old girl wrote a wonderful essay called What is a Grandmother?
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3: This is what the child said. Grandmothers don't have to do anything except to be there. They're old, so they shouldn't play hard or run. It is enough if they drive us to the market where the pretend horse is and to have lots of dimes ready. Or if they take us for walks, they should slow down past things like pretty leaves and caterpillars. Everybody should try to have a grandmother because they are the only grown-ups who have time. How's that for sheer wisdom from the pen of a child? Not only has this young author given us a marvelous picture of a loving grandmother, but she tells us in a few short words what children are really looking for. An adult who fully recognizes the finer things of life.
2: For more information, visit drdobsonminute.org.
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0: This is Pastor Roland Trujillo with the Shedding Shackles radio broadcast. I would like to personally invite you to join me this Saturday at 11:30 a.m. We're going to be talking about what faith is and how to not worry. The great freedom fighter, Corrie Ten Boom, once said that worry does not rob tomorrow of its happiness. It robs today of its strength. Do you get it? Worry is a form of doubt, and it separates you from God, even as Adam was separated from God by doubting what God said. 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
2: If you hear of someone being swallowed by a large sea creature, it's natural to assume they've met their end. But for Jonah, it meant a new beginning. Today on Turning Point, Dr. David Jeremiah explains how Jonah's encounter with the great fish reflects God's gracious commitment to second chances. 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
3: Well, if you've been following along and you're reading this part of the story, you probably figure this is the end. This is the end of Jonah. Jonah has come to the end of his life, but not so. God is not finished with Jonah, and as we shall see, he will live to do some great things for Jehovah God. And we'll get to that part a little bit later in the series. Today is part two of Hitting Rock Bottom from the first chapter of Jonah. During this month, we are making available to you a beautiful calendar. 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And here's how you get your copy. 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The photography in this calendar is absolutely gorgeous. Some beautiful winter scenes, but always the light breaking through. Be sure you get your copy of the calendar, and here's how you do it. 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It all goes there. I don't get the money. 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It doesn't come to the United States. 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So we want you to know we love you, and we're so grateful that you who love God and live in Canada, listen to Turning Point, and we want you to know we're there for you, and your resources come right straight home to your country and to your people. Here now is part two of Hitting Rock Bottom from the book of Jonah, the runaway prophet.
4: William Backus has written a book called The Paranoid Prophet. It's a very interesting book. It's an imagination of Jonah speaking to a therapist about his ordeal. If you ever get that book, you'll find it fun to read. At one point, Jonah says to the therapist, "I turned just in time to see it coming. A sea creature the size of a ship was racing toward me, its mouth open. Screaming in terror, I was swallowed whole. The darkness was total. The noise around me was like a huge machine. I knew nothing but terror. It was awful. It was terrible. But God was getting Jonah's attention. The belly of that fish became God's classroom, where Jonah finally had no voice to hear but the Lord's." I wonder if you've ever been in a place like that. A place where God finally had your full attention. I mean, God sometimes puts his children in places of seclusion so they can see what is really going on in their hearts. His purpose in discipline is never destruction, but always restoration. The Lord desires to bring his children back to himself, even when they have run far away. Notice just how far Jonah's heart was from God at this point. In chapter 1, the pagan sailors prayed while Jonah was sleeping, and they begged Jonah to call on his God, but there is no record in the text that Jonah ever prayed until he was in the water. God shut every other door, and finally Jonah had nowhere to go but to pray. Have you ever been there? Have you ever heard anybody say, well, I've tried everything else, I guess all I can do is pray? Sometimes we take what should be the first alternative and we make it the last alternative. We try everything under the sun except the one thing for which we are perfectly prepared. The Bible says in Jonah 2:1 that Jonah prayed to the Lord his God from the fish's belly. Finally, Jonah prays. After God had shut every other door, he had no other opportunities, no other alternatives. All through chapter 1, the pagans are praying, and the prophet is not praying. We can be just as hard-hearted as Jonah if we're honest. We often try every option first, and only when everything fails do we finally pray. One of my friends is the pastor of the Brooklyn Tabernacle in New York City. His name is Jim Cimbala, and he's written about some of these things. Here's one thing he said about prayer, to which I raise my hand in agreement. He said, prayer cannot be taught by principles and seminars. Prayer has to be born out of felt need. If I say I ought to pray, I will soon quit. The flesh is too strong. I have to be driven to pray. Jonah didn't pray because he had learned that prayer was a good thing. He prayed because he didn't have any other option. He was driven to pray. Sometimes we just have to be in a mess before we really pray. Jonah did not want to talk to God, even in the storm and the terror of that ship. He still would not pray, even though the storm was raging around him. The sailors were praying. Jonah wouldn't pray. But when the Lord put him in a place with no distractions and no escape, his stubborn heart finally cried out to God. I don't know if you have noticed that in your own life. I have, and I have seen that story repeated over and over as a pastor. Some of us are just doggone hard-headed. And God has to work a little harder to get our attention. You see, Jonah was under God's tutelage, learning what it meant to get things right. And I want to tell you something that I've learned. God never does this in a vacuum. He has a purpose in mind. Here are three passages of scriptures from Psalm 119. Before I was afflicted, I went astray, but now I keep your word. It is good for me that I have been afflicted, that I may learn your statutes. I know, O Lord, that your judgments are right and that in faithfulness you have afflicted me. God disciplines his servants to reach their hearts. It is the only way some people will open up to him. If you've noticed, quite often people tell you, here's where I was, and this is what happened to me, and this is what God used to bring me to himself. He often takes the methodology that we think is from the world and incorporates it into his plan. So the fish came to rescue Jonah, to return Jonah to Nineveh, to reach Jonah's heart, and to recommission Jonah for service. Here's the thing I like the most. This is one of the great thoughts of this whole story. God's purpose in all of this was to bring Jonah back to the place where he could be used again. Think about everything that happened. The boat ride, the whale ride, they were not random events. The whole purpose was to get Jonah back to where he had been at the beginning of the story. Where was he at the beginning of the story? Remember Jonah 1? Now the word of the Lord came to Jonah, the son of Amittai, saying, "Arise, go to Nineveh, that great city, cry out against it, for their wickedness has come up before me." Everything between those first two verses and where we are now was God's effort to return Jonah to the place of obedience. What a detour this was. I mean, all of that pain and fear could have been avoided with one simple yes to God. But instead of walking straight to Nineveh, he chose a long and costly road, and disobedience always adds chapters to your story. It always adds chapters to your story, chapters that never had to be written at all. I want to say something to you, kind of on a personal basis, if I can. If you're fighting with God, and you are in a contest with him, you can't win. You cannot win. Why don't you just do what he tells you to do the first time and spare yourself all those extra verses? That really is a good idea. Just do what he says. If God says to go to Nineveh, go to Nineveh. You may not understand it. It may not be something you're excited about. But obedience is always better than resistance. When God speaks, the safest place in the world is in the wake of his command. Because if you refuse, listen to me, you're going on a boat ride. And you are not going to like it. God loves you too much to let you run forever. And he will do whatever it takes to bring you back to the place where he can use you again. And his goal in all of it is not punishment, but restoration and recommissioning. Remember what the New Testament says about the stubborn love of God? He who has begun a good work in you will complete it until the day of Jesus Christ. These all are the purposes of God's correction. But I want to finish up this discussion today with a few moments of discussion on the promise of God's correction. We saw the purpose of it. What is the promise of it? Let me close with some thoughts about the promise of God's discipline. This touches everyone because none of us are exempt from these principles. I don't care who you are, how long you've been a Christian, how close you may be walking to the Lord at this moment in time. You have been through some experiences, and maybe you've been through a train wreck or a shipwreck. Why do we run into walls and crash? Many times it's our own self-will because we have chosen to do our own thing and not what God tells us to do. Not every storm is for that reason. Please don't judge everybody who's in a storm that they're out of fellowship with God. It may be true, it may not be true. But when it is true, God is not trying to destroy us. He's trying to restore us. Why does God discipline us when we are running away from him? First of all, to prove his love for us. Hebrews 12:6 says, "For whom the Lord loves, he chastens, and he scourges every son whom he receives." By every human standard, Jonah was rebellious and running in the opposite direction from God. The easy thing would have been to let the sea swallow him up and be finished with the whole story and get on to the next book. But God rescued Jonah out of that mess because in his heart there was an incredible love for that prophet. The reason God goes to such lengths with us is because he loves us. The very proof of his love is his discipline in our lives. Now, I understand this doesn't sound logical. We tried this line on our kids when they were growing up. We would say, this is the classic line, "This hurts me more than it hurts you." I never believed that when I was young, and I'm not sure it was always true. But when we talk about the fatherhood of God and the way he deals with his children, this is really true. God proves his love when he goes to extreme measures to recover us from our own foolishness. I remember the story about a little boy who had a toy boat floating on a pond. And the boat drifted away from the shore, and the boy couldn't reach it. A man was passing by, saw what was happening, and began to throw stones into the water on the far side of the boat. The boy was very upset and said, "What are you doing to my boat?" And then something very interesting happened. The stones created ripples that slowly pushed the boat back toward the boy. The water was disturbed and no longer smooth, but the disturbance achieved the desired result. That is exactly how God's discipline works. If we allow it, it will drive us toward Him. If we don't allow it, it will drive us away from Him. But when we drift away from Him on the sea of sin or on the pond of unrighteousness, He throws the disturbing stones of loving discipline to push us back toward Himself. Some of you have been in stormy weather recently. The waves have been rough and the stones have been heavy. I want to remind you that this is not a sign God has abandoned you. It is proof that He loves you. If He did not love you, He would simply let you go. But you mean too much for Him to do that. Why does that happen to us? Why do we experience the discipline? To prove His love for us. And then secondly, to present a realistic picture of us. Hebrews says, "Exhort one another daily while it is called today, lest any of you be hardened through the deceitfulness of sin." Hebrews 3 warns us that sin lies to us. Sin does not tell us the truth. And the more we listen, the harder our hearts become. That is what happened to Jonah, and it can happen to us. We can invent the most creative explanations for why we are not doing what we know we ought to do. I mean, some of those stories deserve an award. There ought to be a ribbon handed out every year for the best excuse given in the face of clear scripture. I've heard a bunch of them and they're overwhelming. I'm not talking about gray areas where the Bible is hard to understand. I'm talking about the plainly revealed Word of God. The simple and clear, "Thus says the Lord." I have watched people stand in direct opposition to it and then tell you how their disobedience is somehow part of God's plan. When you listen to it, you can hardly believe what you're hearing. The mind is capable of making up its own story to support attitudes which are not favorable toward the Lord. Here's something I've noticed over the years. Many people do not face the truth about their lives until the pain of disobedience finally catches up with them. In one way or another, that has been true of all of us. We tell ourselves it is not that bad. We convince ourselves everything will work out. We whisper that it is really all right. And then, without warning, reality shows up. And in the middle of that hard experience, our eyes finally begin to open. Sometimes God allows that moment so we can see what has been all along. His discipline is meant to strip away our excuses, wake us up, and bring us back to what is real and what is right. So He sends the storms and the big fish to prove His love for us and to present a realistic picture of us and to produce a greater maturity in us. God's correction produces a greater maturity in us. It grows us up. That's one of the clearest teachings in the New Testament. Without discipline, we simply don't grow in the Lord. The Bible is very honest. Hebrews 12:10 says that God disciplines us for our profit, that we may be partakers of His holiness. And James says, "My brethren, count it all joy when you fall into various trials, knowing that the testing of your faith produces patience. But let patience have its perfect work, that you may be perfect and complete, lacking nothing." And the word "complete" means finished, fully developed. God doesn't want to have half-formed believers. He is shaping men and women who resemble His Son, and discipline is part of that shaping process. When you go through tough times, God is making you stronger and better, more capable of dealing with the issues of life. And then, this is the part I like the best. He does all of this in our lives. He allows this pain that we feel to provide a new start for us. And this is the thought I want you to remember if you don't remember anything else. God's discipline provides a new start for us. It allows us to begin again.
3: Some of you feel overwhelmed by what has happened in your life, and you've stumbled and failed, and you're embarrassed by it, and you think God must surely be finished with you. But I want to tell you something with all my heart. He is not. God has gone to great lengths to recover you so he can restore you to usefulness and joy. And this is the story of the whole Bible. Noah stepped off the ark into a brand new world. Jacob was given a new name and a new future after wrestling with the Lord. Ruth found a new family and a new purpose when she was taken to Bethlehem. David was restored with a clean heart after his biggest failure. The prodigal son was welcomed home with a robe and a feast instead of rejection. Peter was recommissioned on the shore after denying the Savior three times. Paul was transformed from a persecutor into a preacher of grace. And Jonah was sent back to finish the work God had given him. You see, the fish was not the end of Jonah's story. It was God's way of helping him start over. He didn't put Jonah in that fish to ruin him. He put him there to rescue him and turn him around. And the same Lord who made a way for that stubborn prophet makes a way for us. Whatever you are facing today, I hope you will learn that God is teaching you and say, Lord, whatever you want, I got it. I got the message. I realize you're trying to get through to me and I want to listen. I remember when I had cancer years ago, I used to pray, Lord, help me to understand what you're doing because I don't want any refresher courses. And that's the way we should pray when we go through difficulty. Johnny Cash was an incredible singer, but he was also a tormented man. He lived between two worlds, bright stages and cheering crowds on one side, pills, arrests, and brokenness on the other. By 1967, nearly 10 years of addiction had emptied him out. He felt finished and beyond repair. One night, he went to Nickajack Cave in Tennessee, later saying he planned to crawl inside the cave and die. In that black silence, he began to pray, telling God he had no strength left. In his autobiography, he wrote, quote, in the darkness, I felt the presence of God. He believed a faint breath of air guided him back toward the entrance and back toward life. That became his turning point. He rebuilt his life with June Carter, sang with new honesty, and began walking with a humble faith, though he admitted the struggle was never completely over. Chuck Colson learned the same lesson. He was once one of the most powerful men in America, serving in the White House under President Nixon. Then Watergate exploded and everything collapsed. He was convicted and sent to federal prison. Overnight, he went from a corner office to inmate number 22326. Prison took away his power, but prison gave him a new perspective. On a metal bunk in a noisy cell block, he read the Bible every day and prayed with a small group of inmates. Colson later said, for the first time in my life, I could hear God speaking without the noise of power and position. After his release, he founded Prison Fellowship, bringing hope to prisoners and their families around the world. Looking back, Colson said, I thank God for Watergate. That would be like Jonah saying, I thank God for the whale. The stories of Cash and Colson sound a lot like Jonah's story. They bottomed out, but the bottom wasn't the end, because God has a way of meeting us there and giving us a new beginning. When we come to the end of ourselves, when we've tried all of our stuff and we know it doesn't work and we just keep getting further and further away from him, finally one day we wake up and say, okay, God, whatever it is you want, I'm here, I will do it. I hope that maybe someone here today is like that. You were wondering, what in the world is God doing in my life? And perhaps through the life of Jonah, through the life of Johnny Cash and Chuck Colson, you see that God is never done with us. If we're his, he loves us, and he will pursue us, and he will take us from the bottom and take us back to where we belong.
4: if we will just be honest enough to ask him.
3: Amen. Amen. And thank you for joining us today. You know, I don't know about you, but when I have a story like this that I get to teach, I can't wait from Sunday to Sunday. And I know the people come in, and actually, when the story's over, there's kind of a sadness in our church because we've involved ourselves in the life of this man and what God was doing in his life. 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You say, Dr. Jeremiah, isn't September a little bit early for a new calendar? 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You'll be glad you did. It's a beautiful, beautiful thing. We'll see you next time.
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10: Let us run with endurance the race that is set before us. Looking to Jesus, the founder and perfecter of our faith. Jesus Christ lived a perfect life and died as a perfect sacrifice. Not even his enemies could point to a single character flaw. He is worthy of our absolute obedience, since he is the only mediator between God and humanity. Stay with us. From the Moody Church in Chicago, this is Running to Win with Dr. Erwin Lutzer, whose clear teaching helps us make it across the finish line. Pastor Lutzer, someone has said that no one has impacted the human race more than that one solitary life.
11: Well, Dave, of course, you're absolutely right. He not only impacted the lives of those who have been born since he was born, but even brought salvation to the people in the Old Testament who believed in Jehovah. And that person, of course, as we've emphasized, is Jesus Christ. And yet, you know, I've stood at the graves of some human beings who have also impacted the world. One is Karl Marx in London, buried there in the Highgate Cemetery. And the other is in Northfield, Massachusetts, D.L. Moody. I've co-authored a book entitled Marx and Moody, Two Contemporaries, Two Gospels, Two Tombstones, and One Choice. And for a gift of any amount, we're making it available for you. Want you to listen to this message now, and following it, I'll give you some contact info.
12: You had been living in Leipzig, Germany in 1779, and someone would have given you some theater tickets. Maybe you could have seen the play entitled Nathan the Wise. It's a play written by Gotthold Lessing. And the reason that that play was somewhat unique is because during the Enlightenment, the idea arose that all the religions of the world can really be united. And the purpose of that play was to try to show that all religions produce morality, and that's what is important, and therefore their differences were negligible. Well, it's not only that Lessing believed that, but he also began what is known today as the quest for the historical Jesus. The idea was that we can't look at the New Testament and believe the miracles, because miracles like that aren't happening today. And therefore, in order for us to try to get behind the New Testament to find out what really happened, we have to strip it clean of the miracles and find out what the real Jesus was like. Mind you, the other presupposition, which was clear in those days, as it is today among the minds, in the minds of many, is that the real Jesus was only an ordinary man. And therefore, we have to try to find out what the real Jesus was like. As a matter of fact, did you know that liberals who actually approach the New Testament that way tell us that they are doing us a favor? This is the argument. They say, you know, there aren't very many people who believe Christianity anymore because nobody can accept the miracles if we strip the New Testament of miracles. If we reduce Jesus Christ down to our size, why then indeed Christianity will become popular and men and women will believe. The problem, of course, should be very clear to all that by the time you've done that, there is really nothing worth believing. Did you know that these kinds of games are still played today? Right here in the great United States of America, 200 scholars have been meeting for 6 years to figure out what Jesus Christ really was like and what he really said. And you know how they have voted on their opinions? They all have various little balls, and when a certain saying of Jesus is read, those who think that he probably said it put a red ball into the jar. If they think that it's likely he didn't, but possible that he did, then they put in a pink one. If they think that the disciples made it up, they use a gray one. And if they're absolutely sure that neither Jesus nor his disciples possibly said it, they put a black ball into the jar. And so what they do is they sit there and they put these balls in jars to try to come to a consensus. You know what they're doing? They are really trying to take Christ and to censor him. In fact, what they are trying to do is to make him politically correct. Guess which sayings of Christ receive all the red balls? Oh, all of the ones where he denounces the rich and where he talks about the Good Samaritan. Oh, yes, Jesus said that. But what about the statements regarding redemption or the new birth or salvation? All those statements, speaking rather literally, are blackballed. Obviously, Jesus didn't say that. Now, do you realize how subjective this game has become? It is really up to each person to somehow to look at Christ and to come up with the Jesus that suits his fancy. No manuscript evidence for that kind of a Jesus. But nevertheless, that kind of revisionism is going on all the time. The problem is that no matter how far you get behind those manuscripts, no matter how much historical study you do, the problem is that there is always staring at you in the New Testament a very miraculous Christ. And there's not too much that you can do about it except to collapse into subjectivism and make up your own version. Now, when you stop to think of it, when Christ was on earth, he was making some fantastic claims. The Jews always went into the temple. It is there that they met God. It is there where they had their sins forgiven. Now suddenly this man appears on the scene and begins to offer all of those blessings out on the street. He says, if you believe in me, you have eternal life. I will forgive you. I can speak you clean. So we might expect that in order to back up such awesome claims, he would do miracles. Well, many of you know this is the third in a series of messages entitled Christ Among Other Gods. And today we are looking at the life of Christ, specifically the miracles that he performed that back up his radical claims. Take your Bibles for just a moment and turn to the 12th chapter of the book of Matthew, because it is there where Jesus Christ's miracles finally so confronted his culture that they had to give a response. And the response was not very pretty. Matthew chapter 12, verse 22. Then there was brought to him a demon-possessed man who was blind and dumb, and he healed him so that the dumb man spoke and saw. And all the multitudes were amazed and began to say, this man cannot be the son of David, can he? When the Pharisees heard it, they said, this man casts out demons only by Beelzebul, the ruler of the demons. And knowing their thoughts, Jesus said to them, any kingdom divided against itself is laid waste, and any city or house divided itself against itself shall not stand. And if Satan casts out Satan, he is divided against himself. How then shall his kingdom stand? And if I by Beelzebul cast out demons, by whom do your sons cast them out? Consequently, they will be your judges. But if I cast out demons by the Spirit of God, then the kingdom of God has come upon you. A very miraculous Christ. Now, the Pharisees were right about one thing. They were right about the fact that Satan can perform miracles. They knew that. They were wrong in their estimation of Jesus. That should have been clear to them. It wasn't. But nevertheless, they did understand that Satan has power to do miraculous signs. We need to give them credit for that. And my friend, I want you to know today that in our day and age, we can expect miraculous signs to increase. Because you see, when Satan comes to the Christian church, he does not come with some very blatant heretical doctrines. The way in which he is going to capture the minds of men, and yes, even the minds of many Christians, is by coming in the guise of a superior form of spirituality. We can expect people to arise who are going to tell us that if you really knew God like I know God, why then indeed you'll understand that we can do miracles. When I was at the Parliament of World Religions, walking through all those displays, as I've mentioned to you in previous messages, I was looking for miracles. I found them everywhere. Courses on miracles. Material I never brought with me here to the pulpit today, but Benjamin Krem of the New Age movement saying that it has been revealed to him that Maitreya, the true Messiah, is going to begin to illumine crosses all throughout Southern California, and they have now appeared in 12 different places. Interest in angels is on the rise because you have all of these visions of angels and of Mary and of Jesus, and people not understanding that Satan uses all of those guises to appear. There was a doctor from the Philippines who came to Kamloops, British Columbia, Canada, with the intention of gaining some credibility among the medical establishment as to how he does miracles. So he showed movies of his surgery. Fantastic movies. He was able to cut someone open, lift out all of the diseased organs, and after he had done that, he was able to sew this person back up, use a sponge, wipe off the blood, and there was no trace of the surgery. And the surgeons were asking questions about it. In that audience was a friend of mine, whom some of you know because we've had him here at the Moody Church, by the name of Bill McLeod. Bill McLeod, sitting in the audience, raised his hand and said, "Jesus Christ, the Son of God, said, 'Unless a man be born again, he shall not see the kingdom of God.' What does that mean to you?" And suddenly the man's voice changed, and a different voice speaking through his vocal cords said, "This is the third time I have visited this planet, and I'm not going to answer your question." End of meeting, end of questions, end of party. You say, well, you know, that's rather obvious. Obviously, we know that demons can do that and that Satan is going to do these miraculous signs. We wouldn't be deceived by that. Oh, I wish that it was always so clear. It's a little bit more subtle than that. There is a man who went to a meeting where their healings were taking place. He was slain in the spirit. He had been deaf, needed a hearing aid to hear almost anything, and actually was beginning to learn how to read lips so that he could communicate. Came home, he was able to hear a whisper. His wife stood on the other side of the room. She stood to his back and spoke softly, and he heard every single word. They went to bed rejoicing. He woke up in the morning, and all of his deafness had returned. It would seem to me that if the miracle was done by Christ, it would have at least lasted for 24 hours. Let me remind you again that when Satan comes, he comes under the guise of a super spirituality. If you were really on the inside like we are, why then indeed you could do all these signs and you could do all these wonders. Now, why should the Pharisees have known that Jesus Christ was not doing these miracles by the power of Beelzebub, the power of the devil? Well, first of all, they should have known it because Jesus Christ's miracles were greater in kind. They were greater in kind. Certainly, Satan can do many things, but one thing he will not do, Jesus said, and that is cast out Satan. So, Jesus was delivering people. Jesus was taking people who had compulsive inner spirits and was speaking to those spirits, and they left the people, and lo and behold, the people were clothed and in their right mind and clean within. Now, there's something that Satan can't do. I don't believe that it's possible for Satan to raise the dead, though during the time of Antichrist, he will do some tricks to give people that impression. But Jesus took Lazarus, who had been dead for 4 days, and he raised Lazarus from the dead. Christ's miracles were different in kind. They were different in their variety. There were healing miracles. There were helping miracles. They were different in their completeness. Completeness. In not one single instance in the New Testament when Jesus healed a man who was born blind, did the man end up seeing with only one eye. The deaf, as far as we know, never ended up being able to hear with only one ear. When Jesus spoke, the miracle was immediate, it was complete, and it was predictable based on his words. When Satan does miracles, they are sometimes haphazard. These miracle workers, sometimes the miracle comes to pass, sometimes it doesn't come to pass. There is a degree of unpredictability. But finally, and very importantly, they should have known that Jesus Christ was indeed the Son of God because of his interpretation of the miracles. We don't have time today, though we will give an example or two of how Jesus, almost every time he did a miracle, interpreted it, and in those instances where he didn't, the message should have been obvious. So what I'd like to do now is to very quickly give you three different categories of miracles, or we might say three different ways in which miracles showed Christ's authority. First of all, there were miracles that showed his authority over the natural or the physical realm. One day Christ was at a wedding and they needed wine. And he said to those who were there, if you take the water that is in those pots that you have filled up, and if you have faith to give that water to the governor of the feast, you'll find a miracle has taken place. And they did it, and there was an automatic change in the water to wine. Jesus was out in the middle of a hill overlooking the Sea of Galilee, and he had told his disciples, go to the other side. And after they went to the other side, you'll recall that a big storm came up, and Jesus walked on the water to go to the disciples. And after he entered into the boat, what does the text say? Jesus spoke and said, peace be still, and immediately there was a great calm. In fact, one day Jesus said to Peter, Peter, take your net and get some fish. And Peter said, we've been fishing all night. And Jesus said, go out into the deep, which is the place where the fish were not expected to be at that hour of the morning. And they caught a huge draught of fish. Jesus spoke, he commanded, and the fish came. Why those miracles? Well, back in the Old Testament, God said to Adam, I am giving you dominion over the earth, I'm giving you dominion over the animals, and because of sin, man forfeited it. He does not control nature. And that's why you have earthquakes, and that's why you have tornadoes, and that's why you have disruption, and there's nothing that we can do about it. Jesus was illustrating to the disciples that he is not controlled by nature, but that he is the controller. The thing that's so impressive is that Christ never misused his power. He can feed 5,000 with 5 loaves and 2 fish, and when it is over, he says to the disciples, gather up the fragments that remain. And when they are hungry and he is sitting on the well, he sends his disciples to Sychar to buy some food. He doesn't create it, though he could, because he does not do miracles frivolously. So first of all, he showed his authority, his great authority, over the natural, physical realm. Secondly, authority over the moral realm. His miracles showed that he had that kind of authority too. Take your Bibles now and turn to the book of Mark, chapter 2. Mark chapter 2, what a beautiful example of how Jesus Christ used his miracles to confirm spiritual truth. We won't read the whole passage, but you will remember it. Jesus is at Capernaum, and there is a sick man, and he can't get into the house, so some men who were very creative, they decided to take off the roof of the house. They took the man to the top and they let him right down beside Jesus. So there was no way that Christ could possibly ignore him. Verse 5. Jesus, seeing their faith, said to the paralytic, "My son, your sins are forgiven." But there were some of the scribes sitting there and reasoning in their hearts, "Why does this man speak that way? He is blaspheming. Who can forgive sins but God?" That was good reasoning. I can forgive a sin that you do against me, but let's suppose you commit a sin against somebody else. Can I say, "Well, you know, you're forgiven"? Of course I can't. Only God can say that, because he is the one against whom all sin is committed. So they said this must be blasphemy. And immediately Jesus, perceiving in his spirit that they were reasoning that way within themselves, said to them, "Why are you reasoning about these things in your hearts? Which is it easier to say to the paralytic, 'Your sins are forgiven,' or to say, 'Arise, take up your pallet and walk'?" I need to stop there. And if this were a classroom, I would take time to ask you, what is it easier to say? And the answer is, of course, it is easier to say your sins are forgiven. Anybody can say that. Talk is cheap. You can come to me and I can say your sins are forgiven. You can look into the eyes of someone else and say your sins are forgiven. And so it's easy to say. And then Jesus says, verse 10, "But in order that you may know that the Son of Man has authority on earth to forgive sins," he said to the paralytic, "I say, rise, take up your pallet, and go home." What Christ is saying is, when I forgive sins, that is invisible. No one sees his or her sins leave when you're forgiven. And therefore, what I am doing is miracles in the visible realm to prove that I have a right to do miracles in the invisible, moral, and spiritual realm. It is difficult to tell a paralytic, "Rise up and walk," but I will do that, and he will rise up and walk, and that will substantiate my claim that I have a right to also say, "Thy sins be forgiven thee." So you see, Jesus used his miracles to show that he had authority beyond the physical realm, but authority also in the spiritual realm. If we had the time, and we don't, we'd also turn to the 9th chapter of John, a remarkable story of a man who was born blind, whom Christ healed. And we discover at the end of the chapter that the reason that Jesus did it is to illustrate spiritual blindness. He said to the Pharisees, "What you don't realize is that you are blind." Bottom line, Christ said, "Because I have power to physically open eyes, I want you to know that that shows that I also have power spiritually to open people's eyes." Because when you do not know Christ as Savior, you are walking in spiritual darkness. And you need me to speak so that your eyes are opened.
11: Yes, indeed, and only Jesus Christ is able to open our eyes to see the light of the gospel. By the way, you might not have known that Karl Marx was born into a Jewish home, but his father converted to Lutheranism when Karl was a very young child. And Karl, of course, grew up knowing a lot about Martin Luther, and eventually he made the statement that just as Martin Luther began a revolution in the church, he, that is Marx as a philosopher, was going to begin a revolution that would change the world. Well, he certainly attempted that, and all of us know the impact of Marxism. You might not have known that his father actually believed, at the age of 18, that is when his son was 18 years old, that his son had a demonic spirit. And there's evidence throughout Karl Marx's history that his father's analysis is true.
12: I mention that because he is in contrast, of course, to D.L. 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

0: Real miracles include raising the dead and feeding the 5,000, the kind of miracles Jesus did to prove he came from God. Next time on Running to Win, more about the amazing life of Christ, a man whose claims were validated by his miracles. 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
2: No doubt about it, brethren, the brink is a precarious place to stand. It's not comfortable, and it's scary. And like the children of Israel, it's a place that we like to run from. And just like the Israelites, as they were entertaining these thoughts about trying to go back to Egypt, a lot of times we can be tempted to run away from the challenges that lie before us. But God's message to us today is the same as it was for the Israelites back then. What was it? Stand still. And understand, when God said that, he's not telling the Israelites to freeze in fear. He's telling them to stand in faith. He's telling them to hold their ground until he moved. See, God already knew what he was going to do. He just wanted the people to be quiet and stand still. Really, he's telling them to stand firm.
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0: Egypt is overrun by plagues. Yet instead of yielding, Pharaoh keeps hardening his heart against God. And as the pressure builds, he begins to bargain. Welcome to Through the Bible. I'm your host, Steve Schwetz, on this five-year journey through God's Word. And our teacher, of course, is Dr. J. Vernon McGee. And he walks us through two of Pharaoh's proposals and draws a striking parallel to the kinds of compromises Christians can be tempted to make as well. But before we turn to our study, let's listen to something that Dr. McGee shared years ago about letter writing.
1: I have been absolutely startled and amazed that this past summer we asked questions in conferences. In fact, the directors would ask questions of the people that attended. How many of you listened to the Through the Bible radio? And we had it anywhere from 60% to 90%. And in an audience of 1,000 people, the question then was asked, how many of you have ever written? Less than 100.

0: 800 people have written, and yet sometimes 900, 800 people were there and listened to the program. Now, we feel like that we're doing a pretty bad job not to encourage you to write to the program that you listen to. And if you are getting a blessing here, and we always feel like people ought to support the place where they're getting the blessing. Our policy has been not to spend a great deal of time begging, but just to let you know what our policy is. We stay on a station as long as it supports itself, or almost supports itself. And then, if it doesn't, then we give a little warning that we're going to have to go off the station unless we get the support. And then, if the support does not come in, and oftentimes it does, then we go off the station if necessary and move to another one. So that has been our policy down through the years.
1: 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In Canada, Box 25325, London, Ontario, N6C, 6B1. And when you're in touch, be sure to tell us how or on what station you hear through the Bible. Let's pray for one another as we prepare to spend time in God's Word. Heavenly Father, thank you for your Word that's applicable to each of us. Protect us from the deadly sin of compromise as we seek to be more like Jesus each day. It's in His name we pray. Amen. 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
0: Now today, friends, as we return back to the 8th chapter of Exodus, we're seeing the judgment of the plagues upon the land of Egypt. These are directed actually at the gods of Egypt, because Egypt was a land of idolatry, worshiping about 3,000 different gods and goddesses. The first, we saw that the Nile was turned to blood, and then the second one, and actually, I'd like to call it a third one, although it's not customarily done so, of the frogs, because the first one really was the rod of Aaron that became actually a crocodile. You see, the land of Egypt was the place of zoolatry. They worshipped all kinds of animals. And this one of the frogs is an example of it. And we saw that last time. I'd like to add a little bit more to it. The frogs actually were represented, of course, by Hika, as we mentioned last time. And Hika was a frog-headed goddess. But also, there was Hapi, H-A-P-I, and he was the bestower of nourishment. And they always depicted him, that is the Egyptians, as holding a frog out of his mouth that flowed with a stream of nourishment. And this, I think, shows the close relationship between the god of the Nile and Hika, the frog goddess, who was one of the oldest mother goddesses. She was the goddess of fertility and rebirth and the patroness of midwives. One Egyptian picture shows this frog-headed goddess reciting spells to effect the resurrection of Osiris. And a carving shows Hika kneeling before the queen and superintending at the birth of Hatshepsut. Now, the frogs were very common in the land of Egypt. And so we find here this plague leveled against them. Now, they were sacred. You didn't kill them, but when you get up of a morning, as we said before, and as it says here, they were in the bed, and they were in every room in the home. They were in the kitchen, in the kneading troughs, in the oven. And I tell you, when they're sacred and you can't kill them, you really got a problem with frogs. And we suggested last time that probably God was smiling. But now we come to the most amazing thing of all. Now, this is a great miracle, but notice what happened as we read on, verse 6. And Aaron stretched out his hand over the waters of Egypt, and the frogs came up and covered the land of Egypt. Now, listen to this. And the magicians did so with their enchantments and brought up frogs upon the land of Egypt. Now, the magicians could duplicate this. This is an amazing thing, by the way, and it reveals the power of Satan. And this is satanic power. Verse 8, then Pharaoh called for Moses and Aaron and said, entreat the Lord that he may take away the frogs from me and from my people, and I'll let the people go that they may do sacrifice unto the Lord. And Moses said unto Pharaoh, glory over me, when shall I entreat for thee and for thy servants and for thy people to destroy the frogs from thee and of thy houses, that they may remain in the river only? And he said, tomorrow. And he said, be it according to thy word, that thou mayest know that there is none like unto the Lord our God. And the frogs shall depart from thee and from thy houses, from thy servants and from thy people. They shall remain in the river only. Now, this is a miracle that was duplicated by the magicians. Now, notice further on. And Moses and Aaron went out from Pharaoh, and Moses cried unto the Lord because of the frogs which he had brought against Pharaoh. And the Lord did according to the word of Moses, and the frogs died out of the houses, out of the villages, and out of the fields. And they gathered them together upon heaps, and the land stank. And when Pharaoh saw that there was respite, he hardened his heart and hearkened not unto them as the Lord had said. Now we get here a more comprehensive picture of the hardening. It says here, Pharaoh hardened his own heart. You see, all God did was just bring out what was already in a hard heart, and that was to demonstrate that it was a hard heart. Now, he did not repent even after this. And, of course, the very fact his own magicians could duplicate it. Now, verse 16, and the Lord said unto Moses, say unto Aaron, stretch out thy rod and smite the dust of the land, that it may become lice throughout all the land of Egypt. And they did so. For Aaron stretched out his hand with his rod and smote the dust of the earth, and it became lice in man and in beast. All the dust of the land became lice throughout all the land of Egypt. Now note this, and this is interesting. And the magicians did so with their enchantments to bring forth lice, but they could not. So there were lice upon man and upon beast. Then the magician said unto Pharaoh, this is the finger of God. And Pharaoh's heart was hardened, and he hearkened not unto them, as the Lord had said. Now, up to this point, the magicians were able to duplicate every miracle, but they're not able to duplicate this. Well, how had they done the others? Well, I must confess, I don't know. But it raises the question, were they fakes? Were they really magicians in our understanding of it? Was it a trick that they were performing? Well, at least at this juncture, they acknowledge the finger of God, and as it were, God is gradually convincing them. But notice this plague of lice again. The plague of lice was that which actually had to do with the earth god Keb, or Geb. The judgment, of course, brought loathing upon Geb, the earth god. And he's closely related to the earth in all of its states. Geb was the one who made his report to Osiris on the state of the harvest, and from him came an emanation of holy oil in which the backbone was immersed in the work of making a dummy. So you see that this thing entered into the very life of these Egyptians. Actually, this word lice, though, could mean gnats or mosquitoes. Gesenius made that alteration, by the way. And the root meaning means to cover, or to nip, or to pinch. And the very interesting thing is that nipping or pinching or covering, I don't think that a mosquito could fulfill all that, or actually a gnat, but certainly lice would. Here is a statement made by a leading zoologist. He says the mites form an enormous order whose function in life is a large extent to play the scavenger. Well, now, you can well understand, with all those frogs around, and the record here says that the land was smelling bad, and these gnats could eventually get rid of them. They could become a blessing as well as a curse also. Now, we have this word, though, that was given by Mr. Bedenell, and he tells about his experience in the land of Egypt. And I think this is quite interesting in connection with the lice. He says, I noticed that the sand appeared to be in motion. Closer inspection revealed that the surface of the ground was a moving mass of minute ticks, thousands of which were crawling up my legs. I beat a hasty retreat, pondering the words of the scriptures. The dust of the land became lice throughout all the land of Egypt. The miracle now is one that could not be duplicated. God's beginning to level it against the very life in the land of Egypt. Now let's move on here in verse 20. And the Lord said unto Moses, rise up early in the morning and stand before Pharaoh. Lo, he cometh forth to the water, and say unto him, thus saith the Lord, let my people go, that they may serve me. Else, if thou wilt not let my people go, behold, I'll send swarms of flies upon thee, and upon thy servants, upon thy people, into thy houses. And the houses of the Egyptians shall be full of swarms of flies, and also the ground whereon they are. And I will sever in that day the land of Goshen, in which my people dwell, that no swarms of flies shall be there, to the end thou mayest know that I am the Lord in the midst of the earth. And I will put a division between my people and thy people, tomorrow shall this sign be. You see, up to this sign, this plague, why, it had been on the land of Goshen where the children of Israel were. And a great many people were probably telling Pharaoh, well, after all, they are suffering as well as our people. It's obvious that this is not from God, but has a natural explanation, or maybe one of our gods happens to be doing this. Well, now, in this plague, God makes a distinction. From here on, none of the plagues will touch the land of Goshen, where the children of Israel are, and the judgment will be upon the land of Egypt. Now, this is the judgment of the flies. That of the lice was against the earth god. But now the flies are actually here. They're beetles, are scarabs, as they are known in Egypt. Many of them are gold that they found in the tombs in Egypt. They are sacred to Ra, the sun god, Ra Amun, and also to Kippara. These are the gods now that are being reached through this. And that which to the Egyptian was sacred, a place of worship, and now he's touching the main god and goddess of the land of Egypt, Ra Amun. And it causes Pharaoh at this time to want to reach some sort of a compromise with Moses. And notice now the proposal that Pharaoh did. I'm reading verse 24 now of the 8th of Exodus. And the Lord did so, and there came a grievous swarm of flies into the house of Pharaoh and into his servants' houses and into all the land of Egypt. The land was corrupted by reason of the swarm of flies. And actually, that scarab spoke of eternal life. You find them in the tombs today. They were sacred, as I say. Well, imagine this most sacred thing becoming a curse to the people and certainly a plague on all the land. So Pharaoh wants to work out a compromise. And you have two of them here. You'll find out later he'll make two more compromises, four compromises in all. And here is the first one now, verse 25. And Pharaoh called for Moses and for Aaron and said, go ye, sacrifice to your God in the land. You remember now, Moses and Aaron said, we want to go 3 days' journey in the wilderness and sacrifice. But now Pharaoh said, all right, sacrifice, but do so in the land. Now notice this. And Moses said, it's not meet so to do, for we shall sacrifice the abomination of the Egyptians to the Lord our God. Lo, shall we sacrifice the abomination of the Egyptians before their eyes, and will they not stone us? We will go 3 days' journey into the wilderness and sacrifice to the Lord our God as he shall command us. Now, this compromise, first one of Pharaoh, is the same kind of a compromise that is given to Christians today. And it's always satanic. And this first compromise is just simply this. It says, be a Christian. And we think that's very nice for you to be a Christian. But don't be a narrow Christian. Be broad-minded. Fact of the matter is, what they really mean is, don't change your life. And friends, if you don't change your life, you're not a Christian, you see. Now, don't come back and say to me, well, now you're saying that you have to perform good works to be a Christian. No, I don't say it that way. May I say this, that you're saved by faith in Christ and nothing else, and works is excluded. But if you have put saving faith in Christ, it'll change your life. And that's where conduct comes in. You see, Christianity believes that the life should be changed and the conduct should be changed. But you've got to change the inner man first and not the outward man. That is the thing that's all important. And this is the kind of compromise that you hear today. And right now, my point is that we have a church that's pretty well compromised. It's still in the land of Egypt. You can't tell the difference today between the average Christian and the average man of the world. You see them in business. You see them in social gatherings. When I hear the fact that over 50% of the citizens of the United States are members of some religious body. And then I am in public places today. I looked on the plane the other day, and they were serving cocktails, and I like to do something to pass the time, and I just began to count the people that were having cocktails, and I decided that that would be too big an undertaking. I just counted those that didn't. I would say that in the plane, there were less than four people that did not take cocktails. Now, friends, there must have been some church members on there. And if they are, they are sacrificing in the land of Egypt. They are broad-minded. They don't want to be squares. They want to live like the world. Friends, we are in a race today, and it's a race with two horses. One's a black horse, one's a white horse. And you put one foot on one and one foot on the other one, and you're going to make a strange discovery. They're both going the opposite direction. And you've got to make up your mind which one you're going with. And here you find that Moses will not accept this. He says, we'll go 3 days' journey in the wilderness. And then Pharaoh comes up with his second one here. And Pharaoh said, I will let you go that you may sacrifice to the Lord your God in the wilderness, only ye shall not go very far away, entreat for me. Well, now this is just a shade difference than the other. He says, don't go very far away. Also, entreat for me. And again, this is the same sort of a compromise, only today we find that a great many churches, even fundamental churches, are adopting the program of the world. They are running their entire program on the basis of banquets and promotion and that sort of thing. Yes, they fundamentally say they believe the book, but they're not very far away, you see. They're very much like the world. And you honestly can't tell the difference between some churches today and the Rotary Club or any of these other knife and fork clubs. They're about the same. There's not much difference. And they're made up, I would say, largely of those that do not know what it is really to trust Christ. Now, that's not satisfactory. Moses said, behold, I go out from thee, and I'll entreat the Lord, that the swarms of flies may depart from Pharaoh, from his servants, from his people tomorrow, but let not Pharaoh deal deceitfully any more in not letting the people go to sacrifice to the Lord. And Moses went out from Pharaoh and entreated the Lord, and the Lord did according to the word of Moses, and he removed the swarms of flies from Pharaoh, from his servants, from his people, and there remained not one. And Pharaoh hardened his heart at this time also, neither would he let the people go. Now, that's important to see, friends, because it's Pharaoh that's hardening his heart, actually. All God is doing is making him reveal what is already in his heart. Now, we come to chapter 9, and here in chapter 9, we have a fifth judgment here, and this is the murrain on the cattle. And let me read this. Then the Lord said unto Moses, Go in unto Pharaoh and tell him, Thus saith the Lord God of the Hebrews, Let my people go, that they may serve me. For if thou refuse to let them go, and wilt hold them still, behold, the hand of the Lord is upon thy cattle, which is in the field, upon the horses, upon the asses, the camels, the oxen, upon the sheep. There shall be a very grievous murrain, and the Lord shall sever between the cattle of Israel and the cattle of Egypt, and there shall nothing die of all that is in the children of Israel. And the Lord appointed a set time, saying, Tomorrow the Lord shall do this thing in the land. And the Lord did that thing on the morrow, and all the cattle of Egypt died, but of the cattle of the children of Israel died not one. And Pharaoh sent, and behold, there was not one of the cattle of the Israelites dead. And the heart of Pharaoh was hardened, and he did not let the people go. Now, you would think by this time he'd be impressed and would let them go. And the fact that it was obvious now that God is certainly in this and that he is dealing with him. Now, again, may I say that the land of Egypt at that time was a land of zoolatry, the worship of the entire animal world. And Apis was the black bull of Egypt and was worshipped. And you find a great deal of that in that land. And so here what you have is really the worship of a sick cow. And I call your attention to it again. God must have smiled at this because there is humor in the Bible. And I imagine he smiled at this judgment. But you see, he's now leveling his judgments against this awful, frightful institution of idolatry that was in the land of Egypt and had such a hold upon these people, and not only these people, but also upon God's people, for they had gone into idolatry at this time, as we shall see later on. So until next time, may God bless you, my beloved.
1: 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And as a reminder, there's always room for more on the Bible Bus. 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I'm Steve Schwetz, and I'll be here holding the doors of the Bible Bus wide open for you to hop aboard.

0: Well, ride the Bible bus for 5 years and you'll be amazed at what God teaches you from His Word about what it means to believe on the Lord Jesus Christ and you will be saved. It's a blessing that keeps on going. That's what we believe at Through the Bible.
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6: Are you busy? I'm Mary Lohman of the Christian Working Woman, and your response is likely to be, are you kidding? Who isn't busy? But this week I'm asking some questions to help us determine what God thinks about our busyness. Yesterday I asked, are you busy for the right reasons? If you missed that, you can find it on our website at christianworkingwoman.org. Here's the next question to ask yourself. Has busyness become my identity? Do I take pride in my busyness? Some years ago, I recognized this was true of me. I found my self-worth, in part, in staying very busy, accomplishing lots of things, and having people notice. Often I would hear, how do you do all you do? And I would take pride in knowing that people noticed how busy I am. Mind you, for the most part, I was doing things in ministry, doing things for Jesus, but far too much of my motivation was to get the praise and admiration of others. That was who I was. As God's Spirit revealed this spirit of pride to me, I began to pray that God would deliver me from being addicted to busyness. I truly believe it can become an addiction when we are driven to keep going and stay busy because that's who we are. We have built our worth on our accomplishments instead of on Christ. One way you can tell if this is your problem is to notice how much you talk about how busy you are. Do you wear your busyness like a badge of honor, a point of pride? You may be doing good works, good things God put you here to do, but if your busyness is all about you instead of pure service to the Lord, then you need to pray about that. Ask God to deliver you, not from doing the good things He wants you to do, but from that sense of pride and identity based on your busyness. I've noticed how we are prone to play one-upsmanship. You know what I mean. We say, hi, how are you doing? And the other person gives a litany of how busy they are. And then we reply with our own list as though we're trying to prove that we're busier than the other person. And on it goes. Subtly, without realizing it, we've taken on pride in how busy we are. I hope you'll ask yourself this question. Has busyness become my identity? And be willing to let God change that attitude in you if that's necessary. We are urged to walk worthy of our calling as Christ follower, but what does that look like? Tune in to Walking Worthy, a podcast from the Christian Working Woman. You can find it on your favorite podcast platform or at ChristianWorkingWoman.org. I think you'll really enjoy the podcast, so give them a try.
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9: One sat alone beside the highway begging. His eyes were blind, the light he could not see.

0: and say it just won't work. But that's one verse that always works. The wages of sin. The devil pays wages. God gives reward. A lot of difference. Slaves get wages. God's children get rewards. Which one are you serving tonight? Every one of you is going to make up your mind before the last amen is said to just say, well, I'd rather have wages from the devil than rewards from the Lord. And so it's up to you. Now I'm going to plead the case. I'm going to dig into the Bible history. And I'm going to give you illustrations of people that thought they could beat the sin game. They thought, I'll somehow detour that final payment that the devil's going to give me. I believe I can know out how to outsmart him. I can prove that I can live it up, sow my seeds of sin, and still not get a paycheck at the end of the trail. But nobody's ever succeeded. Not one. The first man, I suppose, and woman that lived thought, well, you know, maybe the Lord is. After all, Satan came, I think, with a tremendous appearance, raised a question about the Word of God, and said, what you're believing is not right. Why, God's holding out on you. Why don't you just get it all? He advocated not only women's lib, but men's lib. He said, y'all are not really free, are you? Well, he said, mostly we have everything, but of course there's one. Well, he said, that's what I'm trying to tell you. You're not free. You need to be free. See, I think the devil said, you see, I'm free. Yeah, he's free never to get back in heaven. He's free to go to hell and stay there. And the devil came and said, don't you want to be free? Wouldn't you like to throw off the restraints of God? He's just trying to be a bully. That's what the devil says. You know, somebody put out, you know, the words that God was a big bully. Let me tell you something, Buster. God is a big God. And He is the boss. He is the owner of everything. And the quicker you come under, the better off you're going to be. Little pipsqueak sticking their little puny fist in the face of God and said, I want to be free. I don't see anything wrong with shacking up in sin, taking dope, smoking cigarette. There's not anything wrong with it except death. You're inviting an undertaker to come early. Every time you light up and live up like that, his telephone's ringing. And the motor in the hearse is already purring. You'd say, I don't believe it. Well, hang around, smart aleck. I'll give you the illustrations in a minute. I'm just trying to tell you that nobody ever won living in sin or for the devil. Never did. The first man is to be born and live and die a happy man that lived in sin. There's not any. None. And I'll give you, as my mind raced back over the years I've been living, about some people. Adam and Eve, with their first two sons, got the licking of their life. Why, when Cain came in, washed his hands, he washed off human blood. It wasn't rabbit blood. It wasn't venison blood. It was brother blood. Oh, listen. And they said, where is Abel? And he said, am I my brother's keeper? If he'd have been right, he'd have said, I am my brother's keeper. But he was his brother's killer. And brother, when Eve started her sewing circle, she didn't know that her next garment would be a burial suit for her boy named Abel. But oh, listen. When she saw her husband come out of the field with her dead son and his son draped over his shoulder, first undertaker was the first man, not born but made. And he brought him in and said, I found him between the rows out there dead. He's been beaten to death, and there wasn't but one person on earth that could have done it. And it was Cain. And in a little while, sweat was rolling down his face, and he was digging the first grave in the first cemetery. And every time that old pick went in the ground, it said, the wages of sin is death. And Adam said, that's right. Brother, don't fool yourself. You're not smart enough, strong enough, or educated enough to outwit God. Neither is America. Let's visit some men. I know this is a solemn subject, and there are other subjects more pleasant, but what about a young man by the name of Absalom? You've heard me mention so briefly, I'll leave it in a moment. Absalom rebelled against his daddy. He said, I don't believe the wages of sin is death. My daddy's old. The people need a young king. I'm handsome and strong. My daddy's had a great career. What would be wrong with a young man taking over the kingdom? But it just so happened that the mule on which he was riding rode up under the tree limb, and his long hair hung in the forks of the tree limb, and the mule walked on, and as he struggled and sought to get loose and was hung by his hippie hair, he said, I believe the wages of sin is death. And that's it. You can stop anywhere you want to. God's got his book filled with illustrations. What about the man I mentioned this morning? Sennacherib, one of the most wicked men that ever lived, threatened to kill not only Hezekiah and his 500,000 with his million marching men, but threatened to kill his God. And yet, I see him running toward home, beating it up to his dead God's altar, and while he knelt at his altar before his dead God, his own sons came up behind him and beat him, their daddy, to death and said, let me tell you something. The wages of sin is still death. Oh, but you'd say, does it work like that? Listen, I'm talking about a principle tonight. I'm talking about a spiritual truth that works like that in every generation. For the young and for the old. And some of you are going to be shocked to your shoes before I'm through tonight. Belshazzar. Oh, listen. He's the son of a king. Nebuchadnezzar was a powerful man. Whom he would he slew, whom he would he put down, whom he would he set up. He had more power than any king, and yet he rebelled against God, refused to give God the glory, and was dethroned. And then here comes his son, Belshazzar. He sends up to the temple to get the sacred vessels, and they begin to drink wine. There's been a heap of destruction around the liquor bottle. Every nation that ever died, died drunk. Every one of them. Rome, America will die drunk.
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2: 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We live in an extremely busy world. It was no different for Christ's disciples. In John 4:35, Jesus challenged them, "Lift up your eyes and look on the fields, for they are white already to harvest." Jesus Christ invited His followers to be a part of His rejoicing team in the harvest of souls. Jesus said in John 4:36, "And he that reapeth receiveth wages, and gathereth fruit unto life eternal, that both he that soweth and he that reapeth may rejoice together." Today, we would like to ask our Family Altar Program listeners to consider the harvest of souls needing to hear the gospel of our Lord Jesus Christ. 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
3: 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John 15, verses 12 and 13. 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
5: Six things you should know about death. Hebrews 9:27 says, it is appointed unto men once to die, but after this, the judgment. So, everyone's going to die, unless you're fortunate enough and blessed to be alive at the rapture. Then you're going to be changed in a moment in the twinkling of an eye. But you will not die. So here's number one. The first thing you should know about death: death is referred to in the Bible as the body sleeping. The body is sleeping. It's the separation of the soul and the spirit from the body. That's death. The body is sleeping in the grave, while the soul and the spirit is in heaven, or in hell if the person is not saved. Both Christians and non-Christians are in a disembodied state until the resurrection. So physical death is referred to as sleeping. Jesus said one time about Jairus' daughter who had died. He said, "Weep not, for she sleepeth." That's what he said. And he raised her from the dead. And Lazarus, he said, "Our friend Lazarus sleepeth." But he had been dead for 4 days. But he resurrected him. In Daniel 12 and verse 2, he speaks of those asleep in the dust, and that they shall awake to everlasting life. And 1 Corinthians 4:13 tells us, "I would not have you ignorant concerning them which are asleep," referring to Christians who have already died. So the body is not functioning when a person dies. The body is asleep. However, the soul is fully conscious. You know, I do not teach, and the Bible does not teach, soul sleep. Some churches teach soul sleep. It's not true. It's not found in the Word of God at all. To be absent from the body is to be present with the Lord. Number two, here's the second thing you should know about death. There is going to be a reunion for those who die in the Lord, who die as Christians. There will be a reunion. You will see every Christian, if you're a Christian, you're going to see and be with and fellowship every other Christian that you've ever met in your life. In heaven, there's going to be a reunion. He said in 1 Thessalonians 4:13, "That ye sorrow not for them which are asleep, as others which have no hope." And this implies that our dead loved ones are in heaven, and that we are going to be reunited with them, and that they're not going to miss out on anything. You know, Proverbs 14:32 says, "The righteous hath hope in his death." And in Numbers 23:10, the prophet Balaam said, "Let me die the death of the righteous." Amen. Let me die the death of the righteous. And Psalms 116 verse 15 said, "Precious in the sight of the Lord is the death of his saints." And Philippians 1:21, Paul says, "For me to live is Christ, and to die is gain." He says, "I have a desire," verse 23, "I have a desire to depart and be with Christ, which is far better." But he said, "It's more needful for me to be here with you." And then Revelation 14:13 says, Blessed are the dead who die in the Lord." I always say this at a funeral. If that person has accepted the Lord Jesus Christ as their Savior, I always say that the most wonderful thing you can say about this person's death is that they died in the Lord. Died in the Lord. Here's the third thing you need to know about death. All Christians who die are going to be resurrected. It will be in the first resurrection. There are two resurrections. The first is for the believers, Christians, and the second is for the non-Christians. In 1 Corinthians 4 and verse 16, he says, "For the Lord himself shall descend from heaven with a shout, with the voice of the archangel, and with the trump of God, and the dead in Christ," that is, the dead who are saved, "will rise first." They will rise first. And so the rapture is the first resurrection, when all of those dead Christians are resurrected. Revelation 20 verse 6 says, "Blessed and holy is he that hath part in the first resurrection." Blessed and holy is he. That means he's saved. He's in heaven. And on such the second death hath no power. And John 5:28, Jesus said, "Marvel not, for the hour is coming in which all that are in the graves shall hear his voice and shall come forth unto the resurrection of life." Those who have been saved under the resurrection of life, and those who have not been saved under the resurrection of damnation. That's the second resurrection. And so he says, I like this verse, Romans 8:11. "If the Spirit, the Holy Spirit that raised up Jesus from the dead dwell in you, he that raised up Christ from the dead shall also quicken your mortal bodies by his Spirit that dwelleth in you." Now, did you get that? If you're not saved, if you haven't been born again, you do not have the indwelling Holy Spirit living in you. And it is essential that the Holy Spirit live in you and dwell in you if you expect to be resurrected at the rapture. Amen. And 1 Thessalonians 4:14 says, "Even so them also which sleep in Jesus will God bring with him." That means every person who has accepted Christ and they have died and gone to heaven, they're going to be with Jesus when he comes to rapture us. They're coming down with him. Now think about that. You say, why are they coming with him? Well, number one, to get their bodies. They're going to be resurrected. They're going to get glorified bodies just like we are. And they're going to be resurrected first. And when they get resurrected, then all of us, the living and the resurrected Christians, are going to all be glorified at the same time. So we who are alive at the rapture will not go up ahead of those who have already died and yet they're saved. He said in verse 15 of that 1 Thessalonians 4, we which are alive and remain unto the coming of the Lord shall not prevent them which are asleep. That what that means is those who have died and gone on to heaven, that we are not going to miss out. Those who are left behind are not going to miss out on being in heaven and making the rapture. Those who've died are going to come back and get their bodies. We who are alive are going to get changed and get our bodies. So all of us, no one's going to be left out. Then here's number four. Why we should know that a Christian, when he dies, he receives dying grace. Now this is really wonderful. A born-again Christian, when he dies, God gives him dying grace. Have you ever seen a person die who was not a Christian? Have you?

0: said in Hebrews 4:16, let us therefore come boldly to the throne of grace that we may obtain mercy and find grace to help in time of need. So, for all those who accept Christ as their Savior, I want to say this, death is defeated for them. He says in 1 Corinthians 15:54, death is swallowed up in victory for the Christian. Hebrews 2:9 says that Jesus tasted death for every man. He took my death for me. Hebrews 2:14 says, through death, Jesus destroyed him that had the power of death, that is the devil. And Acts 2:24 said, he loosed the pains of death. And Revelation 1:18 says, he now has the keys of death, hell, and the grave. Praise God. You know, when Dwight L. Moody, one of my favorite preachers, died on his deathbed, these were his last words. I see earth receding, heaven is opening, and God is calling. Those were his last words. Ben Hill, Georgia's silver tongue orator, said this, his last words, he was a Christian, almost home. Almost home. Charles Wesley, who was the author of over 4,000 published hymns, and we still sing his in our songbooks today. And on his deathbed, he said, I shall be satisfied with thy likeness. Satisfied. And he went out into eternity. And his brother, John Wesley, said this on his deathbed, the best of all is God is with me. Amen. Margaret Pryor said, the chariots has come and I am ready to step in. The chariot has come and I am ready to step in. Those were her last words. Praise God. Well, number five, when a Christian dies, and that would be before the rapture, of course. If he's a Christian and he dies, he's not going to make the rapture. When a Christian dies, he actually gets to experience five things that those who make the rapture don't get to experience. Now, did you understand that?
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0: We are glad you could join us today for the Concepts of Faith broadcast. 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And now, here's Charles Capps.
1: I'm convinced of this, that if Joseph hadn't have told God's secret, he would have ended up in favor, in power in Egypt without all the trials, without all the problems, without the prison sentence, without all that happened. God had a way of doing it. But you see, when he got into it and let the devil in on it, then the devil got into it and messed the whole deal up. But God ended up getting victory out of it. If you read about that, it says that the word of the Lord tried. I think it was in Psalms that David said, the word of the Lord tried Joseph. In other words, the word that God gave him tried him. In other words, the circumstances looked like it wasn't going to come to pass.

0: But he kept believing what God told him. When he's down in that well, he was a doer of everything in that well. They put him in prison. He ended up being the doer of everything in prison. He had favor. Even though he had disfavor, he ended up having favor in every situation. Well, this is what I wanted to point out to you. It's a sacred cow scripture to people, or this story is, that it took all the wilderness experience, it took all the trials and the problems that Joseph had to get him in a position where God could use him. No, that's not just simply not true. The fact is that he told God's secret, and the devil got a hold of it and tried to kill him and almost succeeded and almost stopped the thing. So be careful what you tell. Don't go telling everything that God reveals to you. God doesn't want you telling everything that he reveals to you. The Lord said this to me several years ago, and if you'll do it, I know it'll work for you. He said to me, you need to go back and read the Bible like you never heard it before. Now that may sound strange to you, but I just simply did what the Lord said. I just started reading the Bible like I never heard it before. He said, just forget everything you ever heard about it, and go back and read it like you never heard it before. Now let's go to another passage of Scripture in Daniel, the 3rd chapter. This is the story of the 3 Hebrew children. Now here is another sacred cow scripture that actually was put here to give victory and to give you insight into some things, but people have allowed it to hold them in bondage. Now let's read it, and I'll point it out to you as we go along. We're in Daniel, the 3rd chapter, and you know the story there was Nebuchadnezzar had made the decree that if they didn't bow down and worship, he's going to cast them into the fiery furnace. We'll read from the latter part of verse 15. Nebuchadnezzar said, but if ye worship not, ye shall be cast the same hour into the midst of the burning fiery furnace. And who is that God that shall deliver you from my hands? Shadrach, Meshach, and Abednego answered and said unto the king, O Nebuchadnezzar, we are not careful to answer thee in this matter. If it be so, our God whom we serve is able to deliver us from the burning fiery furnace, and he will deliver us out of thy hand, O king. But if not, be it known unto thee, O king, that we will not serve thy gods, nor worship the golden image which thou hast set up. Now here's what I want to point out to you. All of the messages that I ever heard up to a few years ago, until I heard the faith message, indicated and quoted this scripture as saying that the 3 Hebrew children said, if it be so that our God decides to deliver us, then he will. But if he decides not to, we still want to let you know that we're not going to serve your God. Now that sounds pretty good on the surface until you look into it. And then it becomes totally ridiculous. Now let me show you why it is ridiculous. First of all, let's look at what Nebuchadnezzar said. You'll be thrown the same hour in the midst of the fiery furnace. Then they said, if it be so. Now, if it be so what? If it be so that you do what you said you were going to do, Nebuchadnezzar. Now, you can't interpret it that if it be so that our God decides to deliver us, and I'll point that reason you can't interpret it that way and just a little further on here. But let's go with this right now. If it be so that you do what you said you was going to do and do throw us in the furnace, then our God whom we serve is able to deliver us out of the fiery furnace, and he will deliver us out of your hand, O king. Now that's what they said, and I challenge you to study that out in the scripture. That's what they're saying. They're not saying if our God decides to deliver us, he will, and if he doesn't decide to deliver us, he won't. No, that is not what they're saying. Now, verse 18 says, but if not what? If you don't do what you said you were going to do. In other words, if you change your mind, king, and if you even tell us now that you're really not going to throw us in the furnace, we still want you to know that we're not going to serve your God, and we're not going to bow before you. Now you say, well, how could you get that out of that scripture? Well, it's very simple. Let me point it out to you. Once you see it, it's simple to everybody when you see it. But if not, now, if this really means if God doesn't deliver us, then this scripture makes no sense at all. because look what it would say if it means that if our God doesn't deliver us. Now, let's read it in that light. And if our God does not deliver us, be it known unto thee, O king, that we will not serve thy gods, nor worship the golden image. Now, it's very obvious. If God doesn't deliver them, and he does what he said he's going to do, they're not going to serve anybody's God. They're going to be a cinder in about 5 minutes, or less than that. So you see, that's the reason you can't interpret that scripture that way. They're not saying, if our God decides to deliver us, he will. If our God decides not to deliver us, we'll just burn for Jesus, or we'll just burn for God. No, no. They're saying, if you decide not to do it, we want you to know that if even you repent of what you're saying you're going to do and decide not to punish us for this, I still want you to know that we're not going to serve your God, but our God is going to deliver us. Now see, it's very obvious that they're not going to serve anybody's God if they're a sinner and if they're burnt up. So they can't be saying, if God doesn't deliver us, we want you to know that we're not going to serve your God. What are they doing? They're making a decree. They're decreeing a thing. They're decreeing it by faith. Now in Job, I believe it's the 22nd chapter, he says, decree a thing. The word says, decree a thing, and light shall shine on your path, and it shall be true to you. They decreed something by faith. They said, we want you to know that our God, whom we serve, is not only able to deliver us. You see, in full gospel circles, you don't find people that, at least not many people, that don't believe that God is able to deliver in any situation. Oh, they'll say, yes, I believe God's able. Certainly God's able. Well, it's not a matter of just believing that God's able. Well, we have to believe that God is willing to do it. So the three Hebrew children made the decision and said, now we're not going to serve your God, and we declare here and now that we are not going to serve your God if you do what you said you was going to do and do throw us in the furnace. Our God is going to deliver us. Thank God he did deliver them, didn't he? And you know the story. The king got some mad. He got some of the strongest men in his whole kingdom and had them thrown in the fire furnace. Not only that, he heated the furnace 7 times hotter. Now, isn't that just like the devil? I mean, you think you've been in fiery trials and they heated that furnace 7 times hotter than it ever been heated before. Never been heated that hot before. But it didn't change the three Hebrew children. You see, they were steadfast. They were fully persuaded. Now, if you want to know how you get fully persuaded about the things of God, I think one of the classic examples of that is Abraham. When he heard what God said, he believed what God said. He believed God, and it was imputed to him for righteousness. And you know what he did? He went about saying what God said. He proclaimed what God said. Even when he was old and beyond the place of fathering a child, he just agreed with God and just began to say what God said about him, I'm the father of nations. He called things that were not as though they were. Now that's how the Bible says that he became fully persuaded. He was fully persuaded. Now that's the reason that many people, that's the reason some of you had problems in life. You've never been fully persuaded of the promises of God. You've never looked at these scriptures in the light of the way we've looked at them today. You see, religion and religious traditional ideas have made the Word of God of none effect. It has taken great truths in the Bible that was great scriptures that would be armed weapons to you to fight the devil, supernatural weapons. And because of religious tradition and man's ideas, it just kind of glazed it over and turned it around and made it look like it was a detriment to you and a way to suffer instead of a way to victory. But I want you to know the three Hebrew children, they believed God, they believed in the God that they served and said what he would do. Somebody said, you just never know what God will do. Well, if you know what God will do, he'll always do it. Now, I'll let that just hang there for a little bit. See, it's the people that don't ever know what God's going to do that God doesn't do anything for because they're not believing anything. But if you know what God's going to do, he'll always do it. what you believe in. He'll do everything you believe him to do. He'll do everything he said he would do. But you have to believe it, and you have to act on the Word of God. I'll tell you, it brings great victory when you get fully persuaded of the Word. I think these are some of the most important things that we could teach along this line, because people are held in bondage by it. And these scriptures were given to you to set you free, not to hold you in bondage.
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1: Kicking Over Sacred Cows. Now, you may think, well, what in the world are you talking about, kicking over sacred cows? Well, you know, over in India, some of the religions over there will not allow people to eat the cow because it could be their grandmother come back as a cow in the afterlife, you know, or whatever. Now, we don't believe that way here, but there are people that certain scriptures in the Bible hold them in bondage because of what they believe about it. For instance, we talk about on here the chastening of the Lord. Do you realize there are many people today that believe that God chastens us with sickness and disease and with problems in life, and that the problems and the troubles and the things that we go through in this life is what's perfecting our faith, and it's God's will for us to go through all these things? Well, nothing could be further from the truth. The scripture says Jesus is the author and the finisher of our faith. No, God has not hired the devil to perfect your faith. 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You act on the Word of God in any situation in faith, and it will cause you to be stronger. The trials, the troubles, and the problems come in life because Satan wants to put you 6 foot under. That's offer number 7203. Kicking Over Sacred Cows.
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5: 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Links in the description. I pray this has been a blessing to you, and if you've enjoyed this message, please share this with a friend. God bless you, and remember, no matter where you are and what you've done, Jesus loves you.
6: When I was playing high school football, our coach, we had this one coach. We would run the same play till it quit working. If it was, you know, a 49 sweep, we were going to run 49 sweep. Walk back in the huddle, 49 sweep, 49 sweep. And we would run that play till they figured out we'd run 49 sweep. And then it would go to the other side. Same sweep to the other side. And we would run that sweep to the other side until they figured out, hey, wait, now they're running over here. And then after they caught us over there, then he'd go right up the middle. And that's the way he played it. That was his whole strategy. Well, the devil's just like that. He's going to run at you with the same play. And as long as you're caring for and holding on to the past of offenses that someone has done to you, and as long as you have hold of it, you're just taking his bait, and he's going to keep running it and keep running it and keep running it. And about the time you think you've worshiped enough and you've prayed enough, you've gotten free, he's going to run it at you again. Or you think you're okay, and then somebody's going to call, or something's going to happen, or this is going to come up, something's going to resemble it, or somebody's going to tell you what happened to them, and you're going to like, whoa, you think that's bad what happened to you? Look what happened to me. And then here you go, right? And Paul says, you're going to have to forget it. You're going to have to stop caring for it. And the way Jesus wired us, or the way the Father wired us, and Jesus made it happen, is that he gave us a capacity to forgive. It's in us. And when our faith is mixed with forgiveness, it's gone. But no one can do it but you. Okay, so you may want to mentally note one of these or jot this down right here. You know, that's the very first one. You got to think about others. You got to forgive others. If you're going to get rid of the past, you got to forgive others. Second one is you got to forgive yourself. Okay, you're mad at yourself. You're a person who is a self-crucifier. You like to crucify yourself over and over again because you just messed up. And so you're one of those kind of people. So you go nail yourself to the cross or beat yourself. You really would like to get into the faith where you go around and beat yourself with a whip, you know, because it make you feel better that you're beating yourself up. But the truth of the matter is you've got to learn to forgive yourself. Now, the best way I have found to do this in forgiving myself is to realize what I'm made of. Okay, I'm made of dirt. And I remind the Lord all the time, you didn't make me out of gold. You didn't make me out of any precious metal. I am made out of dirt. And so dirt sometimes acts like dirt. And so I might as well just forgive myself. I made a mistake. Lord, forgive me and go on. You're not going to be perfect. There's not any of you in here. Listen, if you're trying to pull off that you're doing everything perfect, all right? So the second place you're going to have to get rid of your past is you are going to have to forgive yourself. Come on, say, I'm going to forgive myself.
7: I'm going to forgive myself.
6: Everybody say, I'm going to forgive others. All right. The third one here, if you're going to walk in this, the third thing you've got to do is learn to not lay blame.
8: Well, if they wouldn't have done this, then I wouldn't have done that. Well, I mean, I wouldn't have to be doing this if they wouldn't.
6: Quit laying blame. Quit laying blame on other people. Quit laying blame on yourself. Quit laying blame. Just get out of the blame game. Listen to me. We live in a fallen world. Things happen. This world is not perfect. I mean, I look at it all the time. There's a part of me, I look at my life. If America wouldn't have been in the situation that it was in the 80s, I wouldn't have gone broke. But if I wouldn't have gone broke and lost a ranch, I don't know that I'd have been a preacher. But what I'm saying is you can't lay the blame on the economy. I can't lay the blame on, you know, my father, my mother, my raising this, that, and the other. I can't lay my blame on anybody. They didn't teach me right. They didn't do this. Quit laying blame. Accept responsibility, forgive, and go on. I know that kind of stings, doesn't it? I mean, I look at y'all's faces. Some of y'all don't look like you're happy anymore. You look like you're just not thinking about, you know, pastor didn't give us 1 week off. This over here again on us. You just got that look on you, you know. But I'm trying to help you because I want you to be free. Amen? I'm not trying to be mean this morning. I'm just trying to help you to be free. Because, man, I'm telling you what, freedom's good. Amen? Okay, so quit laying blame. Just accept responsibility and say, Lord, okay, I did it. This is what happened. Bless God. I'm going to go on. I'm going to pick up from here. Do you think that God, listen, I see this happen a lot. It's a trick of the devil. You remember Mark 4 says, the devil comes immediately to steal the seed that was sown in your heart. I see this happen a lot with people. People make a mistake or people do something. I see this people in divorces. I see they make a mistake and then they think that taints them, that because they messed something up, they can never, that God could really never do anything with them, that they've wasted too much time. All right. But if y'all just go look through the scriptures, how many men in the Bible were older that God used and did more in their last few years of their life than in all their life previous? Look at Moses. God did more with Moses at the end of his life than the beginning of his life. Hello? You can't look at your life and say, oh, well, I've lived my life. I'm just ready to be put out to pasture. I'll just be a part of the crowd. No, you don't know what, you could invent something. You could invent the cure to cancer. You say, what? Why not? Dr. Brown, sitting back there, could come up with a witty invention, pop, boom, bada bing. Next thing you know, he's done more in the last of his life than he's done in all the beginning of this. How do you know? You're going to say God can't?
9: Well, you know, I just don't have the energy and stamina that I used to have.
6: Well, then maybe you don't need it. Maybe it's easier. Okay? And maybe you can't swing that 16-pound sledgehammer like you used to. But that doesn't mean that you don't have the wisdom to teach somebody else how to do it. But you'll never get anywhere as long as you're laying blame. The fourth one, don't try to justify your actions. You're never going to be free. You're never going to forget if you're trying to justify your actions. Listen to me. We want to set ourselves up and say, well, yeah, but I acted like I did because you did what you did, and that provoked me to do this because you did that. And I wouldn't have done it if you wouldn't have done it. You're justifying what you did. This is the problem with that. You're holding court, and you're being the judge, the jury, and the executioner. And that right only belongs to God. So you need to look at yourself this morning and say, I'm sorry, Father. I repent for taking your position. I find this with couples all the time in an argument. And I hear that same scenario. Well, if she wouldn't have done this and I wouldn't have done that, and then we wouldn't have done that. It doesn't work that way. You cannot be sitting around trying to justify yourself. Listen to me. You've got to both come to the place and realize you're both idiots. That stings too, but it's the truth. You're both idiots, and you both acted wrong, and you both said wrong, and neither one of you should have done that. You shouldn't have been in that place in the first place. So just admit it and quit trying to set yourself up as the judge, jury, and executioner that you know it all. Because you're just living in the past. You're living in the past. You're living in the past. You're living in the past. You can't move on to the future and have a glorious marriage because you're living in the past of those other mistakes. Because you know he did this and they did that and she said this and she said that, and you're just back here living in the past, and you can't move forward because all you're doing is looking backwards. Fifth one. Now listen, if you don't get any of them, get this one. The fifth one. Don't play the game what if. What I mean is, don't sit around saying,
9: well, what if God would have done this, then I could have been doing this, and if he'd have done this, and if.
6: Man, quit playing what if.
9: If they wouldn't have done that, if he wouldn't have said that, if.
6: Let me show you a story. Go to John 11. John 11, 21. Story of Lazarus' death. Now Martha said to Jesus, Lord, if you had been here, my brother would not have died. Wow. Wow. I mean, Martha just looked Jesus square in the eyes and said, you were in the wrong place. What were you doing over there? If you'd have been over here, it wouldn't happen. Do you see that? Man, that's bold. I mean, that's the lightning striking kind of. But she, you know, it amazes me because Martha, I mean, maybe she was just pushy. I don't know. But did she have that good of a relationship with the Lord to just say, you were wrong. You were in the wrong place. You see am I right? I mean, she looked Jesus square in the eyes and says, you were in the wrong place doing the wrong thing. You were off over there preaching them people, and you should have been over here because your brothers are dying and this is where you should have been. Wow. She had really thought this through. Huh? She had really thought this whole thing through. It's all Jesus' fault that Lazarus died because she was playing the what if game. Folks, there's so many things I could look at in my life and say, well, if this wouldn't have happened, then that wouldn't happen. But the bottom line is, again, I go back, we live in a fallen world. And we've got to learn to deal with whatever is dealt us, whatever lot falls to us. Step into the middle of it. Be like Shammah in the middle of the bean patch. Grab hold of your sword and say, I don't know what's going on, but I want to kill everything that comes my way. Are y'all with me? You got to be willing to step up there and just say, look, this is it. Okay. Well, then if I'm in the middle of this, God, and this is what's coming my direction, then you've given me the power to walk through it. You're in the fire with me. Show me what I got to do to call fire down from heaven. Show me what I got to do whatever it takes. Let's just live a supernatural life. Let's just blaze through this thing. Let's don't sit around and try to sit there and say, oh, but I want to justify myself. Or, oh, what if this would have happened? Oh, what if that would happen? Why didn't Martha look at Jesus and say, man, Jesus, I'm so glad you're here. Glory to God. Woo! You're going to make everything all right. You are the resurrection of the life. Go over there and get old Lazarus out of that grave. He shouldn't have been laying down on the job anyway. You know? No, she's like, what if? Because she's already run the scenario in her mind.
9: if Jesus would have been here and he wouldn't have been over there, and I don't know why he's preaching to those people, and he should have known it. I mean, if he was the Son of God, he should have heard. God would have said something to him. He said he had supposed to have been over here because Lazarus is sick and dying, and I sent a messenger over there, and he could have run over here. He could have he could have done like Elijah, and he could have just shot himself over here, and he could have just been here in a second and healed Lazarus. Why didn't he do that?
6: And he just goes this. You know what that does to you? Makes you mentally exhausted. Mentally exhausted. In 2020, you need to practice on how to get your mind to shut up and sit on your porch and enjoy life for a moment. Take a breath of air. We live in the greatest place in the world, folks. We live in the greatest, most beautiful place. You say,
9: well, you know, it's not that pretty around my house.
6: Go to Las Maples. It's not like you got to drive across the face of the earth. Lord have mercy. Get in your car. Pull over the bar ditch. Roll up. Keep the windows rolled up on a cold day. Let the sun get in there and get hot and take a nap. Quit worrying about everything. Hello? Quit letting your mind be eaten up and tormented with others. And go take a nap. Sit in the sun. Enjoy yourself. Go take a walk. Like I said, Las Maples. Go up to Las Maples. Just go do something. It's beautiful. We live in the most beautiful part of Texas that there is. Go sit out at night. Look at the stars. I'm so amazed at how many people I meet, you know, that come here to visit and they've never seen the stars. Holy moly, like, how do you live and exist by not seeing stars? They're like, I couldn't believe the stars. I'm like, yeah. And we take it so granted sometimes. You know, we just walk out and look at the stars. Man, look at that. That's awesome. Are y'all with me? You have got to come to the place where you've got to quit playing what if and going through all these mental exercises that you're doing that's killing you, folks. Because you cannot look to the future because you're so hung up in the past. Got to get rid of it.
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13: He thinks we'll need about twice as much money for next year. Good morning, I'm Danny Mott on the Texas Farm Bureau Radio Network. Texas's new comptroller, Don Huffines, has asked the Texas legislature to raise base funding for next year's voucher program by $1 billion so more families can use the taxpayer money to cover the costs for private schools or homeschooling. They had $1 billion for the first year of the program this year. The comptroller said the request was based on the number of current participants that are on the wait list.
14: If the state were to provide funding for all on the wait list, that would cost almost $4 billion in the next 2 years. Recent numbers show 70% of the families who joined or have pending invites to the program were already in private schools or homeschooled. This comes when public school systems are being forced to close campuses or eliminate programs for budget issues. The Republicans' midterm convention happens this Wednesday and Thursday at the American Airlines Center in downtown Dallas. The street closures and barricades have been up all weekend. Those who live and work in the area will need to be ready to show some ID. It is still unclear who will pay the city of Dallas back for what is now over $2 million they'll be spending for security. Most of that money will go for overtime for police and the fire departments. In 1984, Dallas held the regular GOP convention. Taxpayers back then had to pay a $1.5 million bill. The city says they'll be seeking reimbursement, but they've not identified who that would come from yet. President Trump, Vice President Vance, and the Speaker of the House will be among the dignitaries here later this week. The Political Action Committee, run by Elon Musk, has waded into the Texas U.S. Senate race for the first time. They've given almost $250,000 to help boost Attorney General Ken Paxton and to attack his Democratic foe, State Representative James Tallarico. That money was part of an $800,000 outlay for other candidates around the country. This is their first pending activity of the year. All that money was earmarked for printing that would go for things like mailers, signs, and flyers. Texas did get the most money of any race around the country. Musk has allegedly authorized that PAC to spend more than $100 million in this election cycle. In 2024, he spent more than $250 million for President Trump and other Republican candidates. Last night, SMU's season opener in Tallahassee with Florida State started almost 2 hours late. There were power problems at that stadium. The power went out just as SMU won the opening coin toss. Both teams and the officials left for the locker rooms and returned to the field just after 9 o'clock. When the lights did come back on, both teams agreed to play with limited technology. I'm Danny Moffitt on the Texas Farm Bureau Radio Network.

0: 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God is still on the throne, and prayer changes things. Today, Donald Perkins returns to the program, ready with his next lesson in his verse-by-verse study through the book of Revelation. 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
1: Great to have you with us. This is Your Future in Bible Prophecy. We're continuing our series, Understanding the Book of Revelation, part number 40. Again, it's great, as always, to have you to come back with us. Now, last time I was with you, we were closing up with Revelation chapter 14, verse 13, looking at the blessed dead. And again, I want to pick up there, and then I'm going to explain to you why they are blessed. Revelation 14:13, John wrote, "And I heard a voice from heaven saying unto me, Write, blessed are the dead which die in the Lord. From henceforth, yea, said the Spirit, that they may rest from their labors, and their works do follow them." Now, in chapter 14, right here, God interjects a blessed statement for the dead who die in the Lord. And again, I want to quote this wonderful quote from Dr. Clarence Larkin in his book called The Book of Revelation. And then we're going to go on to explain why they are blessed. He said this: "This blessed truth is of all saints, but refers here to those who die after the false prophet has issued the command that all who will not worship the image of the beast should be killed." Revelation 13:15. "This is settled by the word henceforth. This warning is given for the benefit of those who in that day shall be tempted to compromise with evil in order to preserve their lives." He goes on to say, "Better to live and reign with Christ 1,000 years than with the Antichrist for 3.5 years. This special class of dead who die in the Lord will be blessed because they will be delivered from the trials and sufferings of the great tribulation and will receive the martyr's crown." He quotes Revelation chapter 2, verse number 10. "And they shall rest from their labors of stemming the tide of iniquity of those days, and their works will follow them." And then lastly, he says, "During the great tribulation, they that are loyal to God have no prospect before them but martyrdom." Hence the need at this time of a special message of blessing to those who are faithful unto death. What a contrast, he says, between the blessed dead and those who have the mark of the beast. The former will rest from their labors, while the latter shall not have rest day nor night. Now, again, the blessed dead here, they are blessed because they didn't take the mark of the beast. They are blessed because they are born again. They are Christian when they died. They died as a Christian martyr. And as a result of that, God has promised them a martyr's crown. And again, they're going to be blessed. But I want to give some other verses here, because what I want to do here, I want to tie the blessed dead to the resurrection of the dead. Because see, what's going to happen, the blessed dead, they will be resurrected unto life. So therefore, death is only a temporary thing with them, and they will be risen from the dead in their physical glorified bodies to be blessed. But what I want to do here, I want to give you a few verses here dealing with the resurrection, and there are two classes of resurrection. So we'll look here at the Gospel of John chapter 5 here, verse number 28. Jesus, our Savior, talking, he said, "Marvel not at this, for the hour is coming in the which all that are in the graves shall hear his voice and shall come forth. They that have done good unto the resurrection of life. Now, this resurrection is only for the blessed dead. Resurrection unto life. Anybody who dies a Christian, when they rise from the dead, they're going to be resurrected to life. Eternal life in their glorified, physical, glorified body. That's why they bless. See, the key with dying is dying saved or dying born again. You don't want to die not being a Christian. You don't want to die not having Jesus as the Lord of your life, because we'll say it this way. If you don't die a Christian, you will die a cursed death, as will those who take the mark of the beast. Because the Bible says that those that take the mark of the beast, they will be cast into hell. And the Bible says they will rest not day nor night. So their death is a cursed death versus our death being a blessed death. But I'm going to continue with the verse here. John chapter 5, the latter part of verse 29, he says, and they that have done evil unto the resurrection of damnation. So the latter part of the resurrection is for those who die cursed. And their resurrection is a resurrection unto eternal damnation. Now, I'm going to give you another verse here, a wonderful passage here, Daniel 12, verse 2. And Daniel going to literally basically say the same thing. He said, Daniel 12, verse 2, he said, and many of them that sleep in the dust of the earth shall awake, some to everlasting life and some to shame and everlasting contempt. Here again, the blessed dead, they are raised unto everlasting life. The cursed dead, they are raised unto everlasting contempt. Now, for us, again, are those who die in the Lord, it's a blessed death. Those who die during the tribulation as a Christian martyr, they will be resurrected from the dust unto everlasting life. So therefore, they are blessed dead. Here's another verse, the book of Acts, chapter 24, verse 15. The Apostle Paul talking here, he says, and have hope toward God, which they themselves also allowed, that there shall be, listen to this, a resurrection of the dead, both of the just and the unjust. Now, the resurrection of the just is tied to the blessed dead. Again, the blessed dead, those who die in the Lord. Blessed are the dead which die in the Lord. He said, there'll be resurrection of the dead, both of the just and the unjust. The unjust is the cursed dead. Again, you don't want to be the cursed dead, because the cursed dead will be resurrected unto damnation, resurrected unto everlasting contempt. And again, it's going to be forever. Now, I want to take you now to the book of Job, chapter 19, verses 25 through 27. And listen what Job talks about in regards to the resurrection that, again, is only for the blessed dead. Look at this. Job chapter 19, verse 25, he says, for I know that my Redeemer liveth, and that he shall stand at the latter day upon the earth. And though after my skin worms destroy this body, Job said, yet in my flesh shall I see God, whom I shall see for myself, and mine eyes shall behold, and not another, though my reins be consumed within me. Here, Job talked about the resurrection of the righteous, the resurrection of those that are born again, those that are redeemed, those that are covered in Christ, or in God, those of the Old Testament who had an atonement that looked toward the cross, those that are saved. He said here, Job said, there's coming a day where God is going to stand on the earth. His Savior is going to stand on the earth, his Redeemer. And Job said, in my flesh, I shall see him. He said, and my eyes shall behold him. This is why those who die in Christ are considered the blessed dead. This is why those, even of the Old Testament, who died for God, they were martyrs. They had given their life for God, and there was an atonement on their life. All of them, they died saved, and they are blessed, because they're going to be resurrected in their flesh, in their glorified flesh, to see God. So here in Revelation chapter 14, God gives this beautiful statement here in regards to those that die in Christ. Now, again, I must say this, that as a born-again believer, you know, knowing that you're going to spend eternity with God, it really does take the fear out of death. Now, granted, nobody wants to die. I mean, I'm looking for the rapture. I'm ready to go into rapture, you know. But whatever happens, I mean, I'm ready by God's grace. I'm born again. Jesus is my Lord. And therefore, if I were to die today, I'm blessed. I'm going to go right into the presence of God. And I want to say to you today, if you're not born again, don't die without Jesus. If you die, you want to die blessed in the Lord. Now, we're going to move a step further in our study of Revelation chapter 14 in the book of Revelation. Now we're going to move into the section found in Revelation chapter 14, verses 14 through 20. We are now moving into the part looking at the future harvest, or the harvesting of the earth. We're going to see two different versions of the harvest. One of the harvest of the righteous, and then second, we're going to see the harvest of the wicked. Now, again, as I reiterate all the way through these chapters, chapter 10, 11, 12, 13, 14 of Revelation, these are parenthetical chapters that give us a lot of information. These are chapters in parentheses that give us a lot of information about what's going to take place during the time of tribulation, leading all the way to the time of the second coming of Christ and the battle of Armageddon. So now we're going to move into chapter 14, verse number 14. I'm going to start here. And this John sees something that's so amazing here. Look at verse 14. John says, "And I looked, and behold, a white cloud. And upon the cloud one sat like the Son of Man, having on his head a golden crown, and in his hand a sharp sickle." Now, sickles are used to harvest. And again, we know that this represents, this is symbolic of what's going to happen. But we know here he sees the Son of Man with a golden crown on his head. The golden crown represents authority and deity. This crown he has on his head, but he also has a sharp sickle to harvest the wheat, to harvest the righteous in the end. Verse 15 says, "And another angel came out of the temple, crying with a loud voice to him that sat on the cloud. And he said, Thrust in thy sickle and reap, for the time is come for thee to reap, for the harvest of the earth is ripe." Now, you know, here, this is picturing Jesus reaping a harvest. Harvest is always good. You sow a seed to reap the harvest. So here we see he's going to thrust in this sickle to reap the righteous at the end. And again, this is just an amazing event that's going to happen. I also believe that this also ties to when he judged the goat and sheep nation. I really believe that, because the sheep nation will be the righteous and they will be allowed to go into the millennial kingdom. The goat nations will be on the left-hand side and God's going to judge them. They will be cast out. But here the Bible talks about the Son of Man thrusting in his sickle into the earth because the time to reap the harvest is ready, because the harvest is ripe. They've come to full measure, and now it's time to reap. And again, we're going to see something so beautiful here. Look at verse 16 of chapter 14. John wrote, "And he that sat on the cloud thrust in his sickle on the earth, and the earth was reaped." He thrust in his sickle to gather the harvest, to gather the wheat, and he gathered the wheat, and they were gathered. Now, the Bible also talks about another reaper. Now, again, I also believe that when Christ reaps, again, this is at the end. I believe that this is at the end of the time of tribulation going into the millennium. The nations will be brought before him, and he's going to judge those nations. He's going to deal with those nations. He's going to reap the harvest nation, and they'll be allowed into the millennium, and then he's going to judge the others. But the Bible's going to tell us here about another a reaper that's going to reap also at this time. So let's move a little further. We're going to look at verse number 17 of chapter 14. John wrote, "And another angel came out of the temple, which is in heaven, he also having a sharp sickle." So again, this next angel is going to cast his sickle into the earth, and this angel is going to reap a harvest. Christ will reap the righteous, and then this next angel going to reap the wicked. We're going to see that in the end. Now, I want to quote here, though, from the book Revelation, New Edition, by Charles Ryrie. Listen to what he says in regarding to the harvest of the earth here. He says, "The reapers of the harvest are the Lord and angels. The Lord is pictured with a golden crown, a victor's crown, not a diadem, indicating his coming. An angel from the temple delivers the command from God to proceed with the harvest, and another angel in verse 17, also from the presence of God, appears a sharp sickle to help in the harvesting." And then he quotes Matthew chapter 13, verse 39, which I'm going to read that verse here. I really like this passage here because it's talking about, you know, the harvest is at the end of the world. Here's a text here, Matthew 13, verse 39. He says, "The enemy that sold them is the devil. The harvest is at the end of the world, and the reapers are the angels." And we know that this is talking about when, you know, at the end, he's going, you know, you're going to have the wheat and the tares, and then God's going to send the angels to remove all the tares. All of this ties together. And again, Revelation 14 here, we're going to literally see the reaping of the ungodly, and they will be considered as grapes. God's going to cast them into the battle of Armageddon. And again, we're going to see that as we go forward. Now, let's move a little further here in verse number 18 of chapter 14. Look what John wrote. He says, "And another angel came from the altar, which had power over fire. And he cried with a loud voice to him that had the sharp sickle, and saying, thrust in thy sharp sickle and gather," listen at this, "the cluster of the vine of the earth, for her grapes are fully ripe." Now, the first angel commanded the Son of Man to thrust in his sickle to gather the harvest because the harvest was fully ripe. Now, this angel here hears a voice that commands him to thrust in his sharp sickle to gather the cluster of the vine of the earth, for her grapes are fully ripe. Now, we're going to see here that the vine here that he's talking about, the vine of the earth, these grapes here are considered the wicked or the ungodly. And what's going to happen, they're going to be gathered like grapes that are thrown into a wine vat and that are trampled or treaded on or smashed. And then the blood of the grape comes out. We're going to see it. This literally is going to give us a picture of the battle of Armageddon. Now, let's go a little further. Look at verse 19. John wrote this. He says, "And the angel thrust in his sickle into the earth and gathered the vine of the earth and cast it," listen at this, "cast it into the great winepress of the wrath of God." So when this second angel thrust in his sickle to gather the grapes that are fully ripe, he's going to take these grapes that are gathered and they will be literally cast into the winepress of the wrath of God. Listen at this. Great winepress of the wrath or the anger of God. So we know that these grapes here are not good grapes. These represent the ungodly, the wicked in the tribulation. They're going to be cast into the battle of Armageddon. And we're going to see an amazing event here. Now, look at verse 20. Verse 20 says this. "And the winepress was trodden without the city. And blood came out of the winepress, even unto the horse's bridle, by the space of 1,600 furlongs, 180 to 200 miles. There's going to be bloodshed." Now, we're going to see here that this winepress represents the Valley of Megiddo. What's going to happen here? When this second angel harvests the earth, he's going to gather the ungodly and the wicked, and they will be gathered to the place called in the Hebrew tongue Armageddon. They're going to be gathered to the Valley of Megiddo, and like grapes in a wine vat, they will be smashed. They will be trodden upon. And guess what? Jesus the Savior will tread the grapes. He's going to smash the ungodly, and the Bible said the blood from these grapes will come up even to the horse's bridle. This is where you get the term for Armageddon, that the blood shed at that time would be so great that, again, the blood would come up to the horse's bridle. This is from chapter 14, Revelation, in this parenthetical view of what's going to happen during the time of the Battle of Armageddon. So the Bible says here that these cluster of grapes will be gathered. They will be cast into the wine press of God. This is the wine press of God's wrath, of God's anger. And they will be cast there, and then they're going to be judged.
0: The book of Revelation is one of the most fascinating books in all of Scripture. But for many Christians, it can also be one of the most difficult to understand. That's why we want to tell you about an incredible Bible study resource from prophecy teacher Donald Perkins. It's the Understanding the Book of Revelation series, a massive verse-by-verse journey through all 22 chapters of Revelation. And when we say comprehensive, we mean it. 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Here's staff evangelist Josh Davis to discuss the latest issue of our outstanding Prophetic Observer newsletter.
2: 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So to get on our

0: timely and crucial information every single month. The August 2026 Prophetic Observer newsletter has already arrived in mailboxes. I want to tell you a little bit about what's included in that month's issue. And just to let you know, we usually include two different articles that are very timely and prophetic in nature in helping people to stand firm in these days in which we live. Typically, I will write an article, and Pastor Larry Spargimino, the host of our Watchman on the Wall program, will also write an article. But this August edition featured a special guest columnist, and we are so glad for John Ruiz. He's a vital part of our Prophecy in the News team, especially with the Prophecy in the News magazine, writing for it in nearly every issue, and certainly does a wonderful job. Now, you recently heard John speaking about his article right here on Watchman on the Wall, if you're a regular listener. And the title of his piece in this Prophetic Observer is called A False Restrainer. The tagline is, when political prophecy challenges biblical prophecy. He talks about someone who is rising in fame, the Russian Alexander Dugin, a political philosopher and author. Even conservative Americans are starting to latch on to some of his messaging. But John Ruiz pulls back the curtain and helps us to understand some of the deceptive teachings involved in some of these things that are leaning in towards Islam rather than Christianity. Wondering if this could be part of that coalition that we see coming as Ezekiel 38 and 39 is prophesied. Russia's role in that coalition, large majority of Muslim nations that are mentioned in that coalition, could the stage be set for what we're seeing, especially when the restrainer is removed from the rapture of the church? It's amazing to see those prophetic connections. It's available in the August 2026 Prophetic Observer. I also published an article in this issue. I'll tell you about that in just a moment, but let me tell you some of the ways our friends use the Prophetic Observer newsletter. We have people who would call us and say, hey, can I get 10 extra copies? Can I get 25? Can I get 100 extra copies? Some will pass it out as a gospel tract of sorts. Some will take it to their local church and make it available for others to get at their local church. Some will use it in various means at different churches that they attend or different Christian friends that want a few copies to pass out at their own church. And so that's a great way to get this information out. 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Perhaps you did receive it in the past, but you haven't been getting it recently. 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
2: 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Love Focus on the Family.
1: That's very kind.
0: And thank you for being with us as well. 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
3: But the child who's coming out today has been carrying this for days, weeks, months, and years, and are typically further down the road than the parent has any clue of.
1: Yeah.
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1: Yeah.
0: That's next time on Focus on the Family with Jim Daly. On behalf of the team, thanks for joining us today. 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
7: Shalom, and welcome to Messianic Perspectives, a daily program where we look into the scriptures from a distinctive first century Jewish point of view. Today, our Bible teacher, Stephen Gehr, begins his five-part series on the servant of the Lord. And now, with today's teaching, here's Stephen Gehr.
8: In this series, we're going to examine a set of prophecies that are found in the second half of the large book of the prophet Isaiah. And this set of prophecies are called the servant songs, not because they're snappy, peppy tunes, but because they all concern a figure called the servant of the Lord. So beginning in chapter 42 and going all the way to the end of the book, these passages are studied throughout Isaiah's writing like messianic diamonds. And right now I'm in the mood to go mining for diamonds. And we're going to begin in Isaiah 42. Verses 1 through 6 reads as follows. Behold, my servant whom I uphold. Well, before we go any further in reading this passage or any of the other servant passages, it will do us in good stead to be mindful to apply the basic rules that we learned when we were children in elementary school as to how to read any piece of literature. Diagnostic questions that we must apply and ask each book, article, or biblical passage that we read. Those diagnostic questions, very simple. Who, what, where, when, how, why? If we forget those questions, it will be easy later on in the servant passages to become confused. Let's not be confused. Let's understand who's speaking and who's being addressed. First of all, the one who's speaking is the Lord. Who is he addressing? My servant, whom he upholds. And we'll take it from there. My chosen one, in whom my soul delights. I have

0: put my spirit upon him. I have put my Ruach, Holy Spirit, upon him. And he will bring forth justice to the nations. So we have who, we have what, we have why, we have where, how. We don't have when, but that is the question, isn't it? When is always the question regarding the Messiah. But let's continue. Verse 2, he will not cry out or raise his voice, nor make his voice heard in the street. A bruised reed he will not break, and a dimly burning wick he will not extinguish. He will faithfully bring forth justice. I'm only in verse 3, and I've heard already the term justice twice. When something is repeated, is reiterated in a short span of text, we can be certain that that is the issue that the author wants to emphasize, or the speaker. In this case, remember who the speaker is? The Lord himself. So apparently, justice is going to be a big part of what this servant is going to be all about. He will not be disheartened or crushed until he has established, third time, justice in the earth. And the coastlands will wait expectantly for his law. Coastlands, by which I wonder if they mean Tel Aviv, or could they possibly be intending for us to understand other coastlines, other nations? Let's see. Thus says God the Lord, who created the heavens and stretched them out. Pretty good resume. Who spread out the earth and its offspring, who gives breath to the people on it. You got my attention. And spirit to those who walk in it. I am the Lord. I have called you, who? The one he's addressing, my servant, in righteousness. I will also hold you by the hand and watch over you. And I will appoint you as a covenant to the people and as a light to the nations. To the nations? I guess coastlands must be referring to something a little bit farther afield than Tel Aviv. So what we see here is that the Messiah is going to be personally anointed by the Ruach HaKodesh, and we see that he himself is a covenant to the people. He's not writing a covenant, he's not bringing a covenant, he's not signing a covenant. He himself is a covenant, the embodiment, the terminus point of all other covenants. And we also see that his ministry extends beyond the borders of Israel to the nations, to the people, to the Gentiles as well. So, whether you're Jewish or whether you're Gentile, you can find some good news in this passage regarding the Messiah. How should this passage be understood? I, of course, am going to explain that it refers to Jesus. That's my position as a follower of his, but you may be listening and saying, well, yeah, that's your agenda, you've got an axe to grind, you're reading more into it than needs to be there. That's certainly not the Jewish position on this particular passage. Well, let's take a look at what the Jewish position is. I'm not talking about the contemporary 21st century Jewish position on this passage. I'm talking about the first century Jewish position. Let's refer to the Aramaic Targums. Remember what the Targums are, not a store to shop in like Walmart, but the Targums are an Aramaic paraphrase, interpretive paraphrase, that were written to the people of the first century in Judea, in Israel, who were more familiar with reading Aramaic than they were in Hebrew. So these are interpretive paraphrases, not a straight translation, but a creative interpretation. Targum Jonathan to the prophets reads as follows. Behold, my servant, the Messiah. The Messiah? You stuck that in there, didn't you? Yes, I did, says the author of Targum Jonathan, whom I bring near, my chosen one, in whom my Memra takes delight. That's the Aramaic concept of the Logos. Okay, remember the concept Logos? That might be familiar to you from John chapter 1, verse 1. I will place my Holy Spirit upon him, and he shall reveal my law to the nations. I, the Lord, have anointed you in righteousness, and have firmly taken you by the hand, and established you, and I have given you as a covenant to the people, as a light to the nations. He goes on to say, to open the eyes of the house of Israel, who have been blind to the Torah, to bring back their dispersions from among the nations, in other words, to regather the people of Israel, they who are like prisoners, and to deliver them who are imprisoned like prisoners in darkness from the servitude of the empires. So a little bit extra that's added there. But no question that the Targum reads this passage explicitly, not implicitly, but explicitly, as speaking of a coming Messiah. What about Midrash? Remember Midrash? Midrash is the sermonic material that the rabbis collected on the scripture. Well, the Midrash on Psalms, specifically Psalm 43, reads as follows: "And thy truth, being the Messiah, son of David, as it is written, the Lord has sworn in truth unto David, he will not turn to it, or the fruit of thy body will I set upon thy throne." That's Psalm 132. And then he adds another scripture to make his point that the truth is Messiah. Likewise, scripture says, "Behold, I will send you Elijah the prophet." That's Malachi 3. And he speaks of a redeemer in the verse, Isaiah 42:1, "Behold my servant, whom I uphold." Great and famous rabbi David Kimchi, not Kimchi, but Kimchi, said, "Behold my servant." This is talking about the Messiah. So I'm on firm footing when I say that the servant of the Lord in Isaiah 42 is referring to the Messiah. That is the traditional Jewish view, and it is certainly our view, and it is the New Testament view, because this passage was specifically applied to Jesus in Matthew 12:18, Luke 1:72, Matthew 12:18 through 21, Luke 1:79 and 2:32, as well as Acts 13:47. Before we wrap up our time together, I want to introduce the next passage, and we're going to set the stage for the next passage so we can get right into it next time. But the next passage is just seven chapters away, Isaiah 49. And again, in Isaiah 49, verses 1 through 13, we are going to see the Messiah's role as the servant of the Lord. This is the second servant song, Isaiah 49, and it is written in the first person. It is not God who is speaking. It is specifically the Messiah, the servant himself. Take a look. When we ask these diagnostic questions, who, what, where, when, how, why? Let's have a look. "Listen to me, O islands, and pay attention, you peoples from afar." So addressed first of all, not to Israel, but to the Gentiles, to the nations. Really? Well, I can pay attention to that. "O islands, pay attention, you peoples from afar." In other words, you non-Jews and you non-Israelites. "The Lord called me from the womb. From the body of my mother, he named me." So the Messiah here explains his mission was given prior to his birth. "He has made my mouth like a sharp sword. In the shadow of his hand, he has concealed me, and he has also made me a select arrow. He has hidden me in his quiver." So, okay, you're a sharp sword, but that's not enough. I'm also an arrow. So whether you want to hit from short range or from long range, this messianic figure has got the power to do so. Verse 3, "He said to me, 'You are my servant, Israel, in whom I will show my glory.'" So what is being revealed here is that this servant, this messianic figure, is the very personification of the nation of Israel. This is not referring to Israel the nation, but to an individual who is the very personification of the nation, and who will reveal God's glory through his identity and through his mission as the ultimate Israel. But verse 4, "I said, 'I have toiled in vain. I have spent my strength for nothing, in vanity. Yet surely the justice due to me is with the Lord, and my reward is with my God.'" So what we see in verse 4 is that the Messiah somehow experiences some discouragement. For some reason, his mission has not been successfully received. But even though his mission has not been successfully received by the recipients of his mission, such is his faith in God that he manages to retain the correct divine perspective. "My strength for nothing and vanity, I've toiled for nothing in vain, but I shall remember my reward is with God. I, for one, would like to hear more about what the servant has to say about himself. But I'm afraid for that I'm going to have to leave you in suspense. We'll have to listen next time as we continue our teaching on Isaiah 49.
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4: This is the Old Trailblazer broadcast. This is Pastor Albert Pendarvis, the Old Trailblazer, riding out on old Dan this morning. Come on, Dan, let's go. Got to get up. Got to get a getting. Be up and about our Father's business. You know the Bible tells us to do that. He tells us not to be slack and slothful. You know the Lord hates laziness. Hates laziness like a rattlesnake. The Lord does. The Lord hates laziness. And I appreciate being raised on a farm down here in South Louisiana. My dad was a farmer. And he was a hard-working man, and he hated laziness. We had my brother and myself, and we worked out there on that farm picking strawberries and beans and corn and those things. And my dad... We'd walk along, going back to the field after lunch, and kind of dragging along like boys do, you know. And he'd boot you in the tail with his knee. Come on, boy, step up. And we'd be working there in the field, and he'd go to the store and get some fertilizer, seed or something, and he'd put us to chopping something, whatever it was. And he'd say, "Look, if y'all run out of something to do now, turn some sunsets till I get back." We knew nothing of laziness, my friend. My brother and I got up every morning, built a fire in the fireplace, one in the old wood stove. Made coffee, head to the barn. We milked two or three cows every morning, fed all the chickens and the hogs and the goats and all those things. Come back in the house, brought the milk in for my mother to strain it up, and got ready for church. Got ready for school, and she'd have some hot biscuits and syrup made. And we didn't know nothing about laziness. We'd come in after school, hang up our school clothes on the nail there behind the door, and put on our overalls. And head to the field. We didn't know how to nobody tell us. My dad leave us word the night before. I want y'all to do this and do that and do the other, son. And we'd come in just about dusky dark. Certain time of the year, we'd have sweet potatoes growing. We'd cut enough sweet potato vines to bring them to the barn for the cow to eat while we was milking them. My friend, all of those things are vivid, vivid memories to the Old Trailblazer. But my point I'm making is laziness. Oh, listen, I hate a lazy child. I don't let them drag around by me. But let's get back to our study. We're looking at demonism. Oh, my friend, I mentioned to you yesterday, I have several booklets by the late pastor on Satan and the demise of Satan, the creation of Satan, and then demonism. Oh, demonism, my friend, is taking this world by leaps and bounds. But let's get back now. Here's a great fact we need to know now. that all worship that is accompanied by the manifestation of superhuman power is not of the Lord. Now, I know, and you probably have seen those things, some of those things that we talk about once in a while without being critical. It's an evident fact that Satan answers prayer. We mentioned that to you in a study before, that Satan has the power to answer prayer. He does. Satan can do anything except give life. Satan cannot give life, my friend. Satan, who is aspiring to please, to take place of the Almighty God, may and will answer the prayer of his own, even though that prayer is blindly addressed to the God of heaven. Demons can give all types of religious experiences, manifest themselves in superhuman power, and make that poor victim believe it is of God. Demons can give visions and dreams and lead folks into trances and show them lights as if they come from heaven. In other words, the demons can imitate the Holy Spirit everywhere except giving life. Then you hear an individual constantly talking about his experiences, his precious experiences, his unique experiences. You may rest assured of one thing. They didn't come from God. Why? Because he's not putting the emphasis upon blood redemption in Christ. The individual who is redeemed by the blood of Christ is constantly praising the Lord and thanking him for dying for him when he has an opportunity. Thanking the Lord for saving his soul. Thanking the Lord for awakening him. Have you ever been awakened? Can you go back to the time and the place that you were maybe not religious, maybe a pastor, maybe a preacher, maybe something. But can you go back to the place when the Holy Spirit began to probe your heart just a little, prick your conscience just a little, and let you see that you weren't saved? I can tell you that. I can tell you exactly, my friend. But listen. The individual who is redeemed, always ready to praise the Lord. Thank the Lord for dying for him and for saving his soul. He doesn't put the experience on the emphasis on experiences. He doesn't talk about when he saw a light in the corner or a dream or a shadow on the outhouse or none of those things. My friend, listen, this is where Satan has pulled the blindfold over the eyes of multitudes of our folks today, yours and mine, in deceiving them so that they are constantly talking about the Holy Spirit and the experience accompanying the work of the Holy Spirit, as they say, in their lives and in their hearts. Now, I know, my friend, I've been there. I've heard those things, and I hear them now. And I do. We had a man came here in the bookstore one Saturday, and several of our men come together at a certain time on Saturday evening and have prayer meeting. And this couple came in, a man and a young man, came in, and one of the clerks just said, "Look, y'all like to stay. The men are having prayer meeting back there in the back." So they came. And I knew where they went to church, in a charismatic church in the area. And then we sat there, and we talk about our salvation and talk about things, what the Lord has done. Come this man's turn to pray, and our leader, man who led our prayer meeting, had to break in on his prayer. He just took over our prayer meeting. And he was charismatically inclined. He couldn't shut up. He just couldn't shut up. Oh, my friend, it was so evident that he was praying under the power of a demon spirit. He was like a war horse. But my friend, it was so sad. I felt so sorry for him. I did. But my friend, that's grace that I know the difference. Do you know the difference, my friend? But listen, let me tell you another evidence that you can look for. When you hear someone pray, especially some young preacher, and they go off on a tangent, oh God this, and oh God that, you know that's not praying in the Spirit. We pray our Father, not oh God. Oh God seems so harsh, doesn't it? It does. But that's what many of them do, my friend. But listen, let's get back. This Satan has done now to lead a poor blinded victim away from the cross of Christ and the need of redemption by his blood. Brother, let me tell you one thing. Satan hates the cross of Christ. Satan hates God's man. Satan hates God's word. You take the cross of Christ out of your religion, you won't have anything worth having. Now, don't get mad with me for calling your attention to this great fact. I know what I'm talking about. Now let's turn it to another phase of demon influence while we have time. We see prevalent everywhere today, which shows without a shadow of a doubt that we're in the closing days before our Lord comes. It is this. There is being preached today a new gospel, which is a new type and new kind of preaching. It employs the same language, but its contents are not the same. The new gospel that is being preached today puts an emphasis on social service, religious programs, not on blood redemption. This doesn't mean that in many circles they are not orthodox. They are orthodox in teaching, but heterodox in practice. This is new gospel is not opposed to human race, but it's rather friendly and appeals to the dignity of man and wins by flattery. The only salvation that this gospel knows is to bring an individual to a decision for Jesus and lead him out on a profession of faith to church membership and baptism and tell that poor soul, that poor individual, that he's saved. Now, my friend, I know what I'm talking about. As I used to have a friend, he would tell some tall tales, and he'd say, "Now, I swear, this is the truth." Well, my friend, I know this is the truth. What I'm saying to you is the truth, my friend. I see it, and I'm sure that you see it if your eyes have been opened. There's no Holy Spirit conviction, no smoke alive. My friend, it's so sad. I just almost break down and cry. I have very dear folks, family and friends, people whom I've known for years that are wrapped up in some sort of false religion, whether it be charismatic or whatever. It doesn't matter what it is, my friend. I just stop many times and say to you, "Are you saved?" I have a habit of visiting the graveyard where my mother and dad are buried, not too far from our office over here. I go by there and have a sister buried there and some other relative. And I go by there and in the heat of the day, sometime in the shade of an old tree that's there. And I just sit there, stand there, and think, were they saved? Were they ever convicted of their sin and come to Christ pleading for mercy? Have you ever pled for mercy? You know, have you ever just pled for mercy? You remember the story of Peter when he walked on the water? The Lord invited him to come. Come on. And old Peter, he started out. People use this for their lack of faith, but I don't think about that right now. Old Peter, he was going across there hippity-hop, but he forgot. He took his eyes off the Lord, my friend, and he went to sinking. And the point I'm making is, what did he say? Lord, help. Lord, help. I tell my folks here who are lost, the only prayer they need to pray is, Lord, help. Lord, help. Lord, help. Lord, save me. Lord, don't leave me. Lord, come get me. Lord, give me grace. Lord, make me one of thy own. Listen, folks, eternity is soon coming to many of us. That's right. Old Trailblazer's 86 years old, my friend. That's right. Eternity's right around the corner. And how can I be complacent? How can I be quiet, my friend, when I have family, loved ones, children, grandchildren who are not saved? Congregation, many of them not saved. And I'm supposed to be quiet. I'm supposed to be quiet. No, my friend, I cannot be. I ask you, are you saved? Old trucker out there on I-40, are you saved? Old trucker out there on I-95, are you saved? Old trucker out there on I-5, are you saved? Wherever you are you saved? Can you go back to the time and the place when you became a lost sinner and cried for mercy? I can. Lord, help. That's my prayer this morning. Lord, help the old trailblazer. Give me grace to be true to these folks. Don't let me smooth over the gospel, my Lord. Don't let me do that. Don't let me be slack. Don't let me give up. Don't let me look back. Lord, encourage the old trailblazer. Lord, move hearts for folks to call me and write me and tell me how much they appreciate these words, that they're thinking of me and praying for me and want to help me with this broadcast. Lord, you can do that. You can move hearts all over the world, over there in Northern Ireland, wherever, to pray for the old trailblazer. You know, the scriptures, Lord, says, the effectual, fervent prayer of a righteous man availeth much. Lord, how I appreciate the prayers of the righteous, of righteous men and women praying. Folks call me and tell me, Trailblazer, I'm praying for you. Old Trailblazer, Lord, help us this morning. I wish you'd write me. Sit down and write me. Give us call letters of the station. And then help me with the broadcast if you possibly can. But most of all, my desire is that you'd come to know the Lord. 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Remember my mailing address, the old trailblazer, Post Office Box 1810, Walker, Louisiana 70785, and my phone number here is air code 225-664-8658. 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
7: I'm Ruth Kramer with Mission Network News. As Russian drones continue to strike Ukraine, Dan Mealy with Horizons International says, ministry continues behind the barrage.
8: We've seen the impact on the immediacy of humanitarian aid. That will still go on, but really it's all this other stuff. It's the long term. 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
7: Partnering with a local church, Horizons ministers through counseling services, evangelistic meetings, and children's camps because for families, the repercussions of war are immense.
8: You've got the trauma and the counseling. You've got families who've had lives completely altered and now trying to rebuild.
7: The gospel is foundational for every rebuilding effort.
8: We can obviously preach at events, but we can also just share Christ with people in a daily program or a children's camp, whatever it is. Again, the love of Christ demonstrated to them in real time.
7: Find your place in the story at missionnews.org. And war takes its toll on the men who fight it, but Jewish believers are stepping into the pain to offer a God of peace. Pastor Israel Pakhtar says Beit Hillel congregation came together with churches around Israel to build up men who were torn down by war.
9: To see men with tears in their eyes, sharing their challenges, asking for prayer, then praying for others was really, really beautiful to see.
7: Hundreds of thousands of soldiers fighting for Israel were called up from the reserves. Pakhtar says that men are struggling with fighting for months and then coming back home to their wife, kids, and grocery store runs. Israel's Collective Action for Resilience says a third of couples are talking about divorce.
9: We need more experienced counselors who can guide men through these difficulties, help them to open up. Because I really see when they open their hearts, then it's easier to receive help.
7: 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I'm Ruth Kramer.
10: When someone calls your name, it's a moment that can trigger various emotions and reactions and responses, because your name isn't just a label, it's deeply intertwined with your identity, and hearing someone say your name gets your attention. That's why for most people, the instinctual reaction to hearing their name is to turn around. It's an almost automatic response that's deeply ingrained in us, driven by curiosity and the need to identify the source of the call. Whether it's a friend, a coworker, or a stranger, our first reaction is often to locate the person calling our name. But like I said, then how we respond can vary. And so this week on Discover the Word, we're looking at five instances in Scripture where God called someone's name, something that would definitely get your attention. And their responses are helping us think about our responses to when God, in a sense, calls our name. Here I Am is the Bible study that continues next on Discover the Word. And this is Discover the Word, Bible Engagement for Life from Our Daily Bread Ministries. So we are a Bible engagement ministry, providing a number of ways for you to make interaction with Scripture a part of your everyday life. We have a Center for Bible Engagement that has done extensive research that consistently indicates that engaging the Bible four or more days per week has a profound impact on a person's life. In fact, for followers of Christ, regularly hearing from God through the Scriptures is the single most powerful predictor of spiritual growth. And we call that the power of four. So we invite you to study the Bible with us here each weekday on Discover the Word, where we use a group approach to explore topics and passages that inform the way we read the Bible, challenge us as we live our lives as followers of Christ, and point us to discover Jesus, the living Word of God, in the pages of the written Word. And so this week, it's Elisa Morgan leading Bill Crowder and Daniel Ryan Day to those five instances where God called someone, and they responded with a, "Here I am." And so go ahead and pull your chair up to the table with the group, and let's study another section of the Bible together.
11: We're going to look at another human being who responded to God, "Here I am," and this guy is Jacob. Okay, let's do a little background, a little quick study on Jacob. Who was he?
12: Well, I think he's one of the most unlikable characters in the whole Bible.
13: I agree.
12: His name means heel grabber. In other words, somebody who trips people up for his own advantage. And we see him doing that with his father. We see him doing that with his brother. He's not really a particularly good guy, even though God used him to father the 12 tribes of Israel, ultimately. And so he's one of the twin sons of Isaac, who is the son of Abraham. So now he's a grandson of Abraham and part of that promise of descendants that would outnumber the sand on the seashore. And he ends up, through a series of circumstances, having two wives and having children by those two wives and their two handmaidens. Mm-hmm. And that's where the 12 sons of Israel come from.
13: But at the same time, this is when we finally are starting to see the promise that God made to Abraham start to actually feel like it maybe could happen. Because if you think about how slow the promise takes off, hey, I'm going to make you into a great nation. You're going to have more descendants than the sand on the seashores. Here's one son.
12: Well, you got to start with one, right? You can't get any more until you get the one.
13: And then Isaac, two sons. Wow, this is really going well. And so it's not until Jacob that it's like, okay, we're starting to see a little more momentum, even if that momentum happens in the weirdest way with this little competition between wives and handmaidens and who can have the most kids and all of those things.
11: Thank you. And there is so much complexity. And it's troubling, too, to see how much mess has to happen in order. I mean, we had to have, what, three, four women be a part of Jacob's life in order to get those descendants as numerous as the sands on the shore. That's troubling, too.
13: His favoritism toward Joseph, right? I mean, Jacob is the reason that Joseph and the brothers don't get along.
11: Yeah. So I think it's interesting that God can use us in spite of our here I am's or our lack thereof. But as we look at the stories that we're focusing on in these conversations of when he calls out and we say here, what else happens? Even with broken humans like Jacob was, let's look at just the context of this here I am. This is in Genesis chapter 46, verses 1 and 2. Would somebody grab that?
12: So Israel, that was Jacob. God renamed him to Israel. So Israel set out with all that was his, and when he reached Beersheba, he offered sacrifices to the God of his father Isaac. And God spoke to Israel in a vision at night and said, "Jacob, Jacob." "Here I am," he replied.
11: Now, in verse 3, the very next verse, God says, "I am God, the God of your father. Do not be afraid to go down to Egypt, for I will make you a great nation there." Okay, here's this promise again and again and again. Why would Jacob be afraid to go to Egypt?
13: Well, they're really not supposed to be going to Egypt, usually. This is the one time it's okay, because there's a big famine, and God used all of the horrible things that had happened to Joseph to lead Joseph to not only rescue the people of Egypt, but to rescue the whole known world by having extra food in Egypt that also led to Egypt exploding in wealth and other things too. But there's all this extra food in Egypt, and to survive a famine, Jacob and his sons, God's giving them permission to go down to Egypt and to survive.
12: I think part of the reason too, Daniel, that maybe he was afraid is because at that time he was a man without a country.
13: Yeah.
12: Egypt, by contrast, was the most powerful nation in the known world at that time. And so there's a pretty big intimidation factor there of going into this very powerful country when it's just you and your family and you don't have any strength to support or protect you from whatever might happen to you as a foreigner in this very powerful land.
11: Okay, in that context, God weaves his promise through this conversation yet again. Read again verse 3 and then add verse 4, and let's see how God answers Jacob's fear.
13: "I am God, the God of your father," he said. "Do not be afraid to go down to Egypt, for I will make you into a great nation there. I will go down to Egypt with you, and I will surely bring you back again, and Joseph's own hand will close your eyes."
12: Okay, before you continue, Elisa, I just want to ask a question, and I'd be happy to hear from each of you on this. It feels to me very significant that when in verse 1 it says he went to offer sacrifices, he doesn't say to his God, he says to the God of his father Isaac. And then when God speaks to him, he doesn't say, "I am your God." He says, "I'm the God of your father." And it makes me wonder just exactly where Jacob stood in relationship to God.
11: That's a very interesting catch, Bill. I appreciate that. I think this whole story is a story of reconciliation. The way that last little piece went in verse 4, "And Joseph's own hand will close your eyes." You know, here, Jacob adored Joseph, and he's been separated from him as his brothers took him off, and then he was captured, etc. You know, Joseph and Jacob are going to be brought back together. And this is how God's going to complete his promise of making Israel a great nation. I think that's a huge point there. Has he been reconciled to God?
13: Yeah, I also think we, in a Western context, are so hyper-individualized that we think a lot about a personal relationship with God. And we so overemphasize that, that we kind of miss how a lot of the world, even today, operates when it comes to faith. And there's a communal aspect to following God that we can easily lose sight of in our churches and in our world. So I think it would probably be too much to read into this that he didn't have a relationship with God because he referred to God as the God of his father Isaac. That would feel, I think, a little too far, because this family is still following God and he's going through the obedience of honoring God, even if he calls him the God of his father Isaac. And that name, God keeps repeating that over and over again throughout the history of Israel. "I am God of your father Abraham, of Isaac, of Jacob." So there is this sense in which these patriarchs, these three first men of the Israelite lineage, like this is the God that came with this family into the ancient world. So I feel like that's probably playing into this a little bit too.
12: That's helpful. Thanks, Daniel.
11: That's really interesting. And if we pick up the end of this story, like in verse 29. I'll read that. Joseph had his chariot made ready and went to Goshen to meet his father, Israel. So here they are. And as soon as Joseph appeared before him, he threw his arms around his father and wept for a long time. And Israel slash Jacob said to Joseph, "Now I'm ready to die, since I've seen for myself that you're still alive." And then we have more of the story with the famine, etc., and God's provision there. Again, if we look at this, here I am, there's a way in which he responds in an identification of I'm in. I'm the one. And Jacob has meandered all around in his, quote, obedience to God. You know, he's been with Laban. He's been with Esau, you know, his wives. He's a messy dude in terms of what he's done. And now God is inviting him into Egypt, into a reconciliation through which God will then bring all of Israel forward. And again, I think about how impossible this is. Without God's provision, it's impossible for us to respond with a here I am without God's provision. And I think again back to Revelation 3:20, where Jesus stands at the door and knocks, and he identifies himself, here I am. I think sometimes when God hollers out our name, our innate tendency is to hide. And there's a lot of reasons, as Jacob had, to be afraid. But I think what God shows in this story is that he provides what is needed for us to utter the here I am. He provides it in Jesus. He provides it in however we need it in that moment. And I want us to keep thinking about that. How does God's provision for us in the story of the Bible, the big story of the Bible, through his son, through making the sacrifice himself, how does that give us the courage to respond, here I am, when he calls?
10: Yeah, more to think about, the more perspective we can gather from the story of Jacob and his here I am response to God. As with all of us, there are a lot of factors to consider, but ultimately it's a matter of faith, isn't it? Trusting that God has provided and will give us the courage to say, here I am. Lisa Morgan leading Bill Crowder and Daniel Ryan Day in exploring these five pivotal moments in the Old Testament where God calls and someone says, here I am. Discover the Word, Bible Engagement for Life, from Our Daily Bread Ministries. Now, at the beginning of our time together today, I mentioned that Power of Four research done by our Center for Biblical Engagement that shapes so much of what we do, providing resources to make interacting with Scripture part of your everyday life. And so these daily Bible studies on Discover the Word, they're part of that strategy. Another part is the Our Daily Bread Daily Devotional. 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
14: 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What do you think when I say, watch your words? Most of us think about being careful with what we say so we don't regret it later. When I was a kid, if I got upset or angry, my parents could see it all over my face. They would say, hey, watch your words, or think before you speak. Honestly, even as adults, we still need that reminder because our words have power. In 1 Peter 3, 9 through 10, it says, do not repay evil for evil or insult for insult, but instead give a blessing. For the one who wants to enjoy life and see good days must keep his tongue from evil and their lips from speaking deceit. That scripture is powerful because it connects our words to the kind of life we experience. If we want to enjoy life and see good days, we have to watch what comes out of our mouths. In Proverbs 18:21, it says, death and life are in the power of the tongue, and those who love it and indulge in it will eat its fruit and bear the consequences of their words. Think about that for a moment. Our words can either bring life, encouragement, peace, and healing, or they can bring hurt, division, and destruction. I don't know about you, but I would rather speak life and enjoy the blessings that come from it then deal with the consequences of careless words. So the next time you're tempted to speak out of anger, frustration, or hurt, remember this. Watch your words and think before you speak. If this has blessed you today, encourage it forward to someone else. You've been listening to an Encourage It Forward moment from Creative Encouragement Ministries. 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
1: 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And give us your name and address. And if you have any friends or family who would be interested in the World Missionary Evangelism Outreach and want to read our publications, please feel free to give us their addresses as well.

Welcome, World Missionary Evangelism family. God bless you. Thank you for taking time out of your day to be with us. We are blessed to have you join us for this time of Bible study. We're looking at encounters with Christ. We're looking at one of the greatest encounters of all time, and that is Jesus Christ with Pontius Pilate. Pontius Pilate is a man of great influence, a man of great power. We don't know exactly what happened to Pontius Pilate, but we learn a lot from this encounter. Remember, at this time, Pontius Pilate was a very powerful, influential leader. He served under Tiberius, but he was in charge of the Judea, so he had a lot of power. Usually when somebody was to appear before Pontius Pilate, it was to plead their case. Usually if somebody was going to go before Pontius Pilate, it was to beg for mercy. That's how much power this man had. This is how much authority this man had. Based on his pronunciation, somebody could be set free or somebody could be sentenced. But he's about to encounter somebody with a lot more power and a lot more authority than he could ever have. He's about to run into the King of Kings and the Lord of Lords. This encounter is found in Matthew chapter 27. We're reading Matthew's account of this encounter. He comes before Jesus. We don't know if he, when he says, "Art thou the King of the Jews?" is he being sarcastic or being genuine? Remember, he was a man of great influence, and the Romans had great authority in what went on in Israel. We don't know exactly how he's stating this. Is he stating this using sarcasm? He says, "Art thou the King of the Jews?" And Jesus said unto him, "Thou hast said it." And so the chief priests walk in, and the elders, and they begin to falsely accuse him. And Pilate says, "You hear all these things that are being witnessed against you." And he didn't answer him a word. And this touched Pontius Pilate, because he's used to people pleading for their life. He's used to people asking for his mercy and his help. And the Bible tells us that Jesus didn't answer a word. And this touched Pontius Pilate. Now at the feast of the governor, he had to release one of the prisoners. And there was a notable prisoner. And this prisoner was a treacherous man. He was guilty as guilty could be. He deserved to be there. He committed crimes. He did great evil. And so he was being tried. And so the Bible tells us that he came before the people. "Whom will ye that I release unto you? Barabbas or Jesus, who is called the Christ?" For he knew that for envy they had delivered him. And when he was set down on the judgment seat, his wife sent unto him, saying, "Have thou nothing to do with that just man? For I have suffered many things this day in a dream because of him." God is continuing to speak to Pontius Pilate through his wife. His wife is telling him, "I've had bad dreams. I've been uneasy. Don't mess with this man." Can you imagine who she's talking to? She's talking to the governor. She's talking to a man of great authority. Here he is, used to having so much power, and his word is law. And now his wife is warning him and telling him, "Don't mess with this man. There's something special about this man. This man is just. This man is innocent." God can speak to sinners as well. God can speak to heathen people. I know we have a testimony from one of our native missionaries in Africa, in the area of Malawi. He was very ill when the missionaries were there preaching the gospel. He was the one who was in charge of that village, in charge of that area, that witch doctor was. But he grew sick, and he said, "I've heard about these men who are preaching about a Messiah.
They came and they prayed for him, and God healed him. And he saw that Jesus Christ was Lord. And he said that he knew that these special men were coming. These men of God. God can speak to heathens. God can speak to people who are lost.

0: Jesus Christ. But she's warning him, this is a just man. This is a man who's innocent. And remember, he himself was struck by how Jesus didn't respond to the false accusations that were coming against him. And this, of course, was to fulfill Scripture. This was to fulfill the Scripture found in Isaiah about Jesus Christ being the sacrificial lamb, about Jesus Christ being the Lamb of God. And so we learn so much from this encounter. Pontius Pilate is going to try to set him free, but he's not doing it wholeheartedly. He's not fully committed. And so I believe that God speaks to us through this encounter. How committed are you? How far are you willing to go with your commitment to Christ? Father, thank you for this program, Lord. Thank you for our WME family, Lord. Bless them, Lord, and be with them today, Lord. In Jesus' name we pray. Amen.
1: 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Animals, road trips, riddles, knock-knock jokes, they're all here in this wonderful book by Chantel Grace. 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
3: 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We're Venture Church, 3401 South Alameda, and we are under Pastor Gloria and David Fajardo. 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
5: This is Texas Ag Today, the number one source for the latest news in Texas agriculture. The largest and most experienced farm news team in the Lone Star State covers it all. From the piney woods of East Texas to the rocky ranges of the Trans-Pecos, and from the Panhandle down to the Rio Grande Valley. Here's today's top stories.
6: The president signed a pair of executive orders the White House says will protect U.S. ranching. We'll have that story coming up on Texas Ag Today.
7: The recent run-up in commodity prices can make it tempting for farmers to delay marketing their crops just in case prices get even stronger. I'm James Hunt, and coming up on Texas Ag Today, we'll bring you some advice from a Texas High Plains economist.
8: Why September is considered the peak for the tropical weather season out of the Atlantic Basin. I'm Tom Nicoletti, and I'll have those answers straight ahead from the National Weather Service on Texas Ag Today.
6: The Lamb Board is building demand for U.S. lamb. We'll have that story coming up.
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6: Hello, Texas, and welcome to Texas Ag Today. I'm Jessica Domo, and I'm your host. Our team has been hard at work chasing the latest news in Texas agriculture just for you. So let's get this show on the road. First up, U.S. President Donald Trump on Friday signed a pair of executive orders the White House says will protect U.S. ranching. The orders, according to the president, give ranchers the right to process their own food.
9: We're creating a program where small and medium-sized and large ranchers can sell their products directly to consumers so that they don't have to go through the big four processors and middlemen. They're not going to be happy when they hear this. I don't know who they are, but they're going to be coming at me at different angles. We're streamlining all health and safety regulations to make it easy and safe. The cattle ranchers and the farmers, you know, they run great operations, clean operations, but then they have to go through hell. And we're going to have very strong safety inspections, as you can imagine. But we're going to have them process their own food if they want. They can go through the other places if they still exist. I don't know if they're going to exist any longer, frankly. But people have been asking for this change for decades, and we're getting it done.
6: According to a fact sheet from the White House, the order directs the Secretary of Agriculture to prioritize investigations into potential violations of the Packers and Stockyards Act, increase federal resources for investigations, and review existing policies to strengthen protections for ranchers. The order also directs the Secretary to create a, quote, one-stop shop resource and coordinator position within USDA to expand federal licensing and to connect producers to inspection options. They're also to provide additional resources and training for small and very small meat processors, expand interstate market access for eligible meat producers, and streamline processes. The executive order signed by the president also addresses country of origin labeling for beef. We'll have more on that and the executive orders on our next show. The recent run-up in commodity prices can make it tempting for farmers to delay marketing their crops. James Hunt joins us with that story.
7: Following a big jump in commodity prices in recent weeks, Texas A&M AgriLife economist D.D. Jones offered this advice to farmers. Don't pass up a good deal in hopes of getting a better one.
10: I had a farmer tell me, I know it's in the 90s, but I'm going to wait and sell at a dollar. Don't wait and sell at a dollar, guys. If you have a good price rally and you know your break evens and you can get 90-cent cotton or you can get $5.50 or $6 corn, take action on that, because we don't know. The fundamentals are so iffy right now. We don't know if that's going to last or not.
7: Now, here's a note for you listeners. Jones made that point during our conversation last Wednesday, and fulfilling her words of caution, in the time since that interview, both December cotton and December corn have fallen well below their contract highs. Meanwhile, Jones says there is good news on the ARC PLC payments coming out next month.
10: For the first time that I know of, farmers are going to get the higher of PLC or ARC. So regardless of what they signed up for 2025, is where you're behind always with this payment, they're going to get the higher of the payment between either PLC or ARC. And then the other thing is that I was looking at the estimated payment rates out of USDA, and as of about a week ago, they think wheat PLC payment is going to be $1.29 a bushel, and that sorghum is going to be $1.12 a bushel. Corn's lower. Corn doesn't have the best reference price. That's going to be about 27 cents a bushel. And then cotton is going to be about 8 cents a pound. But keep in mind that's for seed cotton, so that's actually quite a bit. That's a very good payment for cotton. So if you have wheat or sorghum or cotton base especially, I would expect to have a little bit of help from the government.
7: That's D.D. Jones with AgriLife. I'm James Hunt on the Texas Farm Bureau Radio Network.
6: September is the peak of Atlantic tropical season. Tom Nicoletti joins us with that story.
8: Well, now that we're into the ninth month of the year in September, this is the month tropical conditions can reach their peak, even though at this time this year it's been a relatively quiet tropical season. To talk more, we go to a meteorologist in charge at the National Weather Service in Fort Worth, Tom Bradshaw. And Tom, why is the middle of September considered the tropical season peak?
11: The middle of September tends to be a period of time when we see the most storms out in the Atlantic Basin. One reason for that is that the Atlantic itself and the Caribbean and the Gulf have had several months to basically absorb a lot of solar radiation, and the water winds up being very, very warm climatologically. The sea surface temperatures are near their peak as we get into September. At the same time, we often get disturbances moving off of the West African coastline into the what we call the main development region of the Atlantic, which is it's the area well to the east of the Lesser Antilles and the Greater Antilles. Unfortunately, this year, or fortunately, depending on your perspective, there's been a greater amount of wind shear than we normally see across the Atlantic Basin. And there's been a lot more dry air than what we normally see. And those two factors, more than anything else, have really contributed to a lot of suppression of storm development across the basin. Standard conventional wisdom is that that's due to the fact that we're in a very strong El Nino pattern right now. That pattern does tend to promote more wind shear across the tropics than times when we have El Nino neutral conditions or La Nina. So that's most likely one of the big reasons why the seasons have been quiet to this point. The season officially runs from June 1st until November 30th.
8: That is Tom Bradshaw, meteorologist in charge at the National Weather Service in Fort Worth. I'm Tom Nicoletti at the Texas Farm Bureau Radio Network.
6: The American Lamb Board is building demand for American lamb. Carrie Martin has that story for us.
12: The American Lamb Board is the national promotion, research, and information checkoff program that works on behalf of American sheep producers, feeders, direct marketers, and processors to build demand. That board is headed by a Texan. David Fisher of Sonora is a sheep producer and chairman of the American Lamb Board. He joins us today. David, tell me what's happening with the American Lamb Board so far this year.
13: Right, this year's been a good year for the Lamb Board. We're able to report volume and dollar sales up on domestic lamb, and that's looking back over the last 52 weeks. And so that's really positive, you know, information for us to share and be able to work with when we sit down and look how to spend those checkoff dollars, knowing that the money we're spending is going to good use and getting the word out and building in demand for lamb. So knowing that, we've been focused on, of course, promotion, as always. That's our number one priority, and 65% of our budget goes to that. But we've really turned a little bit of focus to, I'll say, education, but really growing our flock, you know. In the U.S., we're short on supply. I guess we can share that concern with the beef industry. That's been on top of everybody's mind, but we kind of sit in the same boat. And when we see demand really high, we know that we need to be able to supply that demand and take back that market share. So we've been focused on areas where we can make an impact and hopefully grow the flock. That's been, you know, into last year, that's really been a strong focus of this board.
12: Well, David, you mentioned the increase in educational efforts and trying to bring new people into the industry. I've seen your new Sheep IQ website. That's one of those efforts. Tell me about it.
13: Right. Just what I was talking about, going back, aimed at educating, you know, new producers and helping people understand how to get into this business. We recognize that there is a shift in this business in Texas and across the whole U.S., you know, from that traditional Western flock or Texas guy that ran 5,000 head to a lot of smaller producers, people that are, you know, when cattle were not worth much, or now that they're really expensive and they have a small piece of property, they see, hey, sheep are a pretty good option, but they don't really have the education they need. And that's not to knock on our educational resources. You know, AgriLife in Texas does a great job educating, but there's gaps across the country. And so we recognize the need to put together a simple place where producers could go get as many resources and as much educational information as they could. And so that's kind of where the Sheep IQ website came from. And we worked in collaboration with ASI to do this. And our staff's been working hard for several months now to roll this out. And so we were excited a few weeks back to roll this out. And we've had really good feedback. I think the website is great, and it's going to be a great resource for producers in Texas and all across the country.
12: Thanks so much for the information, David.
13: Yes, sir. Thanks for having me.
12: That's Texas sheep producer David Fisher, current chairman of the American Lamb Board. I'm Kerry Martin on the Texas Farm Bureau Radio Network.
6: Anthrax was recently found in a goat in Edwards County. Texas veterinarian Bob Judd will have that story for us coming up.
5: 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We're bringing you the latest news in Texas agriculture on Texas Ag Today.
6: The Texas Animal Health Commission is reminding livestock owners in certain parts of Texas to take action to prevent anthrax. Texas veterinarian Dr. Bob Judd joins us with more.
14: The Texas Animal Health Commission, or TAHC, received confirmation of anthrax in a Spanish goat on an Edwards County premises recently on August the 12th. The premises is located in the northwest corner of Edwards County, south of Sonora, and the premise has been quarantined. TAHC rules require proper disposal of the affected carcasses on the premise prior to release of the quarantine. Anthrax is a bacterial disease caused by the bacterium Bacillus anthracis, and anthrax cases are usually found in a triangular area from Uvalde to Ozona to Eagle Pass, and this current case is in that triangle. Dr. Bud Dinges is the TAHC state veterinarian, and he indicates monitoring and vaccinating susceptible animals is encouraged considering the weather we've experienced in Texas this year in areas where anthrax has typically been found. He also indicates this is a great reminder that the disease has historically been found on Texas soil, and a veterinary client-patient relationship is important to get advice for preventing this disease. Anthrax commonly occurs after periods of wet, cool weather followed by hot, dry conditions. Animals ingest the bacteria when they consume contaminated grass or hay, or when they inhale the spores. Animals generally show signs of anthrax 3 to 7 days after exposure, and death usually occurs in about 48 hours. Clinical signs include acute fever followed by rapid death, and animals that die from anthrax have bloody discharge from body openings. And this bloody discharge occurs soon after death, as many dead animals will have a bloody discharge after a period of time in this heat. If you suspect anthrax, call your veterinarian and do not open the carcass, as this can lead to spread of the organisms. I'm veterinarian Dr. Bob Judd. This is the Texas Farm Bureau Radio Network.
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16: We're on the line with Brian Utmore from West Auction. Brian, how'd the sale go?
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17: High yielding slaughter bulls, 180 to 195. Medium yielding slaughter bulls, 160 to 180. High yielding cows, 145 to 156. Medium yielding cows, 125 to 145. Fat cows, 135 to 147. Good young pairs, 3,200 to 4,600. A little bit older kind of pairs, 2,500 to 3,200. The good bred cows, $3,000 to $4,000. A little bit older kind of bred cows, 1,800 to 3,000. Number one steers, 200 to 300 pounds, $4 to $5.90. Three weight steers, $4 to $5.20. Number one, 400 to 500 pound steers, $3.75 to $4.50. Number one, five weight steers, $3.25 to $4.03. Number one, 600 to 700 pound steers, $3.05 to $3.69. 700 to 800 pound steers, $2.85 to $3.37. Number one, heifers, 200 to 300 pounds, $4 to $5.30. 300 to 400 pound number one heifers, $3.50. to 475, 400 to 500 pound heifers, 3.25 to 405, 500, 600 pound heifers, 290 to 370, 6 weight heifers, 280 to 340, 700 to 800 pound heifers, 265 to 293.
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15: Neighbor, thanks for joining me. I'm Larry Marble. 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Good day.
6: The markets were closed Monday in observance of Labor Day. Here's how things shook out on Friday. Live and feeder cattle traded mostly lower Friday ahead of the Labor Day weekend as traders awaited more consistent fundamental support to move higher. October live cattle down $1.35 to $212.95. December live cattle down $1.40 to $214.72. February live cattle down $1.15 to $216.57. Feeder cattle followed live cattle lower for the most part. September feeder cattle down $1.02 to $324.82. October feeder cattle down 95 cents to $320.15. Now, I did mention, for the most part, feeder cattle were moving lower. The January 2027 futures contract did move higher. That contract was up 7 cents to 308 even. Boxed beef was mixed. Choice down $1.87 to $375.03. Select up $3.51 to $354.23. Like the cattle markets, lean hogs moved lower Friday as traders looked for fundamental support to move those contracts higher. October lean hogs down $1.15 to $82.30. December lean hogs down $1.45 to $72.47. Barrel cheese was unchanged Friday at $1.53. Block cheese down a cent and a quarter to $1.46. That makes the weekly average for barrels $1.53 and the weekly average for blocks $1.47. Dry whey on Friday was up a quarter of a cent to 75.25 cents. Butter was unchanged at $1.44. September Class 3 milk down 20 cents to 1613 a hundredweight. October Class 3 milk down 37 cents to 1633 a hundredweight. Cotton was lower Friday as the market is partially oversold due to some profit taking ahead of the Labor Day weekend. December cotton down 12 points to 86.33. March cotton down 18 points to 88.62. The dollar was also higher Friday after the release of the U.S. jobs report. Despite bullish underpinnings, corn traded lower on Friday as the market was vulnerable to some speculator profit-taking ahead of the long weekend. September corn down 3.25 to 5.12. December corn down 4 to 5.36¾. March corn down 3¾ to 5.52¼. September hard red winter wheat down 11¾ to 7.86¾. December hard red winter wheat down 13¼ to 8.02¼. March hard red winter wheat down 13 to 8.15¼. September soybeans down 12½ to 12.93¾. October crude oil up 28 cents to 91.58 a barrel. November crude oil up 59 cents to 88.62 a barrel. December crude oil up 70 cents to 85.49. October natural gas up 4 cents to 2.95. November natural gas up 4 cents to 3.07. December natural gas up a penny to 3.51. Looking at the financial markets Friday, the Dow was down 271 points to 53,414. The S&P 500 down 29 points to 7,718. And the NASDAQ was down 77 points to 26,506. Now for a deeper look at the financial and the energy markets, here's economist Tim Snyder with Matador Economics.
18: Here's today's market movers for the Texas Farm Bureau Radio Network. I'm economist Tim Snyder. With today being Labor Day, Wall Street is closed. But Friday left investors with a warning. The unexpectedly strong August jobs report pushed stocks lower as expectations for another Fed rate increase climbed. That leaves Tuesday facing a potentially toxic combination. Stronger jobs, higher interest rate expectations, WTI above $90 a barrel, and worsening conditions in the Strait of Hormuz, all with the Fed meeting set for September 15 and 16. Friday's jobs number changed that conversation. Payrolls increased 162,000, nearly triple expectations, while July was revised sharply higher. Treasury yields and the dollar immediately responded. Now, add another problem, geopolitics. Over the weekend, U.S.-Iran conflict escalated again, including attacks involving oil tankers from Iran and toward U.S. naval vessels. Only two tracked commodity ships crossed the Strait of Hormuz on Saturday, with six on Sunday, while Brent briefly approached the $98 per barrel mark. Iran is also proposing a new restricted Gulf zone and a new Strait of Hormuz shipping corridor. That's important because if the 10-year Treasury moves higher Tuesday, while Brent pushes towards $100, equities could face pressure from two different directions simultaneously, higher interest rates and higher inflation. With all of this as a backdrop, prices are already at all-time highs in Texas on diesel fuel, and gasoline prices are rising again. Even after we set a record for diesel fuel prices this past Thursday at $5.82 a gallon, Friday's trade posted another couple pennies higher at $5.85 and looks to keep climbing into next week as there are no signs the conflict is ending anytime soon. And that's not a comfortable combination for consumers, businesses, or Wall Street. Here's the bottom line. Friday, we worried about what could happen while American markets were closed over the weekend. We didn't have long to wait. Wall Street may be quieter this Labor Day, but the Middle East certainly is not. And it's already setting the stage for a potentially troublesome trade day on Tuesday. For the Texas Farm Bureau Radio Network, I'm economist Tim Snyder.
6: 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Y'all have a good day.
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22: 2 Timothy chapter 4, verses 3 through 4. For a time is coming when people will no longer listen to the right teaching. They will follow their own desires and will look for teachers who will tell them what.
23: We consider it a privilege that you've joined us today for Ancient Words for Modern Times, a ministry of Vanderbilt Baptist Church in Corpus Christi, Texas. It is our prayer that you will grow deep in the Word of God and that we can be of assistance to you in that effort as Robert Simmons teaches from God's time-tested Word, the Bible. And we would remind you that God's Word is an ancient document, but it is still the most relevant book for you in your life today that has ever been written. We join Robert now as he opens the vast treasure chest of God's Word.
24: Well, if you will, take your Bibles this morning and turn to Hebrews chapter 9. And we're going to start out by reading verses 1 through 5, and then we're going to be going to several other passages this morning. It is my heartfelt belief that God is calling a group of people to be all in with Him. And that it's not a time in our history for us to be playing games and playing at religion, but that God is wanting a group of people who will come close to Him. And that's going to be the great hope of our world, is that that group of people move close to the Lord, that we have a real revival. And I believe that revival is needed in churches across the nation. It's needed in homes across the nation. It's needed in individual lives across the nation. And in order to do that, people like you and me, this is an individual thing. And so I myself am going to have revival in me. You're going to have revival in you. We're going to have the Holy Spirit moving and working in our lives. And in order to do that, we're going to have to get into a real and vital relationship with the Lord Jesus Christ. Now, the thing that I want us to, and we're going to start into a little series this morning, because God has given us in the Word of God a pattern by which we can move from where we are into that vital living relationship with the Lord Jesus Christ. And so what we're going to do is we're going to be looking over the next few weeks at the pattern that God has given us to get into that transition from where we are to where God wants us to be. So I want you to start with Hebrews chapter 9, beginning in verse 1. And he says here, "Now even the first covenant had regulations for worship and an earthly place of holiness." Now, what it's referring to is that when God brought the children of Israel out of Egypt and He brought them into the wilderness and they were roaming around, that God built for them, gave them instructions for a tent of meeting in which the glory of God would be. And that is very important in the Word of God. In verse 2, it says, "For a tent was prepared, the first section in which were the lampstand and the table and the bread of the presence. It is called the holy place. behind the second curtain was a second section called the Most Holy Place, having the golden altar of incense and the Ark of the Covenant covered on all sides with gold, in which was a golden urn holding the manna and Aaron's staff that budded and the tablets of the covenant. Above it were the cherubim of glory overshadowing the mercy seat. Of these things we cannot now speak in detail. Now he's going to go on later and he's going to tell us that what we had in the Old Testament is a shadow of something that's supposed to be fulfilled as we come into the New Testament or the New Covenant, and that there is a pattern by which we come to God and by which we come and we get into the glory of God, the place that all of us really want to be. In other words, it's the place of real relationship with the Lord Jesus Christ. Now, when you're reading through the Bible, you start out in Genesis, and man, the Bible's just exciting. And so you're reading about the creation story and how God created everything out of nothing. And you move over there and you get the Tower of Babel, and you get the story of the flood, and all that stuff's exciting. Then you get into the story of Abraham. And the story of Abraham's exciting as God calls out a man and he says, through this one man I'm going to make a people. So I read about Jacob and I read about Isaac and I read about Jacob and I read about Joseph and how Joseph gets thrown in prison and he becomes the second ruler of all of Egypt, and how he delivers his family. God uses him to deliver his family from this bondage that he's in. Then I come into Exodus. When I get into Exodus, I got Moses. And that's an awesome story, isn't it? The story of Moses. How many of y'all have read the story of Moses? Great story, right? And he's out there. The 10 plagues are falling down on from God, and the Pharaoh finally lets the people go, and the Red Sea parts, and they cross over on dry ground, and then we have Moses before the mountain of God, and the thundering and the quaking, and then you run into some of the most boring chapters in all the Word of God. It's about like reading the spec sheets for this building over and over and over and over. And you get to that part and you think, why in the world did God put this in here? I have 50 chapters. Did you hear me? 50 chapters of specs. And you're thinking, why in the world does God give us all these specifications and give us all of these details? But could I tell you this? If God gives you 50 chapters of something, you need to pay attention to it. He's trying to tell you something. So I want you to go back with me now to the book of Exodus and go with me to chapter 25. And I want us to come to that point where he's about to give that. It's very important for us to understand that. And I meant chapter 24. Don't go to 25. Go to 24. And go with me down to verse 12. Exodus chapter 24, verse 12. I don't know why I said Luke. I hadn't even thought about going to Luke. Is it kind of hot in here? Could somebody do that before everybody just goes to sleep on me and I'm up here wasting my time? People get, you know, y'all get sleepy and y'all go to doing this number here. That hurts my feelings. Exodus chapter 24, verse 12. He said, the Lord said to Moses, come up to me on the mountain. So he's led the children of Israel out of bondage. They're at the Mount of God. And he says, Moses, I want you to come up here. And he said, come up on the mountain, and notice this part, he says, and wait there, that I may give you the tablets of stone with the law and the commandment which I have written for their instruction. So Moses rose with his assistant Joshua, and Moses went up into the mountain of God. And he said to the elders, wait here for us until we return to you, and behold, Aaron and Ur are with you. Whoever has a dispute, let them go unto him. So if y'all get in a fuss, y'all go talk to those guys. Then Moses went up on the mountain, and the cloud covered the mountain. Now that cloud is the Shekinah glory of God. The glory of the Lord dwelt on Mount Sinai, and the cloud covered it 6 days. And on the seventh day, he called Moses out of the midst of the cloud. Now the appearance of the glory of the Lord was like a devouring fire on the top of the mountain in the sight of the people of Israel. Moses entered the cloud and went up on the mountain, and Moses was on the mountain 40 days and 40 nights. Now then, so here's the setting. They're camping beneath the mountain. The people are not supposed to go near the mountain, because if you go near the mountain, God says you will surely die. And he says, Moses, I want you to come up here and talk to me, because I've got some important things that I want to share with the people. Now here's what we need to know. This is the Word of God. When we stand up here every Sunday morning, what are we doing? We're sharing with you. This is what God wants us to share with the people. So I'm telling you, whether you're tired, hot, whatever, you need to pay attention, because we're going to open the Word of God and share with you. This is what God told us to share with the people. Now, he says, so come up on the mountain. So he goes up part of the way with the elders. He says, y'all stay here. There are two guys back at the camp. If there's any problems back there, they're going to take care of those problems. And Joshua and Moses, they go further up the mountain. Then he leaves Joshua back there. And he says, and he goes up on the mountain by himself, because God has this urgent word for him. Now here's a place that we need to get caught. The Bible just told us that he stayed on the mountain 6 days, just sitting there. Just sitting there. Now, have you ever noticed that God works in God's time and God doesn't work in your time? So there he is. Come on up here. I've got this urgent message for you. And when you get up there on the mountain, you're thinking, well, God, if this was urgent, why aren't you talking? And God's saying, I want you to do something for me. And I know this is not woke and this is not politically correct, but it is biblically correct. And some of you may even have a problem with what I'm about to say, but I really don't care, because this is what God said. Moses, I want you to shut up and listen for 6 days. And after you have sat and listened for 6 days, then I'm going to start speaking. But I want you to learn how to listen before I start speaking. And so I'm going to talk to you when I get ready to talk to you. So he sits there 6 days. Those people down at the mountain, they're thinking, well, is Moses ever going to come back? Is this ever going to come to a conclusion? Aren't we ever going to hear what God's got to say? But it's not till the seventh. Now notice he stayed up there for 40 days before he finally got the message. But what was the message that he gave him? Well, he gave him the law for one thing. This is the things that I want you to do, and these are the things I don't want you to do. But one of the great things that he gave him up on that mountain were the exact details of how to build him the tent of meeting. Again, is this important if God spends 50 chapters in the Word of God telling us about it? I'm telling you it's important. We need to key in and see what it is that God has to say to us. And so God began to lay out some instructions. He said, all right, we got a bunch of people. How many people do you think were there? Well, when we go back and look at it, what we find is that we've got between 2.5 and 3 million people that have come out of Egypt. And that's a pretty big camp, isn't it? So God says, if we're going to have 2.5, 3 million people, we're going to have to organize them a little bit. And so he said, I want you to organize your camp like this. And so he organized them. If you were to look down off of the from the sky, if you'd had a helicopter, you could have flown over it and gone high enough, you'd have noticed that they were camped out in the shape of a cross. So you would have looked down, and God would have been saying right up front, the cross is important. You need to know that there's something awesomely special about the cross as you look down. Now, so you had some of the tribes to the north, and you had some of the tribes to the south, and you had some of the tribes to the east, and you had some of the tribes to the west. There were so many of them that it covered 12 square miles. So I've got a big cross, a 12 square mile cross there that you can see from the heavens. And in the middle, in the exact center of that, God said, that's where I want the Levitical priesthood to be, and that's where I want you to build the temple of meeting. Why do I want the temple of meeting there? Because I want to be right in the dead center of my people. Now, why does he want to be right in the dead center? Why does he want to be in the midst of them? Because he wants them to know, above everything else that they know, who he is. And so, how many of you don't believe that he doesn't want us to know who he is? Now, the first thing that he's going to tell them, he's going to give them the law, and he's going to give them the commandments, and he's going to say this: you people need to know who I am, okay? And who am I? And he says, I am holy God. Now, I don't know what else you need to get down this morning, but you need to get that down. God is a holy God. And as he's dealing with those people, he said, here's what you need to know about me. I am a holy God, and I am not to be trifled with, and I am not to be ignored. When I say a thing, that is my word, whether you like it or you don't like it, that is still my word. And we do not get to interpret what holy God says. And the reason we don't is because he's not only going to show them he's a holy God, but the other thing he's going to show them, I'm a holy God, but I got a problem here because you are a sinful people. So I got a holy God, and I got a sinful people, and I've got this God now. He says, I'm so holy that if you come and touch this mountain when you're not have permission to come touch this mountain, I'm going to kill you. You will die in your tracks because you came and touched the holy mountain of God. You trespassed the place that you could not go. Don't you try to break out and come to me, because my very holiness will break out and consume you, because I am holy God. We've somewhere in the long place, we've lost the holiness of God. We just want him to be our best friend all the time. We just want him to be some kind of little wimpy God. Listen, I'm trying to tell you, we don't have a wimpy God. We got a holy God who says, I will not be trifled with. When I say a thing is a sin against me, it is a sin against me, whether you agree or whether you don't agree, it is still a sin against me. And the wages of sin is death. The soul that sinneth, it shall die. And that's what he's trying to point out in this whole story, is the soul that sinneth, it shall die. I'm a holy God, but I got good news for you. He's not just a holy God. He's a God who's merciful. And he's a God who wants to be in relationship with you. Now, isn't that awesome? I got this holy, awesome God, and I'm me, you know. Don't you wish you were perfect? But you're not. You're a sinner against God. God doesn't look at your sin as small. He looks at it as big. And yet he says, here, I want you to be in relationship with me. Do you hear what I'm saying? Even though you're a mess, you're a mess. Can I say that one more? You're a mess. He says, even though you are a mess and you've messed up your life and you've messed up other people's lives and you will continue to mess some people up, he said, and even though I'm holy God and so separate from, here's what I want more than anything. I want a relationship with you. I love you. I created you in my image, and I want a relationship with you. And so because you've messed your life up so bad, and you keep on messing it up, he said, and I want a relationship with you, there's no way that you're going to know how to do that unless I give you the pattern and the plan by which all this can be done. So I'm going to give you a pattern, and I'm going to give you a plan to come right into my presence, because I want to bless you and I want to have a relationship with you. To me, that's just an awesome, awesome thing. Now, in the first part of this, you go to chapter 25, and what he starts having them build this tent of meeting. And he says, there's something I want you to provide. Chapter 25, verse 1. The Lord said to Moses, speak to the people of Israel that they may take from me a contribution. So when you get to the bottom of the mountain, I want you to take up an offering. He says, who does he want it from? He says, from every man whose heart moves him, you shall receive the contribution from me. Now, if you follow that through, here's who he said. He said, here's who I want to give to me. Only those who can do it from a willing heart. If you can give to me from a willing heart, I want you to give to me. But if you can't give from a willing heart, then you might as well not give at all. And then he lists a bunch of stuff that he says, I want people to see when you come to Jesus Christ in salvation, you have to come with a willing heart. He's not going to force you to come. You have to come willingly before him. And then he says, I'm going to provide something for you. Go with me down to verse 9, chapter 25, verse 9. He told him in verse 8 to make a sanctuary, but in verse 9 he says, here's what I'm going to provide. I'm going to provide a plan. Exactly as I show you concerning the pattern of the tabernacle and all of its furniture, so you shall make it. Now notice what he said to him. He said, here's what I want you. I want you to make a tabernacle, but I don't want you to make it according to any specifications you can come up with. This thing has to be made exactly according to the pattern that I want you to make it, because I'm preaching a message through this tabernacle. Now then, that tabernacle. The first message I ever preached in this church, first day I ever showed up, I preached a message about the tabernacle. And we did a little walkthrough. Now, I want to do a little brief walkthrough through the tabernacle with you right quick. Because over the next few messages, we're going to look at each piece of furniture to show us how that we come into the very presence of God. Now, when you first see the tabernacle, what you find is that there is a tent that is a rectangle. And that tent that is a rectangle that God gave them the specific dimensions for is 7.5 feet tall. Now that's an important measurement for us. All the measurements are important. That tabernacle has one door. Now when God puts one door in that tabernacle, he's trying to tell us something. The thing he's trying to tell us is if you come to me in my holiness, you will come the way that I tell you to come. And if you do not come the way that I tell you to come, you cannot come at all. You can't come under the fence. You can't come around the back way. As a matter of fact, if you were able to scale the fence and come in the back, and then you were suddenly met with the glory of God, you would have died on the spot, because you cannot come to God except the way that God designs for you to come to God. So do y'all understand? We got this holy God, and he says, I want to have a relationship with you, and I'm going to show you how you're going to come and spend time with me. I'm going to show you how to come into the very presence and the glory of God himself. I'm telling you, that's awesome stuff. So it says, you got this one door. Now, as soon as you get past that door, you run into the first piece of furniture. Now, that first piece of furniture is an altar that's made out of brass. It is 7.5 foot square. So it's 7.5 feet this way, it's 7.5 feet that way, 7.5 feet that way. Y'all know what a square is. I just defined a square for you. Right. So this brazen altar is a perfect square. It is 4.5 feet tall. It has a grate in it, and it has horns on the corners that point upward and outward. Now, what are those horns for on that altar? When you brought a sacrifice, let's say you entered that temple, the one way God gave you. Well, the first thing you're going to see as you enter to try to get to God is one of the bloodiest messes you've ever seen in your life. I mean, it is horrible. There's blood stained all over this thing. Because what happened is you would come in, you would take your sacrificial animal, and it would have to be a perfect animal, and you would leash it to the horn on that altar. Then you would lay your hands on that animal that you had brought, symbolically transferring the sin of your own life to that animal. Now, why is that important? That's important because God had already said you are the one who deserves to die because of the sin in your life. But I'm going to provide a way, and he provided a temporary way. He said, I'm not gonna require your life right here, but I'm going to require a life because I am a just God. I'm not going to overlook sin. Never gonna happen. That sin will be paid for. Justice demands that sin be paid for. So you tie that animal, you place your hands on it to transfer symbolically the sin from you to that animal, and then you take a knife and you cut that animal's throat. Now the priest, who's on duty, he takes a bucket and he puts it up under that animal's neck and he catches all the blood that comes out of that animal. Now you're standing there knowing, if you're an Israeli, that you're the one who deserved to die, and you see the life light go out of that animal's eyes as it falls and hits the ground in silence and in death. Then the priest takes that bucket of blood and he begins to sprinkle it on the horns of that altar. When he gets through, he takes the blood and he pours it at the bottom of the altar, and they've dug a trench in which this blood's running. You see, there's a lot of blood running because this thing is open 24 hours a day, 7 days a week. They're offering these sacrifices to the Lord for the atonement of sin. And remember, there are between 2.5 and 3 million people who are bringing these sacrifices continually before the Lord. The blood continually being splattered on the altar. The blood continually being poured out. And you're saying, well, that's a gross, bloody mess. There's got to be flies everywhere. You come in and this is what you see in order to get to God. How could we have a God like that? Because God is a God of justice. The soul that sinneth, it shall die. They deserve to be tied to the altar and killed, but God allowed them to have the animal. Now what you said, and when I go back to Hebrews, he said, listen, this is all just a shadow. This isn't a real deal. This isn't a real deal. The real deal is a bloody sacrifice, but there's another lamb coming. The lamb, just like that lamb had to be, it had to be spotless, it had to be perfect. And he said, the lamb that's coming is spotless and the lamb that's coming is perfect. But you can't come to me without the lamb. You listen to me. You can't come to me without the lamb. If you try to come to me without the lamb, you will die. The Lamb of God came into the world. You remember John the Baptist, the first time he saw Jesus Christ, he said, behold, the Lamb of God who takes away the sin of the world. And Jesus Christ came and he lived a sinlessly perfect life. You remember they took Jesus and they gave him a fake trial. They accused him of things he did not do, but they accused him of something that he did do. He claimed to be God. They brought him after a fake trial, after they had beat him in the face to the point he didn't look like a man. They brought him to Pilate, and they said, this man has caused insurrection. Jesus stood silent. The Bible says, like a lamb is silent before its shears.
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6: Beef labeling. I'm Jessica Domel with Washington Ag Watch on the Texas Farm Bureau Radio Network. The president has taken action that could lead to mandatory country of origin labeling on beef. On Friday, U.S. President Donald Trump signed a pair of executive orders the White House says will benefit U.S. ranchers.
7: This order also will require country of origin labeling across all foreign beef. So what we're doing, the farmers are processing their food, and I'm signing an order authorizing ranchers to protect rural communities and cattle herds from the predatory Mexican gray wolves and others, which are costing them billions of dollars over the years.
6: The orders direct the Secretary

0: and Mexican wolves have met the recovery criteria to be downlisted or delisted under the Endangered Species Act. It says if the Secretary determines that they have, Interior should begin that process. U.S. Secretary of Agriculture Brooke Rollins posted on X Friday, the order also strengthens compensation for livestock losses due to wolf predation and expands tools to address wolves threatening livestock and human safety. For the Texas Farm Bureau Radio Network, I'm Jessica Domel.
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3: We don't do what we do to please men. We don't do what we do to please the boss. We don't do what we do to get the big money. That's not the idea. The right diligence is this. As servants of Christ, we do the will of God from the inside. And what is the will of God? That you work the way God wants you to. And you do it not because the boss is watching, but because the Lord is watching, right?
4: Welcome to Grace to You with John MacArthur on AM 1030 KCTA. From service industry workers demanding higher wages, to teachers picketing City Hall, to unions going on strike, it seems there is constant conflict between employees and employers. The question is, how can you honor Christ whether you are the employee or the boss? Consider that question as we continue John MacArthur's study titled Wisdom for the Workplace. Today you're going to see God's perspective on labor relations and how following his plan will produce the kind of benefits package, so to speak, that you can really appreciate. So now here's John to show you a trait that's vital to both employees and their bosses.
3: Let's see what God's terms are for this relationship of employees and employers. First, the submission of the servants in verses 5 to 8. The submission of the servants in verses 5 to 8. And here is the pattern for all employees, and we're going to go through pretty quickly. This is for all from Paul's time till today. Let's see what it is. Servants, and here's the right behavior. That's where he starts. Right behavior. Be obedient. Be obedient to them that are your masters. Same word used to speak of children. We are to respond to their commands and their direction. A spirit-filled Christian, chapter 5:18 is where this all begins, be filled with the Spirit. And if you're spirit-filled, you will respond. And it's a continuous present in the Greek, keep on obeying. Be an obedient employee. When you go to work, do what they tell you to do. Really important. You might say, oh, you don't know my employer. He's unjust and inequitable and all of this. Well, the Bible has something to say about that. You say we have every right to protest, we have every right to walk out, we have every right to strike and so forth and so on because our boss is so and so and so. Well, 1 Peter says what you need to hear. 1 Peter 2:18. Servants, and here he uses the word for household servants, be subject to your masters with all fear, not only to the good and gentle, but also to the perverse. You mean I'm supposed to be submissive to some perverse boss? Yes, because this is worthy of thanks. If a man for conscience toward God endure grief and suffer wrongfully. In other words, God says obey. So you say, even if he's perverse, I'll obey. And even though you suffer, your conscience toward God is right. And God will reward that. Verse 20. For what glory is it if when you are buffeted for your faults, you take it patiently? But if when you do well, you suffer for it and take it patiently, this is acceptable with God. When you're working as hard as you can, and the guy's oppressing you, and you're doing it unto God, blessed are you. The Bible says whether your employer is a perverse man or a godly man, you are to be obeying him. Now, of course, that comes to the point where if he asks you to do something that is evil, immoral, against the word of God, that's when you have to stop right there and say, we ought to obey God rather than men at this point. But anything short of a moral issue, you are to respond. Now imagine what this was like. Because in Paul's day and Peter's day, slaves became Christians. And all of a sudden, slaves becoming Christians were raised to a nobler standing before God. They now knew the beginning and the end of the universe. They had divine truth. They were sons of the King. They had been lifted up and elevated and glorified. And their natural response would be to say, man, I'm not taking orders from that guy anymore. I'm a believer. I'm a child of the King. I'm a son of God. I am going to reign with Him forever. I'm going to judge the

0: earth. I'm not going to listen to this guy telling me this perverse master of mine. And you know what would have happened? They would have absolutely destroyed Christian testimony. And so the Apostle Paul says, no matter what your master's like, and Peter says it too, no matter what your master's like, you constantly obey that master. This is vital. This is vital. Because we want the world to know that being a Christian doesn't make you disgruntled. Being a Christian doesn't make you better than everybody else. Being a Christian doesn't make you a lousy worker. Being a Christian doesn't spin your head off into some never-never land where all you're doing is thinking spiritual thoughts all the time and you can't stay at the job. But being a Christian would give you a new imperative and a new inspiration and a new commitment to an honest and faithful day's work. Frankly, people at the office or at the job, they're not going to listen to anything you say about Christ if they don't see in your life real commitment to work and to be a good employee. You say, but I've been unjustly punished. I don't get what I ought to get. They don't pay me enough and so forth. Well, change jobs. That's one option. I saw that back in the Old Testament. If the slave wasn't happy where he was, go where he's happy. But if you're there and you've made the commitment, then you need to give all you can. All you can. You say, well, what about if I work for a Christian? You know, this is another kind of a problem. Because some people work for a Christian, they think they can do less. They say, well, he's already a Christian. It doesn't matter what my testimony is, right? Or, well, he's a Christian, and so we're just brothers in the Lord, and we discuss things together. No. No, even though you're a Christian, and he's a Christian, and your brother's in the Lord, and you go to the same church, he's still the leader, and you're still the follower, and you do what he says. So whether you have a good master, an evil master, a Christian master, a non-Christian master, the principle is the same. You are to obey and to give a full day's work for a full day's wage with the right attitude. Titus 2:9, exhort servants to be obedient unto their own masters and to please them well in all things. I like this. Not answering back. Don't mouth off to your boss, just obey. Not pilfering. Stay out of the petty cash. But show all good trustworthiness. Why? That they may adorn the doctrine of God our Savior in all things. You know what the issue is, people? How you work will affect what people think about God. That's right. How you work will determine what people think about God. And even a Christian employee, you say, well, I have a Christian employer, I'm not concerned. He already thinks right about God. But in 1 Timothy 6:1, let as many servants as are under the yoke count their own masters worthy of all honor, that the name of God and his doctrine be not blasphemed. Same thought as in Titus. You better work hard for your master so that God's name isn't blasphemed. And they that have believing masters, let them not despise them because they are brethren, but rather do them service because they're faithful and beloved, partakers of the benefit. In other words, if you would serve with all your heart for someone who's not your brother, for God's sake, you certainly would serve someone who is your brother, right? So whether you've got a Christian or a non-Christian, whether you've got a good guy or a bad guy or whatever, it's all the same. Servants, obey your masters. That's the right behavior. The right perspective, look at verse 5 again. According to the flesh. According to the flesh. In other words, the perspective is this is a human temporal relationship and that is all. The employer has authority only in that area, not the spiritual. And I think Paul is regulating here what could have been an abuse in the early church where the employer would run the employee and the servants and the slaves, and then when they got to the church, you see, he'd be doing it again. And that's where Paul says, cool it. Galatians 3:28, in Christ there's neither male nor female, Jew nor Greek, bond nor free. We are all one. And so when we get into the assembly of believers, we don't do that anymore. That is only according to the flesh. That is only a temporal thing. So the right behavior is obedience. The right perspective is that it is only a temporal issue. That leads to the right attitude. He says the right attitude is with fear and trembling. Now some of you say, boy, that's the way I work. I'm afraid of that guy. I'm afraid. But it isn't that kind of thing. It's the fear and trembling that should be translated reverence and respect. Reverence and respect. Why? Because God has ordained the authority submission principle. If you can't reverence and respect the individual for who he is, then, or she is, then respect them for the place they have in the design of God. Because God has designed some in authority, some in submission. And so it is a matter of honor, respect and reverence. What we just read you, 1 Timothy 6, where it says, honor your master. This is your attitude. You are to realize that God has established authority and submission. God has allowed him to be there and you to be where you are. It isn't the fear and trembling of shaking in your boots every time he comes around, but it's the respect and the honor. Because God has ordained this. God has assigned you that task. Do you know something? Where you work is a mission field that God has placed you on. And you have a responsibility there. And so your service to your employer is an act of service to God. And so that is the perspective that is necessary. You must realize that you are only doing this temporally, but the attitude is that you are reverent toward it because it is a divine principle. It is a divine principle that you're responding to. Now, fourthly, talks about the right commitment. If you have the right behavior, moving along the right perspective with the right attitude, you're going to have the right commitment. And this is really great. Verse 5 says, in singleness of your heart. In singleness of your heart. What does singleness of your heart mean? It means undivided, honest, upright, loyal commitment. In other words, you have one thing in your mind. Single-heartedly, you do your job. Loyalty, commitment to do your very best all the time. People, this is so practical. It's just amazing. 1 Thessalonians 4:10, and indeed you do it toward all the brethren who are in Macedonia. We beseech you, brethren, increase more and more. Listen, study to be quiet, to do your own business, work with your own hands, as we commanded you, that you may walk honestly toward them that are outside and may lack nothing. In other words, do your job, keep your mouth shut, work with your hands, and you'll be an honor to God. Do your job. Singleness of heart. 60 minutes of work for 60 minutes of pay. Give it all you've got. It's really important. Boy, how practical this is. If we want to turn things around and see a difference, and if we're really filled with the Spirit of God, it'll be visible on the job because we'll have the right behavior with the right perspective, with the right attitude and the right level of commitment and the right motive. Look at the end of verse 5. As unto Christ. As unto Christ. You mean my boss is representative of Christ? You are to do your job as if Christ were there. Why? Because he is. And he is the ultimate paymaster, believe me. He is the ultimate paymaster. We'll see that in a moment. The words show, and I want you to get this, that there is no difference. Now get this. There is no difference between your Christian life and your job. There's no secular thing. Your job is service rendered as unto Christ. Whatever you do, whether you eat or drink or whatever you do, do it all to the what? Glory of God. 1 Corinthians 10:31. Present your bodies a living sacrifice. In other words, your very living is a sacrifice to God. Your very working is an offering given to Him. Your job is service to Christ. That's a critical thing. And people talk all the time about full-time service. Every Christian's in full-time service. Every single one. I don't know any part-time Christian living. Do you? Today I'm a Christian. Tomorrow I don't know. Tuesday through Saturday I don't know. But Sunday and Monday I'm a real Christian. No. It's a full-time thing. Full-time service. Everything you do is service to Christ. People say, oh, you know, I just wish I could quit my lousy job. And they're a poor worker or they're lazy or they don't have any diligence and they want to get out of it. They say, I want to go into the ministry. You know, the ministry does not need deadbeats. Well, it really does. We got a lot of them anyway, but we don't need them. But there's a lot of them around. But, you know, people say, oh, I want to get in the ministry. Listen, there's two reasons why you may not be in the ministry. Number one, it just isn't God's will, and that's okay too, because what I do is significant for me, and what you do is significant for you, and there's no sense in switching the two. There's nothing better than something else. We just want to be in God's will, right? So number one, you may not be in the ministry because that isn't where God wants you. But number two, you may not be in the ministry because you haven't been faithful over little, and God isn't dumb enough to put you Lord over much. And if you can't do your service to Christ in your job, then who's to say you're ever going to do it in the church? Start where you are. Faithful over little, Lord over much. In verse 6, he says the same thing, essentially. But he adds not only to the right act or the right behavior, the right perspective, the right attitude, the right commitment, the right motive, and now the right diligence. Not with eye service as men pleasers. Now, what is he saying here? What is our right diligence? We are to be diligent all the time, not with eye service. That means not just working when the boss is looking. Eye service, you know what eye service is? Well, you're just going like this all the time. See? You're rolling your head around to see who's checking on you. I got to go in the office today because the boss is coming today. I got to put my hours in. I got to clock in. Then I'll do the eye service. Salary evaluation time. You really start cranking it out. Well, you know, they're talking about salary, boy, and you're frothing at the mouth and spinning wheels. Smoke coming out behind you. This is eye service, but we are to have a steady pace of loyal commitment that shows diligence all the time, not with eye service, as men pleasers. We don't do what we do to please men. We don't do what we do to get the approval of men. We don't do what we do to please the boss. We don't do what we do to get the big money, to get the raise. That's not the idea. What we do, the right diligence is this. As servants of Christ, we do the will of God from the inside, you see? And what is the will of God? That you work the way God wants you to. And you do it not because the boss is watching, but because the Lord is watching, right? The Lord is the ultimate paymaster. The Lord is the one checking. The Lord is the one evaluating. And right diligence involves that kind of commitment. We serve Christ, verse 6 says, doing the will of God from the heart. Verse 7 repeats the same thing. With a ready mind, doing service as to the Lord and not to men. It's the same thing. The end of verse 5, as unto Christ. Verse 6, as servants of Christ. Verse 7, doing service to the Lord. It's all three verses are saying the same thing. We are not serving men. You are not serving your boss. You are not serving your company, your corporation, your foreman. What you're doing is serving God. And every day's work and every task in that day should be an offering given to God to prove your devotion to Him, to prove the reality of a Spirit-filled life. Why? That His nature may be adorned, His testimony may be enhanced, the credibility of His person may be uplifted. And so when you get up in the morning, it's, I'm going to serve the Lord today. Get out there and pump that gas and make those hamburgers. Do it to the glory of Christ. But that isn't the way it usually goes. Oh, I gotta go to work. Down to that crummy deal and burn. And you don't even have the right perspective. It's an offering to God. And if you're faithful over that, who knows what the Lord might do for you? Who knows? Paul was a tent maker. But God had better things. Greater things. And who knows if you're faithful. But even if you stay being a tent maker, that's okay if that's His will, because that's the best thing for you. And so, as you approach each day, today is a day of service to the Lord, and today I'm going to vow that whatever my hand finds to do will be done to the glory of God, that His truth may be adorned in my life, and that people seeing me may glorify Him. If you seek to please men, you corrupt your motive. If you seek to do what only the boss watches you do, you mess up your mind. You're serving Christ, and in case you don't think so, look at verse 8. Knowing that whatever good thing any man does, listen, whatever good work you do, you say, well, the boss never knows it. He doesn't see it. Everybody else gets a credit. They keep pushing people past me. They don't know that I'm really the one doing it. But listen, whatever good thing any man does, the same shall he receive from the Lord, whether he's bond slave or a free man. God doesn't miss one thing that you deserve. And you know what? One of these days, it's all going to come cashing in on your account. The question is, are you going to scratch and claw for it now, or are you going to be diligent and faithful and let God give it to you in the kingdom? Perhaps you heard the story of the old missionary returning home after many years of sacrificial service in Africa. He was on a ship, and on the same ship was President Theodore Roosevelt. And he had been big game hunting in Africa. The ship docked at New York, and there were tremendous crowds to greet the president. And the press was there to cover the story. And the old missionary and his wife walked off the ship and nobody noticed. Somebody pushed them out of the way and they took a taxi cab to a cheap hotel to spend the night before traveling west. Just doesn't seem right, the missionary said to his wife in a rather bitter tone. We give our life to Jesus Christ to win souls in Africa. We arrive home and nobody's there to meet us and no reward. And the president goes and shoots some animals and he gets a royal welcome. And as they were praying before retiring, it seemed that the Lord spoke to them and said, "Do you know why you haven't received your reward yet, my children? It's because you're not home yet." And I think that's right. I don't think it's all going to come together until we get home. And that's why we better be working with a view to that world, not this world. And so God lays down the standard of how we are to work. Let's turn the tables in closing. It's only one verse because we've already given all the principles. They're just applied here to the other side. The submission of the master in verse 9. What is the employer's task? I love this. Ye masters, do the same things to them. What can be said besides that? What are the same things? What do you mean the same things? First of all, the right goal. And what does the same things refer to? I believe the antecedent to that is at the end of verse 6. Doing the will of God from the heart. You do the same thing. You be spirit controlled and do God's will. And what is God's will? God's will is that you are reverent, that you are single-minded, that you be an employer who realizes that you are serving Jesus Christ. That's it. You serve an employer's role like you expect them to serve you. Same standards. The same fairness, the same equity, the same diligence, the same hard work, the same godliness, the same Christ-likeness, the same adorning of the doctrine of God. Listen, as an employer, you be sure that Christ is manifest in your life. You be sure that God is manifest in your decisions. You be sure that what you do is a single-minded commitment to the needs of those employees, to put out the very best product in the very best way without compromise, to not cheat or do what is wrong, but to do the will of God from deep in your heart. And realize as an employer that you're answerable to Christ, not a board and not the employees, but Jesus Christ himself. Do the same thing with the right spirit, secondly. Verse 9 says, forbearing threatening. Hold back from threats. Don't intimidate your employees by yelling at them. Don't use verbal abuse. That was a temptation and still is. A spirit-controlled employer is gentle. He's never divisive or derisive. He's never abusive. He's never threatening. And he says, you ought to have the right goal, doing the same things with the right attitude, not being abusive, based on the right standard. I love this. Knowing that your master also is in heaven. Who is the standard for masters? Who is the greatest master of all? The Lord Jesus Christ. You treat your employees like Christ treats you. See? That's the way. And finally, the right equity. Play no favorites, neither is there respect of persons with him. You be fair, you be equitable, you do not be abusive or threatening, and you realize that you are called to do the will of God, to meet their needs with singleness of heart, to fulfill all God's will. Listen, you get spirit-filled employees and spirit-filled employers working like this, and we can see something different than the confusion and chaos we see in our world today. Because we'll have people being unselfish, doing the will of God. Let's pray. Father, we've touched on such a practical area, and we ask that you'd give us grace to fulfill what we know to be true. Help us to be diligent, hard-working, faithful, loyal, loving, unselfish, sacrificial, spirit-filled people, whether we are employees or employers or both. God, help us to live, to adorn the doctrine of God, to lift up your holy name so that the world around us will see in our diligence, in our commitment, in our service to Jesus Christ, such distinction, such beauty, such wonder, such grace of life, that they'll be drawn to Jesus Christ. God, make us the kind of spirit-filled people you want us to be in our marriages, in our families, at our jobs. For your glory we pray. Amen.
1: 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John's current study is called Wisdom for the Workplace. Now, as we continue this series on what God expects from you on the job, I want to play a question that we received on our Q&A line some years ago. It's one that applies particularly to work, and it involves customer interaction. Here's the question, and then you'll hear how John responded to it.
2: Good afternoon, John. My name is Hyacinth, and I really need to get an answer from you. I am a Christian, and I do believe in doing to others what I would want them to do for me or to me. I wouldn't want them harming me, so I wouldn't harm anyone. And the work I do, I have very angry people coming in to see me from time to time. And sometimes they actually blame me, you know, when they come in an angry attitude, as if I did something to them. It's very painful. And could you advise me how to deal with a person like that? Thank you.
0: Well, Hyacinth, thank you for that question. I can almost imagine your workplace. You're behind a counter somewhere where people are coming in irritated long before they ever arrive at you. You're a dear, sweet Christian lady just wanting to do your job, but you're in the position of having to be some kind of spiritual leader that can reach behind the people's superficial concern and work on their heart. Look, I think, you know, this is the nature of the world in which we live. If you were to ask me what is the dominant attitude that I see in the culture of today, it could all be summed up in one word: anger. This is a really angry culture. Everybody is angry. You know, you see it everywhere. Just absolutely everywhere. Parents are angry, kids are angry, people in the workplace are angry, politicians are angry, people are angry with politicians. There is an unleashing of anger in our culture, and it basically comes because for the last 25 years, there has been the constant promotion of self-esteem. The lie, the damage done by the lie of self-esteem that you're the most important person in the world, has created people who, when they don't get what they want, they're just angry. I grew up in a family, and I was told things like this: others are more significant than you. Think not on your own things, but on the things of others. Consider others better than yourselves. That's what builds patience, kindness, compassion. I would go at the issue of anger, and in a kind and gracious way, if the opportunity presents it, I would just mention that this is anger, and anger is a destructive thing. You don't want to give yourself into anger. And then kindly, I would say, I'm here to help you, but I can't help you if we can't get past your anger. Be straightforward.
1: 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Thanks for joining us today. Be back tomorrow as John MacArthur continues to help give you a biblical perspective on work, a perspective that can bring joy to any vocation. It's another half hour of unleashing God's truth, one verse at a time. On Grace to You.
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5: At least we would all be able to make our individual choices. I'm Danny Mott on the Texas Farm Bureau Radio Network. It's only a slight step in what many think is the right direction, but President Trump has signed an executive order. He's directing federal agencies to review ways that we could restore the mandatory country of origin labels for the meat that we buy. Now, this does not immediately reinstate that country of origin labeling. It was originally mandated back in 2002. It was fully implemented in 2013, and Congress repealed the law in 2016. There are several different measures currently working through Congress that would reinstitute that labeling. And since 2016, Wyoming, Kansas, and North and South Dakota have improved statewide requirements to have that labeling. Our U.S. Representative Chip Roy has called for a federal investigation into the Northside Islamic Center of San Antonio and their planned Bexar County expansion there. Roy has concerns about their efforts to establish a community center near a major military training base there in Bexar County. The group has invited the congressman and other elected officials there for an on-site meeting. Roy's office has reiterated his concern. The expansion appears to be a Sharia-compliant and Muslim-only community. The Texas Board of Education has given their final approval for changes that will be made for high school social studies in their curriculum. It's been a controversial move that will impact how students are taught about Islam and Christianity. That board approved language that will assert that it was radical Islam that motivated the September the 11th terrorist attacks rather than taking a more narrow focus on the actual terrorist groups that were involved. The material will also require students to study early Islam through Prophet Muhammad's military campaigns against the Jewish and Christian tribes, also taking female captives as harem slaves. With much attention coming up to the upcoming midterm convention to be held for the Republican Party in Dallas this week, there have been conflicting stories, but apparently President Trump will speak both Wednesday and Thursday nights. Also, the vice president to address the crowd on Wednesday. The barricades and road closures will be up through the end of the week around the American Airlines Center. The city of Dallas says their security costs have now crossed the $2 million mark. Much of that is for overtime for police and fire departments. I'm Danny Moffitt on the Texas Farm Bureau Radio Network.
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5: 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Think about that. 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And he defended her. To her critics, he said, leave her alone. She has done what she could. Knowing the cross was coming in just a few days, he said, she's anointed my body for burial beforehand. I don't know if she understood that, but Jesus sure did. In fact, he goes on to say, she has done a beautiful thing for me. They saw it as a waste. Jesus saw it as beautiful.
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6: Back once again as we talk with Christy Edwards, and the book is entitled Charlie Kirk in His Own Words. If you would like to find out more about that, we have some links to the website. In many places you'll see it says pre-order, but since it's out today, you can actually order it and obtain it. Of course, you may be able to find it in your local bookstore. One place where people, Christy, can find out a little bit more, we also have a link, carrythetorch.io. You don't even have to remember all that. Just click on the picture next to you. We also, of course, have Instagram, which is Christy is Right, and we also have X, which is Christy is Right. But most importantly, let's talk for just a minute, because as I mentioned at the outset, but it's worth mentioning again, the proceeds from this book will go to Carry the Torch, which is funding young leaders in Charlie's memory. So as people go to that website, they can see what you are engaged in. But can you give us a little bit

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1: My friend Wayne Peterson used to sign his letters and emails with the words, "Focus forward, no more." He's changed the complimentary close to read, "Seize today." He discovered that when he was always focused forward, pushing to reach goals and objectives, he missed a lot of the view on the journey. Here's how he described it. At a meeting, I was checking email when the leader asked me a question. I had entirely tuned out of the discussion. Busted. My administrative assistant was telling me something important as I thumbed through a growing pile of papers on my desk. She called me on it. "You're not listening to me, are you?" Busted. I was on the phone with a friend but was typing emails when he was talking. He must have heard the clicking of my keyboard because he stopped mid-sentence and asked, "You're not doing email, are you?" Busted. Then he asked, "How many times have we guys been preoccupied with our own thoughts while the dearest person in the world was telling us something very important to her world? Remember I told you last week?" Busted again. As these events all began to come into focus in his personal life, Wayne came to the conclusion that he was so focused on what he wanted to see happen in the future that he was missing what was happening today. He confessed what a lot of us should admit. "When I go running," he said, "instead of enjoying the fresh air, the sights, and the exercise, I find myself thinking, I can't wait until this is over." Waiting for a flight, he picked up a book at the airport entitled The Present by Spencer Johnson. Says this popular business-oriented author, "When you receive the present, you no longer spend your time dreaming about being somewhere else. You're intent only on what's happening at that moment. Being in the present means focusing on what is happening right now." And when all of this came together, Wayne began to realize it was time to make some personal adjustments and change his focus from forward to today. He concludes, "When I'm with my grandkids, I'm no longer thinking about the article I have to write. When I'm having a quiet dinner with my wife, I'm going to focus on her and the taste and texture of the food. When I'm running, I'm going to enjoy the view, and when I'm in a meeting, I'm not going to be checking email or writing notes for my next meeting. And if you catch me doing that, look at me and say, 'Busted.'" Wayne Peterson has lots of company, too, because a host of us are living in the world of multitasking, trying to be all things to all people, never saying no, striving to please everyone at the cost of our families, our equilibrium, and certainly our peace of mind. "Daddy, do you know what you just said yes to?" asked one little boy whose daddy was reading the sports section of the paper and watching a game on TV at the same time. "Smell the flowers. Take time to enjoy the wonder of your children discovering something. Notice the smile on your wife's face and enjoy the squeeze of her hand in yours." No wonder the Bible mentions today some 194 times, while it mentions tomorrow only 81 times. God's focus is on today. It's the only time in your life, friend, you can do anything about. It's still true. Yesterday is a canceled check. Tomorrow is a promissory note. Today is a gift given to us to enjoy. That's why it's called the present. Wayne Peterson is right on target. Seize today. Jesus said, "Don't worry about tomorrow. Today has enough problems of its own."
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0: This is Viewpoints with Kirby Anderson.
1: Last month, Jim Garrity wrote about the five non-debt problems that the United States government is largely ignoring. Most of those problems resulted from the decline in the U.S. birth rate. He documents how this decline will have ripple effects in the country. The first effect will be a population that will peak and begin declining in the 2050s. Americans believe they will have at least two children or more, but the total fertility rate is 1.6 children per woman. Second, the K-12 enrollment collapse has already begun. Fewer children born mean that 5 years down the line, there will be fewer children entering kindergarten and the school system. And fewer children means smaller budgets since funding is based on enrollment. It also means a decline in toy manufacturing and children's book publishing. Third, the higher education enrollment cliff has already begun. Back in 2008, when the Great Recession started, the U.S. birth rate entered a steep decline. It is now 18 years later, and there are fewer 18-year-olds around. Fewer high school seniors are applying to college, and many are deciding not to go to college and take on overwhelming student debt. It's also worth mentioning that the impact on the nation will not be uniform. If you overlap a map of where colleges are located with projections of high school graduates, you will notice a disconnect. The Northeast and Midwest have the highest density of college campuses, but also have the biggest declines in high school graduates. Colleges cannot relocate when the nearby population shrinks. Sociologists claim that demography is destiny. That is exactly what you see with the declining birth rate in America. I'm Kirby Anderson, and that's my point of view.
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6: Back once again, we are in studio and really privileged to have Sujo John with us. Been talking about, of course, 9/11, but I thought it would be good to transition to talk about this incredible organization, You Can Free Us. If you go to the website right now, the link is to youcanfreeus.org, or you can find some of the other links there as well. And Sujo, one of the things that's so intriguing about this is you start out by reminding us that one of the great evils in our world today is modern slavery. Now, when I say that, people go, "We don't have slavery anymore." Yes, we do. And I'd love to have you address that, because what you want to do is provide freedom and hope for women and young girls who, quite frankly, have been put in a type of slavery, as illustrated by when you went to that red light district and saw women in cages. Can you share more?
7: Absolutely. You know, like I said earlier, 50 million people. And it just is a number that should get everyone's attention. And it's a problem globally. You know, there are a lot of people that talk about slavery that's happened in the past. You know, you and I, we don't approve of slavery. But then I can't change anything that happened years ago. You can't change anything that's happened years ago.

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1: Back for a few more minutes, but again, I thought we would focus a little time and attention on youcanfreeus.org. Of course, you will also find some of the other links there as well. So you can go to the website, you can go to Facebook or YouTube or a variety of other places. But a minute ago, I just talked about if you see something, say something. And here's just one of many stories I've told once, but it's worth telling again, of somebody that had been working in the area, I think it was American Airlines ticket counter, and had two girls coming up, and they were just so excited they're going to go to New York and everything, and they were buying a one-way ticket, and for some reason the alarm went off. Whoop, whoop, whoop, whoop. These girls, and so we talked to them a little bit more, and they're going to go for an audition, and all of a sudden that was just too much for her to not just say, here, I'll just sell you the ticket, and brought in law enforcement, and they were just probably going to be trafficked. Now, these are two young ladies who could afford to do that. Imagine what it's like to grow up in Mumbai, or what it's like to grow up in Sri Lanka, what it's like to grow up in Thailand, having nothing, and then promised that you would be able to break out of that cycle of poverty. And that's really, Sujo, what you are dealing with, aren't you? And so if this could attract affluent young girls who could have been trafficked, just think of the issue that you're dealing with. And as you say, we're talking about millions of individuals caught in modern slavery, aren't they?
2: Yeah, often in these poorer communities where we work in, it's a parent also selling their children.
1: Yes.
2: Because of poverty being a great accelerator that drives this entire thing. So it's a horrific thing where you see in these cultures where they have a lot of children, but they don't have the means to take care of them. And someone comes by and says, I'll marry your child. And it might be a 50-year-old man marrying a girl that just hit puberty. And a lot of these kids will be sold to older men. That's one sad part. And then also someone will come and say, let me take you to the city. It's almost like the father doesn't want to know what kind of job the child is going to do, but the child is going to be sold. That's the darkness. But the most amazing part is in our work is even these trafficked women, when they meet Jesus, mm-hmm. we see such a transformation happen. And throughout the gospel story, and even the Old Testament, you'll see this narrative, Rahab the harlot, in every Bible, still that profession that she used to be part of is still mentioned. And you see how she's grafted into the genealogy of Jesus through his earthly father. Such a prominent role in that genealogy of Jesus. And then you see the story of Hosea in the Old Testament, mm-hmm. you know, going after Gomer. And God says, go marry a prostitute. He's like, whoa, this young prophet doing something, obeying God. And then Gomer goes back into that lifestyle. And then Hosea goes and wins her back. Hosea means Joshua, and Joshua means Jesus, mm-hmm. right? And that's what Jesus did to us. We were in the slave market, and he came and rescued us. And then you see Mary Magdalene. And so all these stories from the Bible inspire me that this is on God's heart, where women are broken and where women are down and out. You know, the story of the woman who was caught in adultery, and what did Jesus do? She just writes something on the ground, and everybody left. And he just loves on her, shows her love and compassion that no one had experienced. So I like challenging men. Men are the reason why a lot of women end up in that place. So God wants to raise up a generation of men that will stand up for these women and will stand up for all the atrocities that happens to women around the world. You know, women naturally have a heart for causes like this, and they're always available. They were available to Jesus. They came mm-hmm. and provided for his ministry. But my goal when I travel, when I speak, when I meet people is challenge men and say, come on the right side of the problem. Speak up. What if you had a daughter?
1: Mm-hmm.
2: What if it's your daughter? This is someone else's daughter or sister.
1: Yeah.
2: And so when you think of that, you realize, you know, I want to leave a statistic with everyone that's listening to me. The average number of men that a girl sees in a red light district in Asia is about 30 to 40 men a night. And if you think that's just a number that is in Asia, what if I tell you that is similar, the number in America, mm-hmm. at least up to 30 men come and abuse a woman every single day. Typically, a girl in the red light district, she's there for about 20 years if she's not rescued, because after 20 years, she's going to die. The body is so badly battered and bruised. And so that lifestyle of, say, 20 years in the red light district, she would have seen some 200,000 men.
1: Hmm. Again, one of the things that you just talked about a minute ago is this idea of transformation. You have a whole section here on forging through transformation. Two issues. First of all, prevention in the first place. And that's why we have a booklet on pornography and all the other issues. We have a booklet on sex and culture and those kinds of issues, which I can give you copies of that too if you'd like to see. But the bottom line is, it seems to me that we need to go upstream and solve the problem. But also what you're talking about is downstream. When we deal with that issue, we need to raise up these young men. And we were talking last hour, of course, about Charlie Kirk and the Charlie Kirk effect. Maybe we can find some of these young men that are standing up for religious freedom to also stand up from freedom from sexual abuse. And those are kinds of issues that we need to be doing. And then, of course, when you rescue those individuals, nothing better than the gospel of Jesus Christ for the transformation, right?
2: Yeah, the education. And Kirby, as I wrap up, I want to tell you, you're such a gift to the body of Christ. All these years, you've faithfully educated the church on these issues that sometimes is not talked about from pulpits for whatever reason. I don't know why pastors don't talk about these issues. But thank God for people like you that talk about these issues, and people driving home or at home listen to you. And the Bible says, where there's no vision, people perish. We need to educate our sons and daughters. We cannot afford a biblically illiterate generation, and then all these social problems will come and it'll only increase in its size. But a more aware, a more informed America will be someone that will take action. And that's what we do, right? When you're educating people on these different issues, people will take action. A, they'll protect their kids. B, they will do something about this problem. And that's what makes America so great. You know, there's so many that don't just sit back. Once made aware, they're going to do whatever they can to stop evil from flourishing.
1: Well, again, we thank you for your stand. And again, let me just mention some of the links that we have here. Because first of all, the first one will take you to your website. And some people might say, this guy is such a gifted motivational speaker. And I've seen you speak and I've seen you in action, and you are very good. And so in addition to, of course, all these great media interviews that you can watch on Fox and Friends and Billy Graham and 700 Club and all the rest, including being on with us. But again, if you would want to have him come and speak, that is the case. But also then click the other button, and that gets you to, again, youcanfreeus.org. And I would encourage you to get involved, because this is something that we have talked about for decades. We will continue to talk about, believe that this is really important. And so when I found out that you could be in studio and I could get a twofer out of this, not only the story about 9/11 and just a reminder of what we'll be talking about later this week, but also the opportunity to once again challenge people to think about this issue of sexual trafficking, which started out as something people ignored because they couldn't believe it was happening. Now maybe we've made our peace, and we need to come back to that outrage we had when we first heard about it, and to actually take a stand and do that. Thank you for your service all these years to do that as well. So thank you, and I'm glad that you're in Dallas. I'm going to call on you again if it's ever possible.
2: It'll be an absolute honor,
1: because we have talked to you by phone, but I did not realize that I could actually call upon you down the street to do this again. So we may indeed do that. We're out of time, though, so if you find yourself saying, I'd like to know more about that book about Charlie Kirk in his own words, that's The First Hour by Christy Edwards. If you'd like to know more about some of the great material that we've been talking about this hour with Sujo John, you can go to the website pointofview.net. 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
6: I'm Ruth Kramer with Mission Network News. As Russian drones continue to strike Ukraine, Dan Mealy with Horizons International says, ministry continues behind the barrage.
7: We've seen the impact and the immediacy of humanitarian aid. That will still go on, but really it's all this other stuff. It's the long term. How do you support families that have been broken up? How do you find encouragement for people who've lost?
6: Partnering with a local church, Horizons ministers through counseling services, evangelistic meetings, and children's camps. Because for families, the repercussions of war are immense.
7: You've got the trauma and the counseling. You've got families who've had lives completely altered and now trying to rebuild.
6: The gospel is foundational for every rebuilding effort.
7: We can obviously preach at events, but we can also just share Christ with people in a daily program or a children's camp, whatever it is. Again, the love of Christ demonstrated to them in real time.
6: Find your place in the story at missionnews.org. And war takes its toll on the men who fight it. But Jewish believers are stepping into the pain to offer a God of peace. Pastor Israel Pakhtar says Beit Hillel congregation came together with churches around Israel to build up men who were torn down by war.
8: To see men with tears in their eyes, sharing their challenges, asking for prayer, then praying for others was really, really beautiful to see.
6: Hundreds of thousands of soldiers fighting for Israel were called up from the reserves. Pakhtar says that men are struggling with fighting for months and then coming back home to their wife, kids, and grocery store runs. Israel's Collective Action for Resilience says a third of couples are talking about divorce.
8: We need more experienced counselors who can guide men through these difficulties, help them to open up. Because I really see when they open their hearts, then it's easier to receive help.
6: 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Look for links at missionnews.org. I'm Ruth Kramer.
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1: Have you ever had a clear opportunity to talk about Jesus, but got too nervous or scared in the moment to follow through? Well, let me tell you, we've all been there. I certainly have. Well, stay with me as we learn some easy steps to boldly talk about Jesus to others, even those who totally disagree with where you're coming from.
0: 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Today we're hearing from guest teacher Aaron Pierce, who leads a mission called Steiger International, spending his life building bridges with people who've never set foot in a church. Today he reveals what it actually looks like to introduce someone to the person of Jesus. Aaron reminds us that the moment we commit to sharing his story, we should expect a little resistance, and that resistance can actually be a sign we're doing something worthwhile. Well, now here's Aaron Pierce with today's message titled, Connecting Their Story to the Gospel.
2: Last session, we talked about how to bridge the gap from friendship to the gospel by having spiritual conversations. And this session, we're going to be talking about how do we introduce Jesus and the message of the cross to non-religious people and then start a discipleship relationship. The first point in all of this is that we need to remember that our only hope for this world is Jesus and the message of the cross. Like, there are no other answers to the pain and suffering and brokenness of this world than Jesus and the message of the cross. We always need to remember that, because while our goal is to connect with people relationally and build authentic relationships, and while our goal is to challenge the assumptions that stand in the way of the message of the cross, ultimately the goal is that we introduce them to Jesus and the message of the cross, because that is the only hope for this world. That is ultimately what people need to hear. Now, here's the thing. When you commit to making your life about the message of the cross, you better expect some spiritual opposition, because there is nothing that the enemy hates more than when we begin to commit our lives to communicating the message of the cross. There is nothing the enemy hates more. And so as you commit to this and as you begin to take steps in this direction, you better expect all sorts of lies from the enemy. There's going to be lies like, who do you think you are? You're a fraud. You're a hypocrite. You're not adequate. They're not going to listen to you. Why even bother? All these lies that begin to flood your brain that make you go, you know what? Maybe I shouldn't do this. You know, or the distractions of this world will begin to glimmer a little brighter. And you're like, I guess I want to watch that Netflix show instead of developing a relationship with someone who I don't particularly, you know, agree with on a lot of topics, right? And so you got to recognize that the enemy is going to do everything in his power to try to stop you from communicating the message of the cross. So the first thing is recognizing that is going to be the case. And then the key, you know, when it comes to spiritual opposition, we stand on the truth, right? Jesus modeled this in the desert. He stood on the word of God and he confronted lies with biblical truth. Right? So we need to know the biblical truth. We need to stand on the truth. And then we also need to make sure we're not doing this alone. Right? I said this before, but this is not just an individual sport. This is a team sport. And so we want to commit to do this with others that are going to hold our arms up in the battle. And so I'm doing this with a community of people together. And then the last thing is just to not give up and to persevere. So much of success in ministry is just not giving up, showing up, persevering, and not giving up. And so again, as we commit, as we recognize, as we remember that the only hope for this world is Jesus and the message of the cross, we should expect spiritual opposition. And frankly, that is a sign that you're probably doing something that matters. Like, if you have no spiritual opposition, you should question what you're doing. And this is what's going to happen when it's about communicating the message of the cross, which is more than just meeting physical needs. It's more than just, you know, being a friend to someone. It's actually introducing them to the answer for the sin problem that they have. And so that's the key thing to remember. Now, the context here is that God has opened our eyes to the problem. We're aware of the fact that we are in a post-Christian context, right? He's opened our eyes, and we have rearranged our lives to develop friendships with secular people, with people that wouldn't walk into a church, and we have begun to engage in good spiritual conversations. You've done all of this good work. Now you got to jump off the cliff. And now how do we do it? So the first principle, rely on the Holy Spirit, not scripts or tracts. It's better to rely on the Holy Spirit to guide you in a natural conversation than using a script or tract. Part of that is cultural. We live in a time when we are very skeptical of what people are trying to sell us. And so the script vibe just feels that way. It also feels far less natural relationally, because it's more about me getting my script out than it is about me just having a conversation with you about something that matters to me. It's about being led by the Spirit and doing this. But as I engage in this conversation and he's discerning and leading me, I might go a path that I didn't anticipate going on. But if I have a formula and a script I follow, then there's no deviating from that. So it's a different mentality. And so that's why we need to wait for the right opportunity, be listening and responding to the promptings of the Holy Spirit. So that's the first key principle. The second that relates to this is that people need to experience the power and presence of God. You know, especially in a post-Christian culture where people think they know who Jesus is, or they have some idea of what the gospel message is about, but it's become white noise to them at best. You know, it's become something that triggers a sense of hostility at worst. You know, the gospel is not just about a transfer of information. It's about a supernatural revelation of God. That when I communicate the gospel message, that people sense God revealing himself through those words, that there is a power and an authority and a sense of presence of God that goes beyond the intellectual arguments that I've had or the misconceptions about who I am. Because in the end, we're not just trying to transfer information, right? We're trying to introduce them to the real living God. And so that's why we need to rely on that and recognize that we need to ask the Holy Spirit for boldness and courage. One of the signs that you're filled with the Spirit is that you are bold and courageous. You look at that through the book of Acts. That was a key sign that the Spirit was moving and that there is authority and power in my words. I've experienced this in multitudes of ways in which there are times when I communicate and my words fall flat. And then at other times when I communicate the same words, but God's presence, his authority is on those words and it resonates, it connects. And that's because we need the Holy Spirit to be moving. So we need to be praying. None of this can be done in the natural, right? Throughout all this training, we're talking about none of this can be done in the natural. And so we need to be praying for the Holy Spirit to give us boldness and courage. And when you're filled with the Spirit, there's a conviction, an assurance that gives you the boldness to speak. And then we need to have that authority and power that our words carry weight beyond the words themselves. Those are the things we need to be praying for. And then the big idea here is that we're introducing people to the person of Jesus. The concept is that it's not about defending a philosophy or a concept or a set of intellectual beliefs. We're actually introducing people to the person of Jesus. And sometimes as followers of Jesus, we need to remind ourselves of that. And so it kind of gives you the freedom when you're engaging a secular person that your goal is not to worry about their behavior, not to worry about, you know, the lifestyle that they live or the political view that they may or may not have. Your job is to introduce them to the person of Jesus. And then when they meet Jesus, all that stuff begins to take shape. So who is Jesus as you're having these conversations now? What did they think? Who is it accurate? And often what we need to do is we need to begin to reframe Jesus in people's minds. Christianity has become synonymous with the political party, right? For valid or invalid reasons. In some circles, Christianity has unfairly been associated with racism and misogyny and bigotry and the tool of the rich and the elitist. Like, this is a view that some people have. Many also point to like the horrible things that were done in the name of Christianity throughout history. And they say that, you know, that's proof that it's a destructive, negative thing. You know, as we're confronted by these misconceptions and these misrepresentations of Jesus, we have to patiently reframe him so that all that baggage, we talked about this in the last session, all that religious baggage that they bring to the table gets removed. And because the reality is that Jesus does not fit into the stereotype that so many people have of him. In fact, the Jesus that they reject, I reject also, because it's not the real Jesus. Jesus in his time was radical. He subverted the cultural and political norms of his day. He was homeless, worked with a group of uneducated working class folks, spent time with the diseased and the undesirables, defied racial and gender boundaries, healed the sick, fed the hungry. This is Jesus. And this is not the picture that many people have of Jesus. It was the religious people of his day that hated him, the people of power.
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2: And while it's true, and we should acknowledge openly that horrible things have been done in the name of Jesus, they are not an accurate reflection of who Jesus is and what his teaching is, right? And so we can challenge that. In fact, over the last two millennia, true Christianity has been a catalyst for incredible gospel-fueled revolutionary change. I mean, unbelievable things. Christianity, a group of powerless people, upended the Roman Empire and the sexual ethic of the Roman Empire, which was crazy. And they completely upended that. It was Christians that introduced orphanages and hospitals and universities and fueled the abolitionist movements. Christianity has done so much to transform the culture and the framework in which we view the world today. If you really want to go deeper into that, I really recommend a book called Dominion by Tom Holland. He's a British author, but it's a brilliant and long, but really good book called Dominion. And he's not actually a Christian, but he talks about how incredibly influential Christianity has been in shaping the worldview of the West and everything that I basically described. So I'd really encourage you to read that book just as it relates to this idea of reframing Jesus, reframing the impact of who Jesus is. And so one of the ways, as you're challenging and reframing Jesus, one of the ways that you can do this is invite people to do a Bible study with you. What you find is a lot of people have heard about Jesus and heard about the Bible, but very few people have actually read it and studied it. And so a really cool way, as you've developed the friendship, you've had the spiritual conversations, you're introducing Jesus to say, why don't you find out for yourself, right? And then just pick a book of one of the Gospels and begin to read it together. And you're reading it in the same way that we talked about how to do the spiritual conversations, not as a, I'm here to teach you. No, just open it up, read it, talk about it, and create that environment where it's okay to ask questions, to doubt, to maybe they'll say something offensive, and that's okay. But what's amazing is when you begin to expose people firsthand to who Jesus is in the Word, it completely reframes him in a way that they had never understood before. And so that is a really awesome way that you can take a next step with someone. So next thing after if you're introducing the person of Jesus, is we need to recognize no cross, no power. The message of the cross, the death and resurrection of Jesus, what he did on the cross for us is where the power of God lies. You know, but the tension is that the message of the cross is both foolishness and the power of God. Now, 1 Corinthians 1:18 says, for the message of the cross is foolishness to those who are perishing, but to us who are being saved, it is the power of God. And I think what's really good about that tension, is it forces us to depend on the power of the Holy Spirit, right? Because in my natural words, the cross is foolish, but with God's power, with his authority, it carries his power, right? So I can't communicate the message of the cross just with brilliant intellect. I need God's power. And so it reminds us of that, and it forces us to depend on the power of the Spirit. And it reminds us that it's not about our wisdom or eloquence, right? In 1 Corinthians 2:4, my message and my preaching were not with wise and persuasive words, but with the demonstration of the Spirit's power. And I think that that's what we need today in our culture more than ever. If we omit the message of the cross, we omit the power of God. Now, in all of this, we're depending on the Holy Spirit. We're communicating the message, but that doesn't mean we don't want to do it in a contextual way, in a way that connects. How do I communicate Jesus and the message of the cross that will connect with people I'm talking to? goes back to understanding what are the false assumptions that they have about it. How do I challenge those? How do I remove those things so they can really see who Jesus is? And the thing about contextualization is it's not about popularity or compromise. It's not about being loved. It's about clarity, right? When I communicate in a relevant way, in a contextual way, then I'm understood. And as we know from reading the Bible, reading the book of Acts, that doesn't mean you're going to be loved. I mean, Paul experienced riots. Jesus was crucified. You know, the message is not always going to be loved, but it's going to be understood. And that's what we want, because there's nothing worse than communicating, but no one's reacting because they don't even get it. Like, what's the use in that? And so that's why we want to contextualize the gospel, and we want to avoid using Christian language that is weird and foreign and strange to a secular culture, because Jesus used words and imagery that was very relevant to his time. When he spoke of, you know, fishing and, you know, sheep and things of that nature, it was because that was the context and the people he was talking to. But if I go to Minneapolis and I talk about Jesus being the good shepherd, people might conceptually kind of understand, but there's not a lot of sheep running around in Minneapolis, right? It's not powerful imagery that connects to their context. Political activism of our day is actually a powerful language you can draw on. Using your life for something that matters, for sacrificing my needs for the sake of others. Often we're using good biblical language that isn't connecting at the heart, and so we're not applying the principle that Jesus was showing us when he used that kind of language. One key principle about this that can get a little challenging for us as we think about being, you know, faithful to the Bible is that we want to use the Bible as an argumentative authority. And frankly, a lot of our gospel scripts are based on scripture that we share as if that is going to say, okay, because the Bible says it, therefore, right? And we kind of have that kind of language. And the reality is we have to understand that for a lot of secular people, the Bible is not an authority. Many of them question it. They question, you know, how it came to be and also what it says. That doesn't mean the Bible isn't true, and it is, and we'll talk about that. But I can't assume that when I use scripture, somehow that's an argumentative proof. It's not. And so part of that is we need to understand how culture sees the Bible. So take a look at these guys.
3: So when they say the word Bible, what does it mean to you? What comes to your mind?
4: I don't know. It's something that I feel like gets talked about a lot and people reference it a lot without reading it.
5: When I think of Bible, I think there's a lot of things that are really outdated now in the Bible. So I think I tend to have more of a negative view that way just because of the way they like talk about slavery or like gays or women in the Bible. Like, I think a lot of it's pretty outdated and doesn't really apply now, but...
6: So I'm not Christian, so I come from a different place anyway, but like... It's an interesting work of fiction that sort of, like, it has moral messages and, like, it teaches stuff, like, how you should live your life. But that's all it is. It's just, like, so it's a moral base that you could build your life around, and for some people that's good, but, like, it's not something to be taken literally, right?
2: Stop there. Good communication is about knowing people's assumptions. And so if I'm talking to someone that takes the Bible seriously, then I can use it as an authority. But if I'm talking to someone who doesn't, I can't. And so here's the challenge or the principle, the way to go after it, is that we can leverage the truth of the Bible that is experientially verifiable, right? So we can even say, hey, the Bible says this, but we can connect that to something that they experientially feel to be true. And so often that means using scripture in a different way. So I'm going to show you a video. This is another one of our Is There More Spiritual Conversations videos in which we basically begin to draw on scripture, but not doing it in an authoritative way, but in an experientially verifiable way. So take a look to give you the example I'm talking about.
7: It seems like the most self-destructive, suicidal people in our culture are celebrities.
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9: The death of Robin Williams.
7: For all the stuff we chase, the things we consume, does anyone actually get to the point where they finally have enough? It seems cruel to have a hunger this world cannot satisfy, but maybe this is trying to tell us something. Thousands of years ago, there was a king named Solomon. He was the richest, most powerful person in the world. No one's life compared with his. And yet when it was all said and done, he said this, "I have seen all things that are done under the sun. All of them are meaningless, chasing after the wind." Maybe that's our problem. We are stuck looking under the sun. Could it be that we aren't finding satisfaction in this world because we were made for more? Our science teachers tell us that we are the result of the Big Bang and evolution. We live in a purely material world, and all of us one day will be gone. But what if that's not true? Consider whether God made you and I, and everything around us, and that our deepest desires are satisfied only by knowing Him. Now, I can't tell you what to believe, but from what I've seen, until we look beyond the sun, we are left with what's under it. And like Solomon, sooner or later we'll realize that no matter what we get, it will never be enough.
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1: Thanks, Dave. Hey, great series, Aaron. This has been, so fun for me to have you share with the Living on the Edge audience. But as we wrap up today's program, I want you to take a minute and I want you to unpack an idea that you talked about. You said this, no cross, no power. Would you take just a minute and explain what is this power you're talking about and why is that so important?
2: Yeah, thanks, Chip. This concept of a no cross, no power is so important because we need to understand that communicating Jesus and the cross, communicating the gospel is not simply a transfer of information. It's a supernatural revelation of God. Paul said in 1 Corinthians 2:1-5 that he preached Christ and him crucified so that people would not be convinced by human wisdom, but by God's power. And that's what people need today. That's what this younger generation needs today. They need to experience the power and presence of God. And the power of God is in the message of the cross. Now, there's a tension, right? Because Scripture says that the message of the cross is both foolishness and the power of God. And I think this is really important because it forces us to depend on the power of the Holy Spirit, that we can't make the gospel cool enough. We need God's power. We can't rely on our wisdom and eloquence, right? 1 Corinthians 2:4 says that my message and my preaching were not with wise and persuasive words, but with the demonstration of the Spirit's power. But if we omit the cross, if we try to water it down or make it more palatable or just kind of an easy God loves you kind of message, the fact that we are sinners that require Jesus to die on the cross to pay the punishment for our sins, but that he rose again, if we take that message out, we take out the power that has the ability to transform lives. And so we need to courageously jump off the cliff and share the cross because there's power in the message of the cross.
0: I'm Dave Drewy, inviting you back for part two of this message, where Aaron will unpack how the Apostle Paul reached a room full of skeptics without ever opening a Bible. That's next time on Living on the Edge. 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
16: Now, when our Lord here says, "Judge not, that you be not judged," he's talking about a person being intolerant of faults in other people. He's not saying that we deny faults in other people. But what he is saying is, you are forbidden to exercise unmerciful, self-righteous condemnation of another person, hypocritical judgment, especially when you yourself are guilty of doing the same thing. When you judge other people without mercy, not whether or not what they're doing is right or wrong, but when you judge them in a condemning way, what you're doing is usurping the rights and the prerogatives of the Lord Jesus Christ.
15: Welcome to Love Worth Finding.

7, verse 1. I told you that Matthew chapter 7, verse 1 is perhaps the most quoted verse today. And if you were to say this is right or this is wrong, someone would say, Jesus said, thou shalt not judge. Well, let's read it. Read it in context. Judge not, that ye be not judged. For with what judgment ye judge, ye shall be judged. And with what measure ye meet, it shall be measured to you again. And why beholdest thou the mote that is in thy brother's eye, and considerest not the beam that is in thine own eye? Or how wilt thou say to thy brother, let me pull out the mote out of thine eye, and the mote here means like a speck of sawdust, and behold, a beam, that is a log, is in thine own eye, thou hypocrite. First cast out the beam out of thine own eye, and then thou shalt see clearly to cast the mote out of thy brother's eye. Give not that which is holy unto the dogs, neither cast ye your pearls before swine, lest they trample them under their feet, and turn again and rend you. The three words I want you to keep in your heart and in your mind as we study the Word of God this morning. The first word is the word discriminate. Now there should be, number one, there should be a time of discrimination. Now discrimination has become an ugly word, but it's not always ugly. If you don't teach your children to discriminate, you have failed as a father or mother. To discriminate means to see what is good and to see what is bad. So discrimination is simply evaluation, elimination, appropriation. I evaluate, this is good and this is bad. I eliminate, I turn from that which is bad. I appropriate, I choose that which is good. Now, people say that Jesus said we're not to judge. May I tell you frankly, clearly, plainly, that is not so. Jesus taught us to judge. In this same context, where our Lord says, judge not that you be not judged, he said, don't give that which is holy to dogs. Don't cast your pearls before swine. Sounds to me like you have to discriminate and find out where the dogs and the hogs are. Who they are. What they are. The Bible clearly and plainly teaches discrimination. And not only is there a time for discrimination, but there is a time for toleration. I'm talking about good old-fashioned toleration. Now, when our Lord here says, judge not, that you be not judged, he's talking about a person being intolerant of faults in other people. He's not saying that we deny faults in other people. But what he is saying is, you are forbidden to exercise unmerciful, self-righteous condemnation of another person, hypocritical judgment, especially when you yourself are guilty of doing the same thing. When you judge other people without mercy, not whether or not what they're doing is right or wrong, but when you judge them in a condemning way, in an unmerciful way, what you're doing is usurping the rights and the prerogatives of the Lord Jesus Christ. And what you're also doing is you are acting like the devil. The Bible tells us that it is the devil who is the accuser of the brethren. Don't go around judging other people, condemning other people, examining their motive. There is no one big enough, no one just enough, no one loving enough to judge us but God Himself. And surely the judge of all heaven and earth will do right. Now, why is it that we tend to have this merciless judgment?
Why is it that we tend to be

0: intolerable when we ought to tolerate other people lovingly? Well, one of the reasons, very frankly, is the sin that's in our own hearts and in our lives. That's what Jesus Christ is talking about here. He said, you're looking for a speck of sawdust in your brother's eye, and you've got a saw log in your own eye. You are a hypocrite. Now, why do we see fault in other people? It's a form of projection many times. Because of the sin that's in our own lives, we hope somehow to make ourselves better by condemning somebody else, that if we pull them down, we've pulled ourselves up just a little bit. And therefore, a person, to see a speck of dust in somebody's eye, has to be looking pretty close, wouldn't you agree? Especially if he's got a saw log in his own eye. What he is seeing is what he is looking for, hoping to find. It's amazing what people find. You will get what you look for. You remember the little nursery rhyme, Pussycat, Pussycat, where have you been? I've been to London to see the Queen. Pussycat, Pussycat, what saw you there? I spied a little mouse under her chair. Now here's Westminster Abbey with the sainted dead and the spires and the glorious accoutrements of that place. And there's the Queen of England in all of her royalty. And the cat sees a mouse. Because that's what they're looking for. If you wanted somebody to give you a view of the landscape and report back, say, fly over the fruited plain and come back. Don't send a buzzard. Because a buzzard would come back and his report would not be on the fluffy clouds and the green meadows and the sparkling brooks and the magnificent snow-capped mountains. He would come back and he would report, and this is what he would say. I saw a dead cow with maggots in it. That's what a buzzard's looking for. You see, there are people who are just simply looking for a speck in somebody else's eye because they have a log in their own eye. And we need to examine ourselves. That's the reason the Lord tells us so much that we're to be merciful, because we are the ones that need mercy. They tell a story of grandmother who was always going around dusting everything. She thought everything had dust. Finally, somebody said, Grandma, give me your glasses, and looked at them. They were covered with dust. And so that's what happens sometimes. Another reason that we are so judgmental is because of our own insecurity. And we think somehow if we pull somebody else down, we can make ourselves better. If we can just make them conform to our opinion of what they ought to be and make them like us, then somehow we feel that we are all right. Procrustes was an ancient chieftain in mythology. And what Procrustes would do is he would capture those who invaded his kingdom and would bring them into his cave. And there in his cave, he had an iron bedstead. And according to mythology, Procrustes would put his captors on that iron bed. Now, if they did not fit the bed exactly, if they were too short, he would put them on the rack and stretch them until they would fit the bed. If they were too long, he would cut part of them off until they would fit the bed. Well, Procrustes's bed is still with us today. We have those who measure other people by themselves, and the reason for that is our own insecurity. Not only our iniquity and our insecurity, but I'll tell you another reason. That we failed to love people and be merciful to people, and it is because of our ignorance. We judge people when we don't know enough to judge them. We don't know their hearts. We don't know their problems. We don't know their background. We don't know their temptations. We don't have all the facts. Some years ago, I told you a story that's worth repeating right now of a woman who was waiting for an airplane. So she went to the little concession stand there and bought a bag full of cookies and sat down in the waiting room, and another man sat down beside her. The cookies were between the two of them, unopened. This man reached over and opened the cookies and took one out and began to eat it. She thought, what unmitigated gall and nerve that he would do that. And so she just reached in and got one and ate it herself and gave him a dirty look. He just smiled, reached in and got another. They traded back and forth till there was one cookie left in the bottom. And with a smile, he broke it in half, took one half and left her the other half. She thought as she got on the airplane, I've never seen a person as arrogant as that man was. But when she opened her purse, there was her bag of cookies, unopened. You see, look, sometimes we judge other people because of our sheer ignorance. Now, Romans chapter 14, verse 4 says, who art thou that judgest another man's servant? To his own master he standeth or falleth. Yea, he shall be holden up, for God is able to make him stand. Another reason that we unmercifully judge other people and fail to tolerate them is because we are insensitive. We just don't love as we are. Jesus did not come to condemn. He came to save. The Son of Man has come to seek and to save that which is lost. John chapter 3, verse 17, for God sent not his Son into the world to condemn the world, but that the world through him might be saved. You see, when you judge other people, that's not what they need. They don't need for you to point your finger at them and tell them what they're doing wrong. When Jesus saw Zacchaeus up in that tree, remember the story of Zacchaeus climbed a tree, he was a little tax collector, short of stature, climbed up in a sycamore tree down at Jericho so he could see Jesus pass by. What did Jesus do? Jesus did not point his finger up in that tree and say, Zacchaeus, you black-hearted son of the devil, you thieving, conniving, dishonest tax collector, get down out of that tree. I've got a thing or two I want to tell you about your sin. And Jesus said lovingly, Zacchaeus, come down. I want to go to your house with you. I want to eat with you. I want to have fellowship with you. Now, friend, I want to tell you very clearly. If you have a judgmental spirit, you are living dangerously. Put this verse down, James 2, verse 13. For he shall have judgment without mercy that showed no mercy. And mercy rejoiceth against judgment. Put this verse down, Matthew chapter 6, verse 15. For if ye forgive not men their trespasses, neither shall your Father forgive you your trespasses. So you need to get out of the FBI, the Fundamentalist Bureau of Investigation. Get off the Sin Seeker Committee. And show mercy. There are people in this city who are hurting, in the church and out of the church. They don't need your condemnation. They need your mercy. Now, last of all, there is a time for discrimination. There is a fixed standard between right and wrong. Don't let that be blurred. There is also a time for toleration. It is not to deny that there is right. It is not to deny that there is wrong. But it is to say, I myself am a sinner. And I know you are. But I love you. Let me help you. Let me help get this speck out of your eye. The Bible doesn't say we're not to get it out. To the contrary, we are to help get it out, but not with a log in our own eye. Now, the third thing, and very quickly, there's a time for examination. Examine yourself. That's what our Lord is teaching us here in Matthew chapter 7. Look in verse 3, "And why beholdest thou the mote that is in thy brother's eye, but considerest not the beam that is in thine own eye?" Examine. Get your heart right with God. The person that you need to be the hardest on is you. The person that you need to be the most merciful to is me. And the person sitting next to you. And the people in your family. But consider, is there a log in your eye today? Is there sin unconfessed, unrepented of? Be done with it. I'm light years from perfection. But there's no sin that I harbor. I would be a sheer unmitigated fool to stand up here and try to preach with a heart that's not clean and not pure. But daily I examine my heart, my life, and ask the Lord to help me to examine. Search me, O God, and know my heart. Try me and know my ways, and see if there be some wicked way in me, and lead me in the way everlasting. Now, I want to tell you some good news. I'm finished with the body of the sermon. But the Bible says, judge not that you be not judged. Let me talk to you a little bit about judgment. Our judgment was taken by the Lord Jesus Christ on the cross at Calvary. Therefore, you and I do not need to endure judgment, because Jesus Christ, the Son of God, in agony and blood, died for us. And therefore, Romans 8:1, there is therefore now no condemnation, no judgment to those who are in Christ Jesus. Father God, help me today to examine my own heart. Don't let me, dear Lord, be a hypocrite, preaching to others, trying to get sawdust from their eye when there's a log in mine. Help us, dear Lord, to know how to discriminate between right and wrong and teach our children. Help us, dear Lord, to know how to tolerate those who are not perfect, as we are not perfect, but to show love to them, Lord, and to help them, and to gently remove the speck that may be in their eye. And Heavenly Father, help us all to see ourselves as we really are. If there may be indeed some sin in our own lives that needs to be dealt with. Friend, the most important thing is not to be a church member, not to be a nice person, not to be religious. The most important thing is to have a personal relationship with God, through the Lord Jesus Christ, to have your sins forgiven, put under the blood of Christ, to have the Holy Spirit in your life to give you comfort and peace and joy, and to know that when you die, you're going straight to heaven. Now, all of this is in the Lord Jesus Christ. When you receive Him by faith as your Lord and Savior, the Bible calls that condition that I described as being saved. Being saved. And the Bible says, believe on the Lord Jesus Christ and you will be saved. So let me help you to believe on Him right now. I didn't say believe about Him. Facts about Jesus don't save anyone. To believe on Him, you can believe an airplane can fly, but you don't believe on it until you get on it. You don't really trust it till you get on it. May I lead you in a prayer? And pray silently and fervently something like this. Lord Jesus, I need You and I want You. I believe You're the Son of God. I believe You paid for all of my sins on the cross. Thank You for such suffering. Thank You for doing that for me. I believe that You were raised from the dead. I believe you can save me and will save me if I trust you. And I do, right now, at this moment, right now, I receive you into my life as my Lord and Savior. Forgive my sin, cleanse me, save me, and begin now to make me the person you want me to be. I belong to you, and you belong to me. I love you, Jesus. Give me the courage to make this public. In your name I pray. Amen.
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3: 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I used to think that it was something I couldn't achieve. 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She is a good friend of mine and also my trusted real estate agent. Seeing her success, she would share with me on social media, personally. I already knew she was a good person, just the way she conducts herself as a friend. I knew her heart already, and so that made me feel more comfortable to trust her. She held my hand the whole way, that I didn't have to feel any question was dumb. She'd been asked that same question, you know, 1,000 times. She answered it 1,001. I would always recommend her, because whether or not you do buy from her, she's going to value your time, because she values her time. She is professional. She's very knowledgeable. I want to say concise, but that's not quite the right word. 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And honesty, that goes a very long way when you're spending money.
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7: Cattle higher, corn lower. I'm Jessica Dolmel with the closing markets on the Texas Farm Bureau Radio Network. After closing lower on Friday, both live and feeder cattle traded higher today as traders are awaiting and hoping for some fundamental support. October, live cattle up 407 to 217.02. December, live cattle up 450 to 219.22. September feeder cattle up 405 to 328.87. October feeder cattle up 530 to 325.45. October lean hogs up $1.95 to 84.25. December lean hogs up 257 to 75.05. September class 3 milk down 6 cents to 1612 a hundredweight. October class 3 milk down 15 cents to 1624. Cotton traded both higher and lower on Tuesday and ended up settling mixed as traders await the USDA export sales report and this month's World Agricultural Supply and Demand Estimates report, both of which are expected later this week. December cotton down a point to 86.32, March cotton up 9 cents to 88.71. Corn traded lower for the fourth session in a row on Tuesday due to overbought conditions. September corn down 1 to 5.11. December corn down 3.25 to 5.33.5. September hard red winter wheat up 18 to 8.04.75. December hard red winter wheat up 16.75 to 8.19. October crude oil up 2.32 to 93.80. November crude oil up 2.27 to 90.84. October natural gas down 4 cents to 2.92. November natural gas down 4 cents to 3.05. 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
10: It's pretty much a who's who for the Republican Party. I'm Danny Moffitt on the Texas Farm Bureau Radio Network. Among the 109 speakers and programming items that have been announced for the upcoming two-day Republican convention that's scheduled for this week at the American Airlines Center in downtown Dallas, President Trump, Vice President Vance will headline that national gathering. The president is scheduled to appear on both nights of the convention. Vance will deliver a keynote address for Wednesday night. Also, Governor Abbott, the Attorney General, the Lieutenant Governor, U.S. Senator Ted Cruz, and the U.S. Representative Monica de la Cruz, and Brandon Gill, all in the lineup, along with the Dallas Mayor, Eric Johnson, will all be speaking during the two-day convention. The Republican House Speaker, Mike Johnson, and House Majority Leader also expected to be speaking. For some reason or other, Donald Trump Jr. is also scheduled to speak. The city of Dallas now estimates their costs tied for security for the upcoming event will exceed $2 million. The prospects for reimbursement for the convention organizers or from the federal government still remain in doubt. Most of the cost will be for overtime for police and fire officials. The city says it will seek reimbursement but it doesn't say who they would try to get that money from. At an earlier city council meeting, the city manager said they would be pursuing all eligible funding resources to help offset the costs. The convention CEO for Dallas says, "We are willing to cooperate in some way to mitigate those expenses, but we have not finalized any plans." In 1980, the city of Dallas had the official GOP convention and were left with a $1.5 million tab at that time. The Texas comptroller, that's our chief financial officer for the state, Don Huffines, says the Texas legislature needs to raise base funding by another $1 billion so more families can use taxpayer money to cover private school vouchers or homeschooling costs next year. This year, the legislature approved $1 billion for the rollout of the program. Now they want an extra $1 billion to fund it for next year. The comptroller says they need that money, and that's based on the number of current participants and students that are on the wait list. The Political Action Committee, run by Elon Musk, has waded into the Texas U.S. Senate race for the first time. They've given almost $250,000 to help boost Attorney General Ken Paxton and also attack his Democratic foe, State Representative James Tallarico. That money was part of $800,000 in an outlay for other candidates around the country. I'm Danny Moffitt on the Texas Farm Bureau Radio Network.

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0: Today we are going to be in the book of Nehemiah, but we want to start our message today in Proverbs chapter 25. Proverbs chapter 25 and verse 28. Now the Bible says in Proverbs chapter 25 and verse 28, "He that hath no rule over his own spirit is like a city that is broken down and without walls." He that hath no rule over his own spirit is like a city that is broken down and without walls. Now, the reason we want to look in the book of Nehemiah today is that Jerusalem was broken down, and Jerusalem was without walls. And when Nehemiah found out about it, he was determined to do something about it. So we're going to take this verse in Proverbs chapter 25, verse 28, and with it as our text, we're going to look in the book of Nehemiah about how you can rebuild the walls of your city and how you can refurbish your city that's been broken down. You see, when you have no rule over your own spirit, you're like this city that is broken down. When you have no rule over your own spirit, you're like this city without walls. You're like Jerusalem after the Babylonian attack in captivity. You know, I don't know where you were when God found you, but I know where I was. And many of us have seen our lives like a broken down city. And it may very well be right now that your city is without walls, because you've had no rule over your own spirit, and what happened is you got led into a lot of sin, and you made a mess out of your life. And now everything and anything gets to you. You know, I talk to people, and sometimes they'll say, "My life is just a total wreck." Well, when you find yourself like that, you have no power to fight. You have no power to rebuild. You just get discouraged and overwhelmed. But the truth is, you need to rebuild your wall. You need to rebuild your city. You see, inside of Jerusalem, we're reading the book of Nehemiah, where the wall was rebuilt, inside of Jerusalem was the temple. And when you read the book of Ezra, that's when the temple was rebuilt. Well, your body is the temple of the Holy Ghost, and you need to rebuild. Perhaps you've just recently gotten saved. Perhaps you're saved and you have just been terribly backslidden, and you're hearing this message today. I pray to God that's true. Not that you were backslidden, but that you're hearing the message today. Because God can show you, through the book of Nehemiah, through this message, how to get started rebuilding your life. Now, it takes a tremendous amount of effort to rebuild your wall, just like it took Nehemiah a tremendous amount of effort to rebuild the wall around Jerusalem. It takes a tremendous amount of effort to rebuild your wall once it has fallen down. And it takes a tremendous amount of effort to strengthen your city once it's broken down. But when you've spent part of your life and you had no rule over your spirit, your city is down, your walls are down. But I'm going to tell you something, and I pray you'll take encouragement. Listen, you can do it. You can rebuild your wall. You can rebuild your city. But just because your life is a wreck right now, just because your life is a mess right now, doesn't mean that it has to stay that way. And we're going to take encouragement today and instruction today from the book of Nehemiah about how to rebuild your wall. You see, a man that hath no rule over his own spirit is like a city that is broken down and without walls. You need a wall. You need a wall. All right, first of all, you must realize, when you're getting ready to rebuild your wall, you must realize why the wall fell. And we find that in Nehemiah chapter 1. In Nehemiah chapter 1, the report came to Nehemiah that the wall was broken down in verse 3. The wall of Jerusalem also is broken down, and the gates thereof are burned with fire. He got that report, and the first thing he did is he started praying. And when he started praying, we get down to verse 6 in the middle of his prayer. Look what Nehemiah says. Nehemiah chapter 1, verse 6. "Let thine ear now Be attentive, and thine eyes open, that thou mayest hear the prayer of thy servant, which I pray before thee now, day and night. For the children, watch it, here it is. For the children of Israel, thy servants, and confess the sins of the children of Israel, which we have sinned, he includes himself in that, against thee. Both I and my father's house have sinned. So, see, he includes himself. I'm a sinner. My father's house is a sinner. The children of Israel are sinners. Verse 7, we have dealt very corruptly against thee, and have not kept the commandments, nor the statutes, nor the judgments, which thou commandest thy servant Moses. So Nehemiah goes directly to the Lord, and he confesses his sin. And he takes personal responsibility for the problem. And I'm going to tell you something. When it comes to rebuilding your life, rebuilding your wall, rebuilding your city, you must see your sin. You must see your contribution to the mess your life is in. You've got to realize why the wall fell. You know something? God is not to blame. Now, something may have happened that God could have stopped. Something could have happened that God could have worked out a different way, and he didn't, so you're trying to implicate God in the mess. But may I tell you something? Listen very carefully. God is not to blame. He's not. I'll tell you something else, and listen, there are other people that were involved in the mess of your life. I got that. But may I tell you something? When you're trying to rebuild your wall, you can't blame God and you can't blame anybody else. Neither is anyone else to blame for your problem. Now you say to me, why are you saying that? If you convince yourself that someone else is to blame, you know what you're going to do? You're going to wait around for them to fix it. That's it. If you convince yourself someone else is to blame, you're going to wait around for them to fix it, and you're going to have an expectation that they should fix it. But may I tell you something? By now, you ought to know that's never going to happen. It hadn't happened yet. Really and truly, if you will go and seriously get with God and realize why the wall in your life fell, you're going to realize something, and you've got to take responsibility for this. You broke it down. You broke it down. And you've got to rebuild it. You say, why do you say that? Because the Bible says, he that hath no rule over his own spirit is like a city that is broken down and without walls. You have to own your responsibility. You've got to realize why your wall fell. All right, now here's the second thing. If you're going to rebuild your wall, you got to first of all realize why the wall fell, and secondly, you must determine that you will rebuild it. Look at Nehemiah chapter 2. We're skipping around. We're not going to read every single verse leading up to each one. You can read the whole thing. You ought to. But in Nehemiah chapter 2, verse 5, Nehemiah is now talking to the king because he's going to ask for permission to go and rebuild this wall, and watch what he says. If it please the king, Nehemiah 2:5, if it please the king, and if thy servant have found favor in thy sight, that thou wouldest send me unto Judah, unto the city of my father's sepulchres, that I may build it. Now, you know something? He didn't include anybody else in that request. That I may build it. Now, if you don't resolve to build your wall, to rebuild your life after the mess you've made, if you don't resolve to rebuild it, you will never really get started. That's right. If you don't resolve to do something about the problem, you will never really get started. And if you do get started, you will certainly give up before you're through. Many people see the need that their life is like a city that's broken down. Many people see the need that their life is like a city without walls. They see that. But they never resolve to do anything about it. They never resolve to deal with the need. And so nothing ever happens. Or at least nothing ever gets finished. I mean, you may have a few weak starts now and then at trying to pick at the problem, try to put one brick on top of another, but you get frustrated in short order and stop. There are people, literally, who have gone from one person to another, one preacher to another, one counselor to another, whining about the condition of their lives, and they have heard sometimes a similar counsel, you need to get up, do something about it. They walk out, and you know what they do? They make a little start, but they're not really resolved to do anything about it, and so pretty soon they wind up in somebody else's office crying again. It's a problem. It's never going to get fixed until you get down into the core of your being and say, I am not going to live like this anymore. I'm through. I'm going to make a change by God's grace. And then you resolve to do something about it. It's frustrating to see people who know they've got a problem and will never really lift a serious... They'll lift a finger but never lift an arm and really get serious about changing that problem. But you got to do it. Now, when your wall's down, when your city's broken down, first of all, in rebuilding your wall, you got to realize why it fell. It's your responsibility. And you must determine that you will rebuild it. There's a resolution that says, I don't care what it takes, but I am not going to live like this anymore. We're going to fix it. All right, here's the third thing you do. In rebuilding your wall, you must assess the damage to the wall. You must assess the damage to the wall. Skipping ahead again, Nehemiah chapter 2, look at verse 13. One night, Nehemiah goes with a few friends, and he's going to assess the damage to the wall around Jerusalem. So he said, I went out by night, Nehemiah 2:13, by the gate of the valley, even before the dragon well, and to the dung port, and viewed the walls of Jerusalem, which were broken down. And the gates thereof were consumed with fire. Then I went on to the gate of the fountain, and to the king's pool, but there was no place for the beast that was under me to pass. So, I mean, it's really a mess. Then went I up in the night by the brook and viewed the wall and turned back and entered by the gate of the valley and so returned. And you know what he went out there to do? He wanted to see how bad a shape the wall was really in. And you have to do the same thing to rebuild your wall around your life. That gives you strength and protection. To rebuild your wall, you must see where the damage is. I mean, there may be places in your life where you've got a good wall, and then other places where you have none at all. And where you have none at all, you must address the specific areas of weakness. Now you say, what are you talking about? Sometimes you've heard people call this wall a boundary. And let's say between you and your employer, you have a good boundary. You come to work when you're supposed to. You leave when you're supposed to. And your employer says, you know, I need you to stay all hours of the night, every night. You're like, you know what? I got a life. I got a family. I've got a husband to care for, and I'm not, or a wife to care for, and I'm staying here all night. And you go home and you take care of your family business, and you have a good boundary, a good wall between you and your employer where your employer certainly can trust you and rely upon you, but can't take advantage of you. And then you get home, and you have children that walk all over you, and you have no control of your household because your spirit allows them, in what psychologists have called codependent behavior, to get away with murder, and you're there to protect them in the whole process. I say get away with murder. I don't mean that in the literal sense. I mean in the sense that up to something as heinous in that, they get away with everything, and you have no control over yourself, and therefore no control over them. And so you don't have a wall there at all, and you're like, I wish my employer would ask me to stay late tonight. I can't deal with the problems I got at home. Well, all right then, that's a specific area of weakness, and you've got to deal with it. And that takes some real soul searching. And I'll tell you this, with God's help, you can locate every place in your life, in your wall, in your city that needs to be repaired. When I say in your wall, in your city, I'm referring to Proverbs 25, verse 28, that says, a man that hath no rule over his own spirit is like a city that is broken down and without walls. And that represents your life. And there are places in your life that need to be repaired. And you say, well, I don't even know where to begin. Psalm 139, verses 23 and 24, that's where you begin once you have resolved you're going to do something about it. Psalm 139, verses 23 and 24 say this, "Search me, O God, and know my heart. Try me and know my thoughts, and see if there be any wicked way in me, and lead me in the way everlasting." So God gets in there, and He checks your thoughts, He checks your heart, He checks your ways, He checks your city, He checks your walls, said, right there is a problem, and you need to fix that. And then you know where the damage is. You know how it got there. It was your responsibility. You've made a resolution. Now you're going to do something about it. So God says, "Well, right there, then start building right there." You say, "Well, then what's the next thing I need to do? Once God's shown me where the damage is, you need to get some help." That's what you need to do. In rebuilding your wall, you must get help. Listen, where you need it. Now the work you do yourself, but it's tough to do all by yourself. Nehemiah said to the king that I may build it in Nehemiah 2:5, but I'm going to tell you what, he didn't try to build this wall all by himself. In Nehemiah chapter 2, verses 17 and 18, Nehemiah says, "Then said I unto them, you see the distress that we're in, how Jerusalem lieth waste, and the gates thereof are burned with fire. Come, and let us build up the wall of Jerusalem, that we be no more a reproach. Then I told them of the hand of my God, which was good upon me, as also the king's words that he had spoken unto me. And they said, let us rise up and build. So they strengthened their hands for this good work." So Nehemiah didn't try to take this challenge on all by himself. And when it comes to your city that's broken down and your walls that are non-existent, it is a good idea for you to get some help. Now, in getting help, you're not going to just turn it all over to them saying, "Rebuild my walls and rebuild my life." No, not that at all. God has blessed you, praise the Lord, with a good spouse. Or God has blessed you with a really good friend. You know what they can do? They can help you rebuild your wall. You say, how? They're going to point out when you're trying to rebuild your wall with poor construction methods. That's right. They're going to point out when you're trying to rebuild your wall or rebuild your city and you're using the wrong methods. And I'm going to tell you something. When they tell you that, you're going to want to fight back, lash out, but you've got to trust them. Why? They're telling you the truth, even when you don't want to believe them. You say, "Well, why? How can I be sure?" They are not emotionally involved in the reconstruction of your life like you are. And so they're more objective. And when they point out deficiencies in your rebuilding program, you need to listen to what they're saying. Now, in AA, they call this person a sponsor. I'm not suggesting AA, but what I'm suggesting to you is that you got to have somebody that you can bounce some things off and say, am I sane here? I'm having trouble with, you know, let's say your wall is down with a person in your life, and you say, "Man, I'm having trouble here, and right now I'm thinking about going to them and dealing with them in this way so that I can reestablish this wall." And the person that God has given you that is sane may look at that and say, "Well, that is not going to work. That's how you got into this trouble in the first place. You need to approach it this way." And then you give them another idea and say, "Now that idea will work." That's good building material. You see, they're not emotionally involved. They can be objective. They can really, really help you. So find a trustworthy person that God has put in your life and get some help there so that when your reconstruction is faulty, they can say, that ain't going to work. Stop there. That's weak mortar. Somebody will kick that thing down and they'll get right to you again. Don't do that. Okay, listen to them. You need that. You really need that. Nehemiah got some help, you get some help. All right, now Proverbs 25:28 says, "A man that hath no rule over his own spirit is like a city that is broken down and without walls." All right, your life is a mess now, and your city's broken down, your walls are down. Well, you've realized now that the wall fell because of something you did. You got to own your own sin there. You've determined now that you're going to rebuild it. You've assessed the damage, and you got somebody in your life that can help you. What do you do next? Well, you got to resist the gainsayers. You do. In Nehemiah chapter 2, in verses 19 and 20, when Sanballat the Horonite and Tobiah the servant of the Ammonite and Geshem the Arabian heard it, that Nehemiah was rebuilding the wall, they laughed us to scorn and despised us and said, "Oh, what is this thing that you do? Will you rebel against the king?" Then answered I them and said unto them, "The God of heaven He will prosper us. Therefore, we, his servants, will arise and build. But you have no portion, nor right, nor memorial in Jerusalem. You see, when there will always be people in your life who are going to oppose your attempt to rebuild your wall. You know why? Because they'll no longer have easy access to you. You take a child that has learned how to manipulate his mother or his father to get money out of them from time to time so they can go buy dope. If you find a way to put up your wall and have rule over your own spirit to keep that from happening again, that kid is going to raise Cain to try to get back through that wall. Children, parents, siblings, and the like who've enjoyed free and uncumbered access to your life because your wall has been down are going to be really frustrated when you put one up. Perhaps you've had difficulty with your parents or one of your parents. Perhaps you've had difficulty with a brother or a sister. Perhaps you have a difficulty with a child who has run down over your boundaries, over your walls, and destroyed your city and helped you make a mess out of your life. As soon as they see you put up a wall, they're going to have to change if they're ever going to get to you. You take a person who has been manipulated with anger or with ridicule. As soon as your wall is strong, people who try to manipulate with you with anger and ridicule, they can't get to you. They can't trouble you. And one of two things is going to have to happen. They will either have to deal with you in a completely different way, or they're going to have to leave you alone. Why? Because you've got a wall now to fortify your city, to fortify your life. See, when your wall is down, you have to rebuild it so that you can protect your city from people who have taken advantage of you in the past, who helped make the mess in the life that you see in your past. And the only thing to do, the right thing to do, is to rebuild the wall so they can't get there and then start to go to work on your life. All right? What else do you need to do when you have no rule over your spirit and your life is like a city that's broken down without walls? What's the next thing you do? You got to have a mind to work. I'm going to tell you something. This thing we're talking about today sounds good right now when you're listening to it on the radio broadcast. And you're getting encouragement. You're like, you know what? I'm going to go to work on my life. Let me tell you something. It's going to take a lot of work. You must have a mind to work. In Nehemiah chapter 4, verse 6. Nehemiah chapter 4, verse 6. So built we the wall, and all the wall was joined together unto the half thereof, for the people had a mind to work. To rebuild your wall, to rebuild your city, sometimes takes years. That's right. You're not going to go home tonight and have it fixed. In the meantime, it's easy to get discouraged. But if you have a mind to work, you know what you're going to do? You're going to stick with the work in spite of the difficulty of the task. And realize it takes a lot of continual work to rebuild your wall in your city. And bless God, when you start seeing the wall go up and you start seeing the house repaired, you're like, you know what? I'm liking the direction this thing is going. I'm keeping at it. But don't get faint. Don't be weary in well-doing. All right, we've got to keep going. Let me tell you something else. When your life, which is like a city that is broken down and without walls, according to Proverbs 25:28, when your life, you decide you're going to put it back together, and you're resolved, and you start building your wall and rebuilding your city, you got to deal with the rubbish. That's right. Nehemiah 4:10. Judah said, "The strength of the bearers of burdens is decayed." These are the people that were helping on the wall. Why? There is much rubbish so that we are not able to build the wall. You know, in your life, there's usually a lot of baggage to deal with. And much of that baggage, you know what, is going back into the wall you're building. That's right. When Sanballat and Tobiah and them were making fun of the Jews in Nehemiah 4:2, they say in the end of Nehemiah 4:2, "Will they revive the stones out of the heaps of the rubbish which are burned?" They're going to use some of the same material. In other words, the city is still your life, and the people in your life are still in your life after you're through. But much of your troubled past has to do with these folks and some interactions you had with them. So you know what? Your wall is partly rebuilt from the things you learned from your past. And you can't let those things get you down. You know what you do? You use them to grow stronger. part of the rubbish goes back into the wall. It's okay. It's okay. Those people are still there. You're just dealing with them in a different way. And then we got to say this, Nehemiah chapter 6, verses 15 and 16. With God's help, you will finish the wall. Amen. With God's help, you will finish the wall. Nehemiah 6, 15 and 16. Fabulous passage of Scripture. So the wall was finished. I love it. In the 25th day of the month Elul, in 52 days, and it came to pass that when all our enemies heard thereof, and all the heathen that were round about us saw these things, they were much cast down in their own eyes, for they perceived that this work was wrought of our God. Pray every day that God will help you rebuild your life and clean up the messes that you made in your past by constantly relying upon the Lord's strength and wisdom through prayer, Bible, preaching, and teaching. Your wall and your city will be rebuilt and fortified. God works miracles in the lives of those who depend upon Him to rebuild their walls and cities. You do not need to live the rest of your life broken down and defenseless. Your life does not need to remain in the mess it's in right now. Rebuild your wall. Rebuild your city. With the help of God, you can get your life back in order. You say, how? If you will follow Nehemiah's method of rebuilding your wall. I pray to God today that the Lord has given you some great encouragement at this, and you'll get to the work. Amen.
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6: 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Today, Brian Mumbert joins us to explain how it works, what the research says about performance, and how investors can get started. And then it's on to your calls at 800-525-7000. 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This is Faith and Finance, biblical wisdom for your financial decisions. Well, we always learn a lot when Brian Mumbert joins us. He's president of Timothy Plan, an underwriter of this program, and a family of mutual funds and ETFs that helped pioneer faith-based investing nearly three decades ago. Brian, great to have you back.
7: Great to be here, Rob.
6: Now, Brian, you weren't there on day one, were you?
7: It would have been nice. My wife, Cheryl, was. I've been here 20 of the years.
6: Okay, yeah, a long time, and now leading the charge, doing some incredible work. I want to start with the basics today. For someone who may be new to this, what exactly does faith-based investing look like for Timothy Plan, and how does it differ, Brian, from a conventional approach?
7: Well, it really starts with the same goal. I mean, we're all stewarding wealth for long-term growth. But the big thing, of course, about faith-based investing is it adds a value filter. So then you start by avoiding companies that profit or endorse activities that are contrary to biblical teaching. And, you know, some examples of this that are common are things like abortion or pornography or gambling and other activities that might prey on the addictions of the most vulnerable in society. And then you look to seek out firms that create God-honoring products. And then ultimately, you still use a very disciplined financial analysis. And the screening comes before the portfolio construction. So the end result is you end up with a product that has competitive returns and upholds your values.
6: Well, that's really helpful. And that's perhaps the biggest pushback we hear, that if you're going to screen out entire industries and limit your universe of investments, doesn't that hurt performance? What do the numbers actually show?
7: You know, there's been some great studies done on this by some of the great partners in this space. Multiple independent studies that have really found no persistent performance penalty, and some even find better returns for the amount of risk taken. But really, removing companies that face social and regulatory headwinds can also reduce this risk. And when you look at Timothy Plan as a whole, you'll see very competitive 5- and 10-year track records against benchmarks that are secular, especially when you look at some funds like our small mid-cap growth or even our Israel fund that exceed their benchmarks.
6: Yeah, exactly right. They've done phenomenally well. Now, another concern investors have is what may be hiding beneath the surface. So how does your research and screening team evaluate companies and make sure the investments remain aligned with your biblical standards?
7: What I love about being here with Timothy Plan is the 30-plus years of experience in screening. And so there's a proprietary screening process here that focuses on these big moral issues, and the research is updated continually. And you're looking really deep to see what a company might profit or promote and what the companies are doing at the corporate level. We leverage some third-party data as well, and these companies are re-reviewed periodically. Companies can change their missions and visions. As we've seen recently, they can change quickly. And then transparent reports at the end of the day let shareholders verify all the holdings that we have. And of course, you can contact us by phone or email to get a report and see how your investments align with biblical principles.

0: Yeah, you know, this is a big deal because this is the way you derail entire movements. It doesn't take all of the nation to get behind this. It just takes a few groups to divide. I think that's one of the reasons why in Proverbs, one of the seven great abominations set forth in God's word is sowing discord among the brethren. That if you go in and divide the brethren, because Jesus says a house divided can't stand. And so you don't have to conquer it. All you got to do is divide it. All you got to do is get a split. And that's why I've said this several times. My axiom in politics over all the years I've been there is I don't need enemies. I've got friends. And oftentimes your friends do more damage than enemies because they get in and start sowing the division. And so while we were talking, I just looked up online to see what AI is saying. What AI is saying about the most divided states right now with the Republican Party that's become dysfunctional because Republicans are fighting each other. Grab this. It's Michigan, Arizona, Ohio, Georgia, Colorado, and Texas. You know, if I was running a national campaign, those are the states I would have to have as a Democrat or Republican to win the nation. Those six states are so divided right now, they can't even come together. And that's, we got to get over that if we're going to see any change in the nation. Otherwise, this election we're facing right now will stop all of the progress we've made in the last few years.
1: 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We'll be right back. 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
3: Hey, Rick, great to be with you.
1: Well, it seems like I'm with you at least once a week. I'm either with you or Tim's with you or David. We're getting lots of good time during the 250th with you, and it was great being with you in Colorado last weekend.
3: Well, hey, you're giving me an education, so yeah.
1: Well, speaking of an education, man, what you talked about at the dinner where we tag-teamed, just the whole history of how the enemy uses division to end up defeating us, it was so good. And I was telling David and Tim about it. We just thought, man, this is happening all over the country. It's not just in Colorado or in Texas where we got the, you know, Corn and Paxton, post-Corn and Paxton campaign and Corn and people not getting on board with Paxton to defeat Tallarico and, you know, that type of thing happening all over the country. But the way you described it from a historical perspective was just so powerful. We all thought, man, let's get Bill on to talk about it. So I know in our little short, you know, radio program that we have here, not enough time to do the whole thing, but just if you could give us kind of a summary of how the enemy has used division to basically sideline us and allow the enemy to just walk right through us.
4: Yeah, well, Karl von Clausewitz was a 19th century military strategist, and he gave the classic definition of the purpose of war. The purpose of war is to force your opponent to submit your will. Pretty simple. Well, Sun Tzu's Art of War, 5th century BC China, says that a supreme excellence in a commander is to get your enemy to submit your will without a fight. Right? To psych them out, make them think you're more powerful, they're weaker. Now it's called fifth generation warfare, where you get your enemy to surrender without them being aware there even is a war going on. And so it's called psychological warfare. Sort of like we dropped pamphlets on German villages during World War II saying your side is already lost. And of course, Japanese Tokyo Rose would broadcast across the Pacific to our ships and you Americans are terrible and would demoralize our guys. So the battle is for the mind. And so you have unity, Psalm 133, how good and pleasant it is for brethren to dwell together in unity. But then you have discord, division. And Proverbs 6 says, six things the Lord hates. The last is he that soweth discord. And imagine being in heaven and somebody sowing discord in heaven. Well, it happened. The devil, right? The word diabolical means to tear apart, to divide.

0: So he is cast to earth, and he gets division in the garden, gets Adam to blame Eve, Cain to kill Abel. One story is Abimelech, and he is the illegitimate son of Gideon. Gideon just defeated 100,000 Midianites. Nobody's even thinking about invading Israel from outside. But on the inside, this illegitimate son of Abimelech wants power. So he goes to the town of Shechem, and he sows discord. He says, "Is it better for you that the sons of Gideon reign over you? Remember also that I am your flesh and your bone." And the men of Shechem said, "Well, we got to follow him because he is our brother." And so he goes to the temple of Baal-berith, the city treasury, and he gets money to hire vain and worthless persons, Antifa, BLM types, right? He's hiring rioters. We see this in the news, all this astroturfing. They're hiring rioters. Anyway, and it says, they gave him 70 pieces of silver out of the house of Baal-berith, wherewith Abimelech hired vain and worthless persons. And they went to their father's house at Ophir, and he slew his brethren. And then the men of Shechem made Abimelech king. So here you have a country, no threat from the outside, but on the inside, somebody wants power, and he has to divide it. And now the Hebrew Republic would have ended there rather than 150 years later had not someone threw a millstone over the wall and it killed Abimelech. But we see this again. Solomon's son, Rehoboam, and he's going to go get coronated, but this guy, Jeroboam, sows division and gets the 10 tribes to break away. And, you know, one of the stories that I found fascinating was the Jews come back from Babylon, and you have Pharisees, which means student of the law, right? Ezra. And then you have the Sadducees. When the Greeks took over, they were secular Jews, and they controlled the temple in Jerusalem, and they were political Jews. They could care less about spiritual stuff, and they had a civil war. From around 147 BC up to around 63 BC, they have their own Hasmonean Judeo kingdom. But now we're up to 63 BC, and there's a Roman general, Pompey, and he is near the Black Sea, Cappadocia, and they bring him word, hey, there's a civil war going on. So he comes down, and he sides with the Pharisees against the Sadducees. And the Pharisees are like, yeah, we got reinforcements, come on. And they defeat the Sadducees. And Pompey, of course, goes into the temple, sees it, and comes out and tells his men not to touch it. And but from that moment on, Judea was a Roman province. And so they ended up losing their independence as a country because they were so into their Trump derangement syndrome. It's that other party.
1: That's
0: there,
1: right.
0: The enemy.
1: Yeah.
0: And then I fast forward to Muhammad, 627 AD. He's in Medina. Now, there were three Jewish tribes in Medina, and they did not like each other. Intertribal warfare, the Banu Quanuka, Banu Nadir, Banu Kareza. Banu means clan or tribe. And so they let Muhammad in, and he goes into the minority neighborhoods. He organizes a following, sort of like a community organizer. And then he pressures these three Jewish tribes to a treaty. Now he's a political leader. And then he becomes a military leader and raids caravans. I could get into it all. What happened to those three Jewish clans? Well, he gets offended at one of them, confiscates their property, chases them out. And the other two clans stand down. It's like, I never liked that party. And now there's only two. And he gets offended at the second of the two. And he confiscates their property, chases them out. And the big Jewish tribe, it had Trump derangement. So like, I'm glad they're gone. They were competition for me. And now there's only one tribe left. And he bottles them in their neighborhood for 25 days. When they surrender, he brings them into the market and chops off their heads. So if he would have said in 5 years, there won't be a Jew left, they'd have made up with each other. But because he picked it on one and then picked on the other, he was able to divide and conquer. And so that's why, of course, a lot of people are concerned when Mandami in New York says, Islam is a religion built on migration. And he says, the prophet was a stranger too, who fled Mecca and was welcomed into Medina. And 5 years later, there wasn't a Jew left in Medina. So this idea of divide and conquer, I mean, you see it with a Cortez with 500 men. How did he defeat the Aztecs? I mean, they're a big empire. Well, the Taxalan tribe that had been persecuted, and I know I'm not pronouncing that right, Tlaxcalan, T-L-A-X-C-A-L-A.
2: That's a tough one, man.
0: they were the ones that were being captured by the Aztecs and, of course, having their hearts ripped out on top of the pyramids. And so when Cortez shows up, they're like, oh, yeah, you'll help us against the Aztecs. Well, they help, but then the Spanish take over all of Mexico. So this pattern we see over and over again, divide and conquer. I go through Machiavelli.
1: Yeah. Well, they're doing... Yeah, no, let me ask you this, Bill, because I never thought about the Pharisees and Sadducees thing as an example. I mean, here you have people that should definitely be disagreed on some, you know, theological finer points, but to allow your people to be completely divided to the point of being conquered. It feels like that's what's happening with us in the conservative movement right now, is that we're allowing people to divide us based on these really minor issues compared to the big issue of being conquered as a nation with the Islamic invasion and with the leftist ideology. And we're missing the big issues because we're hung up with each other on either personality or some vote from 20 years ago. Does that make sense?
0: Yeah, yeah. And you know, you hit it on the head in your talk that Charlie Kirk left us tremendous enthusiasm. And in that memorial service, 100,000 people, and they're all what? Put Jesus first, get married, have kids, save the country. And it wasn't but a month or two till some of the podcasters began to divide MAGA with no concern about how it's going to impact the midterms. And I've been on campuses. You've been on campuses. And David and Tim's been on campuses. These kids went from, oh, we're excited about Jesus, to, you know, down some gutter of blaming Israel for everything. I mean, or something. It's like, but it diffused that energy. And so this tactic is introducing an autoimmune disease into the body politic.
1: Oh, yeah.
0: So what's an autoimmune disease? It's where your own immune system is attacking your own organs and joints. You have inflammation. You got fire. You got a war going on inside of your own body. And so they want to introduce an autoimmune disease into the body politic. And so how do you destroy a marriage? So discord. How do you destroy a family? So discord. How do you destroy a church? So discord. How do you destroy a country? So discord. So this tactic is used. Lincoln said, you know, a house divided against itself cannot stand. And of course, he was quoting Jesus there. And then it gets even interesting during the Cold War. You have countries wanting to be free, have republics, elect leaders, and the KGB didn't like it. And so they'd send in agents to do what's called critical theory. And they would observe they would map the groups in the country, economic groups, racial groups, religious groups, and they would categorize them as victims and oppressors, and then haves and have-nots. And they would pit them against each other and cause crisis and riots and bloodshed. Why bloodshed? Because then people think emotionally, and they want to blame somebody. Then they co-opt the media to blame the leader of the country. And his popularity falls, and they do a coup. And so country after country would fall. It's called behind the Iron Curtain. And they call them color revolutions because the two sides that they'd want people to identify with the sides, and so they would have a color. Started in China when Mao Zedong came in, and he had the Red Party and the Black Party. The Red Party were the working class, and the Black Party were the landowners. And so he got people to identify with these and then pitted them against each other. And so our CIA was doing this in reverse in countries around the world to try to keep them from being in the Soviet orbit and being in our orbit, until Obama came and he turned all of these CIA tactics inward on America for political purposes with his Smith-Mundt Modernization Act. And so now we see this idea of sowing division inside our own country.
1: Bill, what do you recommend to... I want to say to leaders. I mean, I'm talking like local leaders, party leaders, candidates, people in Congress, legislators, but also just to all of us. I mean, how do you counter divide and conquer when they're dividing us in this way? What's the best way to counter it?
0: Well, never say anything bad about anybody, you know, but it's this idea. Once you're aware of the tactic, it's sort of like the last scene of The Wizard of Oz where a little dog, Toto, pulls back the curtain to an old man at a microphone. Instead of you're like, I'm the great Oz, and you're like, oh, look at this. It's like, this is all planned. Somebody's behind it. There's a quote from FDR. He said, whoever seeks to set one nationality against another seeks to degrade all nationalities. Whoever seeks to set one race against another seeks to enslave all races. FDR said, 1942, remember the Nazi technique, pit race against race, religion against religion, prejudice against prejudice, divide and conquer. And then I thought it was fascinating. You know, once you understand this, you spot it. So here's NBA Charles Barkley, April 3rd, 2021. And there's rioting. And he says, man, I think most white people and black people are great people. I really believe that in my heart. But I think our system is set up where our politicians are designed to make us not like each other. so they can keep their grasp of money and power. They divide and conquer. He says, we're so stupid. Their only job is, hey, let's make the whites and blacks not like each other. Let's make the rich people and the poor people not like each other. Let's scramble the middle class. I truly believe this in my heart. I mean, here's Charles Barkley saying, look, it looks like this is sort of planned. It looks like somebody's intentionally wanted to stir up this division so they can keep their grasp of power. And so there is a Military Review magazine, December 1960, an article on Soviet psychological warfare. I don't know how I find these things, but this was interesting. It says, propaganda technique called projection. If you do something wrong, accuse the enemy of doing it before he accuses you. It is
1: projection. Wow, that's exactly what they've been doing.
0: The one who makes the accusation first has the advantage because many people won't do the research. He says, we've all heard children claim he hit me first in order to escape blame. So here's a military magazine saying this is what you do. If you do something wrong, accuse your opponent of doing it, right? It's the Nancy Pelosi wrap-up smear. And so I heard an NPR interview, and I actually went back and got the text of it. But it was April 19th, 2010, David Axelrod, who was the advisor to Obama, and he said, in Chicago, there was an old tradition of throwing a brick through your own campaign office window and then calling a press conference to say you've been attacked. You attack your, it's the Jesse Smollett thing, right? You plan an attack on yourself so that you can blame your opponent for it. And so these tactics, once we are aware of them, then they lose their power over you. And then we say, you know what? I'm not going to yield my mouth to spreading discord. I'm going to do what
2: That's
0: I
2: good.
0: Can.
2: Yeah.
0: Especially, it's like Ronald Reagan's 11th commandment. You know, don't say anything bad about a fellow Republican.
1: So good. So good. Of your many books, what would be the best one for somebody to start on this particular subject?
0: It's Socialism, the Real History from Plato to the Present.
1: Excellent. Excellent. And that's at you get it at AmericanMinute.com. Of course, anywhere books are sold, but AmericanMinute.com is the best place to get it.
0: Right, right.
1: Well, Bill, we're almost out of time, but it is, you know, yesterday was Labor Day, and most of us don't know the history of Labor Day. Can you give us a quick history on it?
0: So, Labor Day, you had the Industrial Revolution, where Isaac Watts developed the pump to get water out of coal mines in England in 1760, and the steam pump turned into a steam engine, making textiles and cloth and factories. And the British wouldn't let any factories be built in America, so it wasn't until after the Revolution we had factories. And then you have a wave of immigrants from Germany, and they bring with them their Karl Marx redistribution of wealth, class struggle. And they formed the first unions in America. And but we have the fastest rise in the standard of living with all these factories. But the economy dropped in 1894. And Pullman Railroad Car Company in Chicago, there was a worker named Eugene Debs. And he organizes a railroad strike that burns $80 million worth of railroad cars in 27 states. And so he has wanted May 1st to be the International Workers' Day. Well, Grover Cleveland's the president, because they're shipping mail on the railroads. He's able to get the federal government to break the strike. Eugene Debs is put in jail. He reads and rereads Karl Marx. He comes out and starts the Socialist Party of America. He runs for president five times from 1900 to 1920. And then 1920, branching off, is the Communist Party USA. They run candidates for president every year until 1940. And that's when Franklin Roosevelt made a treaty with Stalin during World War II. And so the socialists and communists said, why should we run our own candidates? Let's just join the Democrat Party. And that's where you have people like Ronald Reagan saying, I didn't leave the Democrat Party. The Democrat Party left me. Well, Grover Cleveland didn't want to do May 1st, International Workers' Day. So he made September, right? The first Monday in September, Labor Day. Good things they did was end child labor, 8-hour workday, 40-hour work week. The problem was, as the workers' benefits went up, the factories went overseas, and it began something called outsourcing. And so, and then when their factories went overseas, so did their patriotism, and they became globalists. And so there is, I love the one quote from Booker T. Washington. He says that we need to turn out more job creators. And he says, anybody can be a job seeker. We need to have more job creators.
1: Well, Bill, you messed up all my history, because I thought Labor Day just meant you did extra labor on Labor Day. No, anyway, good stuff, brother.
0: Hey, well, Rick, again, you hit a home run out of the park, and thank you for getting behind Victor Marks. He is the Republican candidate. The party needs to get behind him. And David and Tim, you guys are great inspirations to my son and I, and we thank God for you.
1: Amen. Amen. Well, God bless your brother. Stay with us, folks. We'll be right back with David and Tim Barton. 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Thanks for staying with us. Back with David and Tim Barton. Now, guys, what are your thoughts on that? A lot of history there in a few short minutes.
2: Yeah, a lot of history there, and we can learn from history. That is one reason I think that we've seen progressives target history in the recent decades. That's the one course we don't test on anymore. History is what will keep you on track, or changing history is what will get you off track. And so that's great history, and it just points out the fact that is the most successful weapon of the enemy over millennia. To try to divide and stop what's good is just getting division among those who are fighting it. And so hopefully we can get together, we can come together, we can lay down our fights and say, hey, there's bigger enemies than each other out there. Let's join together against those bigger enemies.
3: Well, it's something, too, I think that as we are talking to individuals, and especially Christians, we talked a little bit yesterday about Christians, you can't sit on the sideline. We will talk about this probably a lot more coming into the election. That we have to be encouraged. We can't be frustrated and discouraged and decide that we're going to be like the servant from the parable of talents that takes and buries that talent in the ground, that we're not going to be a good steward of something God's given us. And I think it's a very important thing to recognize that you might be frustrated with somebody because of the decision they made, of a personality. Sometimes inside the family, those fights are the most personal. But the reality is, my brother and I might have had a lot of fights, but if somebody picks on my brother, I'm going to fight harder for the person picking on my brother than anybody else. Why? Because our internal fights as a family don't change the reality that we are still a family. When you are advocating for certain principles and policies, you might disagree internally like a family, but recognize that the policy disagreement with the other side is far worse than any personality disagreement on your side.
1: I can see it now. Tim and his brother Stephen duking it out in the front yard, but if the neighbor comes along and wants to fight, they're standing back-to-back to take on the neighbor. Right, Tim?
3: There's no doubt. Jiu-jitsu at its best. Here we go.
1: I love it. All right, guys. Well, we're out of time for today. Special thanks to Bill Federer for joining us today. 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

This is Leanna Wilson from Creative Encouragement Ministries, and this is an Encourage It Forward moment. Have you ever started exercising and within the first few minutes felt like giving up? Recently, my daughter and I went to the gym, and the moment I walked through the door, I wanted to turn around and leave. I was way out of shape and felt weak, but I didn't say anything. My daughter stayed by my side the entire workout, encouraging me to keep going. By the time we finished, I was so thankful she hadn't let me quit. Isn't that a beautiful picture of the Holy Spirit? Romans 8:26 says, "In the same way, the Spirit helps us in our weakness. We do not know what we ought to pray for, but the Spirit Himself intercedes for us with groanings too deep for words." In our weakness, simply because we're human, the Holy Spirit comes alongside us. When we don't know what to pray or how to pray, He knows exactly what we need. He is interceding for us and gives us the strength to keep moving forward when we rely on Him. What a comfort it is to know we never have to face life's challenges alone. When you feel weak, lean on the Holy Spirit. Trust Him to strengthen you, guide you, and carry you through. 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
1: After Adam and Eve sinned, after we got kicked out of the garden, after humanity rebelled against God, we wake up in the universe and we find ourselves estranged from the very God we were designed to build our identity around.
2: Welcome to Living Hope with Pastor Philip Miller. I'm Pastor Larry McCarthy, and we're so glad you've joined us for this series on identity. Now, Pastor Philip, you're helping us see that we were designed to find our identity in God, but we need a little help here to grab hold of this truth. So, but what do you mean by that?
3: Yeah, so, you know, everybody talks about identity. We're searching for identity as a culture, and the Bible tells us we were made ultimately to find our deepest, truest self-definition in relationship with God, that He's our creator and our good father, and that we were meant from the very beginning to be His beloved children, to find who we are in Him. And the reality is, though, the world is a broken place, and we sinned and rebelled against God. And so every single one of us wakes up in the universe estranged from the God we were meant to call Father. And so in a sense, we wake up as orphans in the universe. And so what we end up doing is try to build an identity on our own, apart from God. And that looks like a lot of different things, but it's always a bit of a mess. And then the gospel comes into our lives, if we believe in the Lord Jesus Christ. And the reality is, then we start retooling and relearning how to find our identity as children of God all over again. And so in this series, we're going to talk about identity, a biblical theology of that identity, and where we can actually find who we really are at the end of the day.
2: Well, stay tuned, beloved, after the message, because Pastor Philip will be discussing with us why everything else we try to worship simply doesn't work. But now, let's go to the pulpit of the Moody Church for part one of the sermon, Mapping Our Hearts.
1: Today we begin a brand new series called Identity Traps. 9 ways we lose ourselves and how Jesus makes us whole. In the coming weeks, we're going to explore 9 different characters in the Bible who each tried to build their identities in all the wrong places and then discovered the kind of wholeness that only God can supply. And it is my prayer that in looking at each of these lives, as we track with them, we'll discover the way that our own souls are shaped, the way our own lives are built, the identity traps that we tend to fall into, so that we can also learn what each of these individuals learned, and that is the deep identity that Christ offers that changes everything. Now, this topic of identity is something that it's been kind of a pet project for me for the last, 5 to 7 years. I've done a lot of reading and study, reflection, because in a sense, you know, everyone's talking about identity these days. You can't turn on the news without someone talking about their identity, right? And I personally have always sort of found identity to be a bit elusive. If you were to ask me, Philip, who are you? You know, who are you? Well, let's see, I'm a pastor, right? I pastor here at the Moody Church. No, that's what you do, Philip. That's not who you are. Who are you? Well, I'm an American. I was born in Wisconsin. I grew up in Ohio. Now I live in Chicago. I'm a Chicagoan. No, that's where you live. Who are you? Well, I'm a father. I'm a husband. I'm a brother. I'm a son. I'm a friend. No, those are roles you fill. Who are you? I'm hardworking, and I'm creative, and I'm personable. No, those are characteristics. Who are you? How would you answer this question? Who are you? Today I want to share with you a biblical theological framework for understanding identity. It's something that I have found profoundly helpful in mapping my own heart, and I pray that it will be helpful to each one of you in mapping your own hearts as well. In many ways, this will be more of a seminar than a sermon, an extended introduction. I need to give you the framework that we're going to work through over the coming weeks. So I'm going to give you the framework today, and then we're going to work through each of these characters in subsequent weeks. Make sense? Let's bow our heads before we dive in. Heavenly Father, there's probably no more foundational question to life than who are we? Who am I? And it's not a question we're very good at answering on our own. And so we need your help. We need your voice. We need your truth. Guide us, we pray. In Jesus' name, amen. Amen. Now, identity at its core is a sense of self, right? A sense of self. It allows us to distinguish ourselves from those around us. It gives us the kind of clarity to be able to discern our place in the world. And it turns out that our sense of self is most meaningful when it meets three deep-seated underlying needs. A sense of self needs to provide a sense of significance, a sense of security, and a sense of satisfaction. Significance, security, and satisfaction. Let's walk through those. We all need a sense of significance, don't we? We need a sense of significance. We need to know that we matter, that we're worthwhile, that we're valuable, that who we are is of consequence in the wide world. We also need a sense of security, to know that we're safe, that we're okay, that we belong, that we're sure-footed in life, that who we are is at home in the wide world. We also need a deep sense of satisfaction. We need to know fulfillment. We need to experience a sense of well-being and happiness in life, that who we are is delightful in the wide world. And so our identity, our sense of self, is most meaningful when, to the degree that it meets these three deep-seated underlying needs for security, significance, and satisfaction. Now, here's where theology comes in. Because the Bible tells us that we were created by God. We were created in His image and likeness. We were created by Him and for Him. In other words, we were created to know God as our Father and to know ourselves as His children, His sons and His daughters. In other words, we were made to find our identity as children of God, as a child. And as children of God, we were made to find our needs for significance in God's esteem, to find our sense of security in His care, to find our sense of satisfaction in His delight and pleasure. In other words, our deepest identity was made to be a child of God, where we look for these deep soul needs in Him and Him alone. And of course, God is not the only source of significant security and satisfaction. After all, He did give Adam and Eve to one another, right? It is not good for man to be alone. He gave them the Garden of Eden, a place to live, to work, to grow. He gave them fruit to eat. But these were all good gifts from His hand, weren't they? And they were in them is the echo and trace of the significant security and satisfaction that ultimately is found in God Himself. His gifts contain a little piece of the giver. And so there is satisfaction and security and significance to be found in things other than God, but they never will be enough. The ultimate source of our significant security and satisfaction was made to be found in God. And so by design, we were made for an identity as children of God to find security, significance, and satisfaction in Him alone. That's what we were made for, to be a beloved child of our good Father. Now, after all these many years, after Adam and Eve sinned, after we got kicked out of the garden, after humanity rebelled against God, we wake up in the universe and we find ourselves estranged from the very God we were designed to build our identity around. We are collectively and individually sinners. We're sinners by nature and by choice. And our sins separate us from God. And so instead of living as a child, we live as orphans. That becomes our operating system. We wake up in the universe estranged from the God we were made to call Father. We wake up as orphans. But our deep needs for significance and security and satisfaction are still there, aren't they? And even though we don't have a father to attach it to, those needs are still there. They're real. And so they attach themselves to anything that shows promise. Anything. Our orphan hearts move out into the world trying to find an identity, build an identity elsewhere. And it turns out there are three primary strategies we use to try to meet these deep felt identity needs apart from God. We look to people, power, and possessions. People, power, and possessions. So, for example, we might try to find significance through people. So I'll be whoever I need to be popular. I will do what I need to do. I will be who I need to be in order to get approval and applause and to make sure people smile at my life. Because when people smile, whoever it is, my parents, my coaches, my teachers, my bosses, my social media following, the in crowd, whoever that might be, when they smile, I know that I'm worthwhile. And I try to find significance through people. You see that? There's just one way I can do it. Maybe I try to find my significance, my sense of significance through power. Through power. So I'll be whoever I need to be in order to be in control, to be large and in charge, to call the shots, to make my mark. Because in being on top, I know that I've arrived. I know that I count. I matter. You see. It's significance through power. Or maybe I try to find my significance through possessions, through possessions. I'll be whoever I need to be in order to get it all, to have it all, the accoutrements of success, the vehicles, the homes, the fashion, the bank accounts, because in having all the stuff, I know that I finally made it. I matter. I'm worthwhile in life. Trying to find significance through stuff, my possessions. And so don't you see, we can do the same things, not just for significance, but also for security and satisfaction. We could try to find those needs, get those needs met in people, power, and possessions as well. So for example, I might try to find security through people. If those people or that person, if they would love me and accept me, then I'd be safe and I'd be okay. I could sleep at night. Or maybe I try to get security through power. Because if I'm in control, then I'll be safe. Anybody know somebody like that? Or maybe I would try to find security through my possessions, my stuff, my savings, my fat bank account. That'll keep me safe in the world. Or satisfaction. Satisfaction. I might try to find satisfaction through people. If I could just find the right person, I'll be happy. Oh man, do we believe that? Or if I might try to find satisfaction through power. Because when you're the boss, you get to do whatever you want, and that's the key to happiness, right? Or I might try to find satisfaction through possessions. You've worked hard. Treat yourself, right? Treat yourself. You deserve it. And so don't you see, what's going on is our orphan hearts, are trying to build an identity to get significant security and satisfaction from the creation rather than the creator. We're trying to get all of our deep soul identity needs met in the creation rather than the creator. To use the language of Romans chapter 1, we've exchanged the glory of the immortal God with things made by human hands, created things. And in essence, friends, this is what idolatry is. Whenever we look to anything other than God for our ultimate sense of significant security and satisfaction, whatever that is, it has become our functional God. And we will go out and serve and sacrifice and give up whatever it asks of us in order to get our deep identity needs met. This is the essence of idolatry. And it's at the heart of all of our sin. It's the sin underneath every other sin, idolatry.
2: 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We're glad you've joined us today as we examine the basics of identity. Pastor Philip, it's good to be in the studio with you. Now, at the very start of your message, you asked this question, who am I? Wow. And I guess that's really the basis for this new series that we find ourselves in. Tell us more now about our search for identity.
3: Yeah, well, we all have to build an identity somewhere. It's an inescapable project. We're all part of it. The question is, where are we actually going to try to build our identity, our sense of self in this universe? And the Bible tells us we were made to find our deepest, truest identity in our relationship with God, that He's our creator. He's our Father. He made us, and we bear His image. That's identity language. We are imitators of God by design, by definition. We were meant to know ourselves in relationship with Him. And of course, the problem is our first parents, Adam and Eve, you know, they were tempted to build an identity somewhere else, right? Satan came and he said, you know, eat this fruit and you'll be gods. You'll have a significance. You can be like God Himself. This fruit will give you wisdom for life. So you'll know how to navigate. You can keep yourself safe in this world. So security, and it's good for eating. It's delicious. And so you'll be satisfied if you pursue this path. And so Satan's lie has always been, you can build an identity, a better identity apart from God. You don't need to be a child of God and look to Him as your Father. You can go be your own self, define yourself, define your own existence. You don't need Him. Mm-hmm. And so the essence of the rebellion in the very beginning has to do with identity. Where are we going to be, children of God, or are we going to live like orphans in the universe that have to go off and build our own life on our own? And so that's where it all began. And the reality is every one of us has woken up in this universe where we wake up, we don't know God the way we were meant to. We're estranged because of sin and the curse and all the brokenness in the world. And then we go out and ratify what Adam and Eve did in our own lives. We rebel, we sin, we redo what they did. And so the reality is we're all functionally, apart from grace, living like orphans in the universe that have to fend for themselves, build an identity by themselves. And when we do that, whatever we try to build our identity on apart from God, it becomes a kind of idol. It becomes a God we're living for, and it destroys us. And that's the problem. That's our deep identity problem.
2: We have to admit, though, that we do have, there's a soul need. There's a legitimate soul need that we have, but it sounds like what we're really saying here is that we're trying to meet it in some really illegitimate ways. We've got a legitimate need. We're trying to meet it in illegitimate ways. Let's take our listeners to the Bible, and where do we see these soul needs in the Bible?
3: Yeah, so these three basic soul needs for significance, security, and satisfaction, like you said, they are good, God-given needs. They were meant to be fulfilled by God himself. He's the one in whom we find significance as children of God. We're sons and daughters of the King. It's his love that secures us and we rest in him. He is the joy that we're meant to live for, right? So the Psalms talk about this. Like we've been crowned with glory by our Father, created just a little lower than the angels, but he's esteemed us. We were meant to have God. The Lord is our shepherd. And I shall not want, to find security and rest in him. The Psalms talk about, you know, at God's right hand are pleasures forevermore, that in him we can delight. Our souls are meant to pant for him like a deer pants for water, for living streams of water, right? That he is the delight of our soul. So in other words, all of those deep soul needs, they're good appetites and desires, longings underneath our search for identity, but they were meant to be fulfilled by God and in relationship with him. The problem is we run after everything else in the universe, thinking the creation can actually fulfill our deep soul longings and the identity needs that are underneath it all, that something in creation instead of the creator can give me significance or can give me satisfaction or security, and I can rest in this. And whenever we do that, we're trading the living God for a created thing, and that's always idolatry.
4: Oh, I'm so glad you touched on that. So let's stay there for a minute. What's the core flaw with following idols, these things that ultimately they really just don't work?
3: Yeah. So the problem with idols is they always overpromise and then underdeliver, and then they take our lives. So they always promise, I can make you happy. I can make you safe. I can make you know that you matter. I can give you the significance you think you need. So idols are always making these promises to us, like, if you just have enough money, if you just have the right relationship, if you just have a nice house and a vacation home and all these, if you have these things in your life, then you'll be happy. Then you'll be safe. Then you'll know that you matter.
4: You'll be loved.
3: So they're over promising and then they under deliver because they give you a taste, but it's insufficient. It just evaporates. And then you're on to the next thing and the next thing and the next thing. And you're constantly in this continual search, and you never arrive. And that means you're constantly, you're just constantly losing your sense of self as you chase after these things in life. And here's the reality is it takes your life. Whatever idols always say, give me your time, your energy, your money, your stuff, whatever. Give me your attention. And in exchange, I'll give you happiness, security, and satisfaction, all that stuff. And so we end up serving them. We end up worshiping them. We end up giving our lives away for them. And in the end, we lose ourselves. And that's why the gospel is such good news, because the gospel is just the opposite. Jesus is the one who gives himself for us, and in him, we get ourselves back.
4: I hope we've given you something to ponder, to meditate, and certainly to pray about today, beloved, as we seek our identity in God and God alone. That's the great power of the gospel. Idols steal your life and leave you empty, but Jesus gives his own life and gives you back to yourself. The two men found in the brand new book titled Marx and Moody built their lives on very different foundations, and their stories show us plainly where lasting salvation is found. Many people don't realize that Karl Marx and Dwight Moody were contemporaries. 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

0: How can we be certain that the Gospels of Matthew, Mark, Luke, and John are historical fact, not simply fabricated stories like we find in Greek mythology? Today on Truth for Life, Alistair Begg points us to evidence that supports the reliability of the Gospels.
1: Mark chapter 1, verse 1. The beginning of the Gospel about Jesus Christ, the Son of God. It's written in Isaiah the prophet, "I will send my messenger ahead of you who will prepare your way, a voice of one calling in the desert. Prepare the way for the Lord, make straight paths for him." And so John came, baptizing in the desert region and preaching a baptism of repentance for the forgiveness of sins. The whole Judean countryside and all the people of Jerusalem went out to him. Confessing their sins, they were baptized by him in the Jordan River. John wore clothing made of camel's hair with a leather belt round his waist, and he ate locusts and wild honey. And this was his message: "After me will come one more powerful than I, the thongs of whose sandals I am not worthy to stoop down and untie. I baptize you with water, but he will baptize you with the Holy Spirit." Amen. Father, help us now as we turn to the Bible, that you will be our teacher, that the Holy Spirit will enable us to think properly, to respond humbly, and that we might find that, as it were, Christ stands in the midst of us, not only as the one who orchestrates our praise, but also as the one who preaches the word home to our hearts. Only you, O God, can accomplish this, and it is to you we look, in Jesus' name. Amen. In 1975, in a book that John Stott had penned in conjunction with a missionary conference, he wrote as follows: "Nothing hinders evangelism more than the widespread loss of confidence in the truth, relevance, and power of the gospel." Let me give that to you again. Nothing, he wrote, hinders evangelism more than the widespread loss of confidence in the truth, relevance, and power of the gospel. If the polls that came out around the holiday period are to be believed, then we are confronted

A loss of confidence in the gospel in that arena is no surprise. But if the polls are accurate, then they are suggesting to us that within the present framework of contemporary Christianity, there has been and continues to be an erosion of conviction on the parts of those professing faith as it relates to the exclusive claims of Jesus and as it relates in essence to the truth and the relevance and the power of the gospel. Now, this should be a matter of concern for us, that we would examine our own hearts, that we would consider ourselves, that we would think, first of all, about where we stand in relationship to these things. Particularly if we have committed ourselves to this particular church, if we have identified fully with our stated purpose, that we were hoping under God to see unbelieving people becoming the committed followers of the Lord Jesus Christ. If we are committed to that, it is clearly of the utmost importance that we both know the good news, that we know the gospel, and that we stand able and prepared to share it with others. And of course, one of the best ways to do that is to walk in the footsteps of Christ himself, is to turn to the gospel records as they've been given to us, and to make sure that immersing ourselves in all that we're given concerning the life and the death and the resurrection and the ascension and the return of Jesus becomes part and parcel of our thinking, so we will then be enabled to tell others this wonderful good news. To help us to that end, we're beginning this morning a series of studies in the Gospel of Mark. Mark's Gospel is the shortest, it's the first, and arguably, it is, if you like, the most missionary-oriented of the Gospels. I say that because Mark chooses to leave out a significant amount of material which Matthew and John and Luke include. It's not that Mark is securing for us only the most important parts, that couldn't be, but rather he seems to be zeroing in as he writes his gospel on the information concerning Jesus that is of vital importance if a man or a woman is going to believe in Jesus. So that it is a useful exercise for some who are wondering about the claims of Christ to read this gospel through. And for those of us who profess faith in Christ to become increasingly aware of it and to be able to identify with the evangelist's purpose. Now, you should also know that Mark is breaking new ground when he writes his gospel. Before Mark, there was no such thing as a gospel. People would have said to him, "And what is this thing that you've written for us?" Oh, he said, "It is the gospel. It's the good news. It's the euangelion in Greek, which gives us our word evangelical. It is a gospel," he said. "I've written down all of the amazing things concerning Jesus, his life, and his ministry." And he is doing so not in an endeavor to provide a biography. Indeed, none of the gospel writers are writing biographies. But in order to be persuasive so that those who read the record he provides may come to believe in Jesus. And it is for that reason that along with the other gospel writers, he gives a disproportionate amount of time and space to the events that relate to the passion and the resurrection of Jesus. In Mark's gospel, virtually a third of his gospel is given to the closing weeks of the life of Christ. What I want to do is to start, if you like, out on the circumference of this issue and then move into the center. First of all, by giving consideration to the nature of the gospels themselves, some general comments regarding the gospels. Then to look specifically at the author of this gospel and his purpose. And then we will find ourselves at the core of things and able to begin to give consideration to these opening verses. Some of this will be material that is familiar, and therefore we will be thankful for the reminder. For others of us, this will be completely new material, and therefore we might be glad of the discovery. Let me give to you a quote under general comments on the Gospels, a quote from the person who taught me New Testament theology, who is now in heaven, Donald Guthrie, and this is what he wrote. "The Gospel writers were not literary men.
and we're not setting out to be.

0: They themselves had experienced a remarkable transformation as a result of the stupendous events they related. Now, that is a very important point to notice. Now, we do not have in Matthew and Mark and Luke and John a group of potential literary experts. They like to sit around and discuss and write books and pamphlets and contribute to theological journals, to put it in contemporary terms. No, they weren't like that at all. These were ordinary men who had encountered the extraordinary power of Jesus and who determined, under the direction of God's Holy Spirit, to write down the events as they had experienced them or as they had had them recounted to them, so that others might in turn come to believe in Jesus. Each of the Gospels is based on eyewitness accounts. Each of the Gospels is based on eyewitness accounts. And these eyewitness accounts are confirmed by contemporary historians of both Roman and Jewish origin. In other words, people who were not Christians, people who had no design to advance the claims of Jesus, when they write in the historical period that is alongside these gospel records, they affirm certain things. For example, if you read them, you will discover that they affirm the fact that Jesus' followers worshipped him as God, called him Messiah, and that this Jesus of Nazareth was executed in Judea when Pontius Pilate was the governor. Now you say, is that important? Well, actually, it is important, especially when you find yourself on the receiving end of questions and criticisms by friends who believe that when we affirm the truth of the Bible, we are just advancing a cause that has no substantiation at all. So the gospel eyewitness records are confirmed by Roman and Jewish historians. Also, these gospel records appear within about 30 years after the death of Jesus of Nazareth. So in other words, they appear in the lifetime of people who saw and heard Jesus. Therefore, they appear within a time frame that would allow people to say, that never happened, or I was there and it is not as you have reported. The people were alive either to affirm the accuracy of these gospel records or to deny them if they found there were falsehoods. Cranfield says, the survival of such folks, that is, people who are the contemporaries of the gospel writers, the survival of such folks must have set limits to the community's freedom to invent and embellish. Because people could easily have said, you know, hey, we knew Levi. You've written in here that Levi was a tax collector and he met Jesus and there was a big party at his house and he was a transformed man. We knew Levi. He was as bad a rascal on the day he died as the day he was doing the tax collecting. He was a fiddler to the end. Or who put that stuff in your gospel about Zacchaeus, that little man? We knew Zacchaeus. There's no change in Zacchaeus. Nobody came forward to say that. No one came forward to say happened in a kind of transformative way in the town of Sychar in Samaria did not happen. That there was a lady who had met Jesus at the well, and as a result of her testimony and her changed life, many in that community actually became the followers of Jesus. Nobody steps forward to say, no, it didn't happen. And the absence of that is significant. Now your friends will say to you, doesn't the fact that the writers, Mark in this case, doesn't the fact that Mark had a vested interest, if you like, in presenting Christ, cause him inevitably to fabricate the evidence? That's what is often leveled, isn't it? People say, well, you know, he wanted to do this, and therefore it was in his best interest in order to do these things. But you don't find that's the case. In fact, what you discover is that, and let's just use Luke as an illustration, since we can do this helpfully. Turn to Luke chapter 3 just for a moment. Luke chapter 3 and the opening verses. What I want you to notice here is that the gospel writers, far from fabricating, were at pains to tie the details of, if you like, the gospel drama into the historical and geographical framework of their time. Now, you remember from our study in Luke that Luke tells us at the very beginning that he had done a very careful investigation of all these things, and he had written them down in an orderly account so that people might know the certainty of the things they've come to believe. There's no sense of invention in that. There's no sense of embellishment in that. There's no notion of somebody sitting around on a rock and dreaming up amazing things and then just writing them down. And true to his case, this is how he sets the framework for the appearance of John the Baptist on the stage of human history. Luke chapter 3, verse 1. In the 15th year of the reign of Tiberius Caesar, when Pontius Pilate was governor of Judea, Herod, tetrarch of Galilee, his brother Philip, the tetrarch of Iturea and Trachonitis, and Lysanias, the tetrarch of Abilene, during the high priest of Annas and Caiaphas, the word of God came to John, the son of Zechariah, in the desert, and he went into all the country preaching the good news. It's quite striking, isn't it? Now, people say, well, you know, what you have in the New Testament Gospels is legend. I've read legend. You've read legend as well. This doesn't read like legend. This is not legend. He's writing down here historical data, verifiable data, challengeable data. And the historical, geographical, political context in which the Gospels are written is provided for us in part so as to take away the leg of that stool in argument. And furthermore, if the Gospel writers had been determined to embellish or transform things, don't you think they would have changed the way they come across? What interest do they have in describing themselves as a bunch of cowards that ran away when Jesus was arrested? Don't you think they would have said, and we went away and we had a retreat and we planned what was going to happen after Jesus was raised from the dead? And after a couple of days when he was raised, as we fully anticipated, we all went out and had an amazing preaching series in the streets of Jerusalem. No, they said, we all buzzed off and we locked the doors because we were frightened that somebody was going to come and get us too. If you're writing something that is a fabrication, it's surprising to put that in such a fashion. And I'll say this as the last thing, the manuscripts that we have, and there are numerous manuscripts, not just hundreds, but thousands of bits and pieces of manuscripts. The manuscripts that we have date closer to the events of the life of Jesus than anything else that is in existence in secular history. For example, if you've done history at college, I will be surprised if you have ever been on the receiving end of somebody suggesting to you that we have every reason in the world to doubt the existence of Julius Caesar. It hasn't happened. In fact, they will have affirmed the writings of Julius Caesar without question. They will affirm the writings of Tacitus, of that most difficult name to pronounce, Thucydides. Taken for granted that all that is said about these individuals and written of these individuals is absolutely verifiable data, is material, if you like, fixed point material from which we can build a construction of social history. Well, interestingly, the closest manuscript that you can get to Tacitus is 800 AD. To Caesar, 850 AD. And Thucydides, 1300 AD. Well, what do we have in relationship to Jesus? Well, we have in Manchester University the John Ryland's papyrus, as it's known, because of the archaeological discovery. And that is a fragment of the Gospel of John dated AD 130. So that within a relatively few decades of the passing of Jesus, we have materials that confirm the writings of these Gospels. But, says somebody, if that is the case, why is it that the New Testament documents are constantly called into question? Why is it that you don't turn over Newsweek and find a huge front page edition of Newsweek or Time magazine questioning the existence and the validity and the accuracy of the writings of Julius Caesar? Well, one, because nobody really cares. And two, because it wouldn't sell. And three, because frankly, it's irrelevant to somebody living in the 21st century. But the Bible outsells every book in the world and continues to do so. The rise of the gospel in South America and in the Southern Hemisphere in general is significant and compelling. Men and women continue to give their lives because they are unprepared to deny the claims of Jesus of Nazareth. And men and women recognizing this peculiar authority which attaches to this book resist it like the plague. And behind that is the activity of the evil one who in Genesis 3 came as the serpent to Eve. And what was his question to her? Did God really say? Are you going to base your response, he says to Eve, on a word from God? Did God say this? And the evil one, from then until now, is behind every attempt to undermine, to countermand, to diminish confidence in the verifiability, the accuracy, and the compelling impact of the truth of God's word. And the reason that people do not want to turn to the Bible is because they are unbelievers. And unbelief is sin. And it is sin which clouds our vision and prevents us from believing the gospel. Now, I take time on that because I think it is absolutely fundamentally important. Because in the thoroughfare of life, in everyday interchange, if you tell somebody, for example, tomorrow, that you went to church and they said, and what were you studying? And say, well, we started to study the Gospel of Mark. And they say, well, why would you even waste your time on that? They say, well, it makes me, what did you say? It makes me feel good? Or I feel so much better when I do? That's not going to cut any ice at all. The person said, well, funnily enough, I'll tell you what makes me feel good. Reading The Plain Dealer and drinking three big cups of coffee. I don't have to go somewhere with Mark's gospel to feel good. I've got a ton of ways of feeling good. So that's not going to go. What are you going to tell them? You're going to tell them, in the gospel, I discover that Jesus loves me. In fact, Jesus loves me, this I know, for the Bible tells me so. They said, well, isn't that a children's song? Yes, it is a children's song. But the reason I know is because the Bible tells me so. So this Bible better be a trustworthy, reliable document. Because if I am basing my life, my destiny, on who Jesus is and what he's done, and this is where I discover that, this is of fundamental importance.
1: 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If you can relate to that, and who can't, you will appreciate Alistair's brand new book, We Will Be Changed, 9 Inner Glories the Spirit is Cultivating in You. In the book, Alistair reminds us that spiritual growth comes from God's Spirit, not from self-effort. And he encourages us to reflect on the many ways we can see God at work. 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Did you know that Mark actually never identifies himself in the gospel? So how do we know that he is actually the author? 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The Bible teaching of Alistair Begg is furnished by Truth for Life, where the learning is for living.
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3: Hi, my name is Bianca, and I'm a real estate buyer. There's three things that I think stand out to me about Michelle, and one of those things would be her integrity. Michelle holds a lot of integrity with her business, and she wants to make sure that her clients are treated with respect and that they are able to trust her. She helps you to feel safe and secure and comfortable, and she handles your information, your personal confidential information, with the utmost respect. And that to me says a lot, knowing that your information is private and that she respects that about her clients. Another thing about Michelle, I believe, is that she is dependable. She's somebody that you can trust, rely on. She's available when you need her. She's gonna work as hard as she can for her clients. And it's really not about the money for Michelle, it's about her work. She takes a lot of pride in her work, and she's gonna do the best job she can for you, no matter what it costs, no matter what it takes. So you can really depend on Michelle to get the job done, not only quickly, but with care. She cares about her clients. And another thing about Michelle is she's very adaptable. Her ability to connect with her customers, regardless of what background they're from, where they live, where they wanna live, their income status, she's able to adapt and connect with her clients on a personal level and on a professional level. So it makes it easy for her clients to feel comfortable during the process, which I think is really important. You want it to be something that's fun, stress-free, and comfortable, and Michelle's able to do that for us. I recommend Michelle as a realtor because she will get the job done. She will do it with care. She will do it with passion. And she will make sure that it's done timely. She will be available for all your needs, and she's somebody that you can trust.
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7: Hey guys, this is Matt with the Texas Food Championship. We'd love to invite you guys out to the first ever Texas Food Championship coming to Corpus Christi at Water's Edge Park, September 25th through 27th of this year. We have culinary competitions, kids zones, cornhole tournaments, live music from open to close, and many judging and tasting opportunities for both food and beverage. So if you'd like to be a part of this event, whether it's volunteering, supporting us, judging, or just simply...
8: Traditions make Canada distinctive and deeply endearing to its people and visitors. One of the most iconic Canadian traditions is the annual maple syrup harvest. As the snow begins to melt each spring, sap starts to flow from sugar maples in regions like Quebec, Ontario, and New Brunswick. Canadians gather in sugar shacks to witness the syrup-making process and enjoy maple-infused treats. The ritual is not just about food. It celebrates nature's renewal and Canadian culinary identity. When we were raising our children, we continually encouraged them to choose good friends. We are grateful that they generally did. And now as adults, they are flourishing in their family lives and their professions, still surrounded by good friends. Paul understood this principle in the lives of followers of Jesus. We need to surround ourselves with those who will help us grow in our relationship with the Lord. In 2 Thessalonians 3:6, he writes, "In the name of the Lord Jesus Christ, we command you, brothers and sisters, to keep away from every believer who is idle and disruptive and does not live according to the teaching you receive from us." God never calls us to ignore sin or excuse patterns that pull others and ourselves away from him. There is a quiet danger in tolerating what weakens faith. Like a slow leak in a tire, it may not seem urgent at first, but over time it leaves us stranded. Today, ask the Lord for wisdom. Where do you need to stand firm? Where do you need courage to lovingly draw a boundary? And where might God be using you to guide someone back to a life of purpose and faithfulness? I'm Bob Beasley, and these have been Words from the Heart.
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10: One sat alone beside the highway begging. His eyes were blind, the light he could not see.

won't work. But that's one verse that always works. The wages of sin. The devil pays wages. God gives reward. A lot of difference. Slaves get wages. God's children get rewards. Which one are you serving tonight? Every one of you is going to make up your mind before the last amen is said to just say, well, I'd rather have wages from the devil than rewards from the Lord. And so it's up to you. Now I'm going to plead the case.